0: cast down, but many people believe that is him cast down to the earth was the way then, you know, instead of having access into the eternal realm, he was limited on earth, which means it explains why the Antichrist was so energized by him, because he then deceived the nations through just natural politics. So we don't really know. We can conclude he was a high-ranking angel, and he had to have been there at creation. He rebelled out of pride, so, and he was cast out of heaven before or around the time of Adam and Eve. So we don't know exactly. Tradition is that, you know, the figure Lucifer as a fallen angel isn't really a concept, but it's interpreted like a human being, like the Babylonian, but that does not fit the rest of Scripture. So according to certain popularized things like Paradise Lost, Lucifer fell before humanity existed. He led a rebellion toward God in heaven. But I tend to think everything happened very quickly. And I believe it was revolving around the creation of Adam and Eve, because we're not told, but it makes sense. He would have been, in a sense, offended that God was going to raise up out of the dust creatures made in his image. And that's why Satan hates the very image of God, the image bearers of God. He hates babies in the womb. So the whole satanic destruction of babies, you have him hating life. He hates marriage. He hates anything to do with the image of God because he wants to create his own image. So I tend to think it was very immediate. The angels were created. The heavens are created. The sense of eternity already in angels. But then when Adam and Eve were created, that was the clincher that Lucifer. But then again, you have issues because it says that he was the worship leader in heaven. He that must have had some time. But again, how do we measure time when you're a spirit? Mm-hmm. So is there a difference? They're not eternal in the same sense God is. So again, what I'm doing right now, Eugene, is thinking out loud with what we have and making the best guess about this, and because it doesn't really say.
1: Okay, I feel it was before Adam and Eve, but I could be wrong.
0: Well, you know, you're not wrong in that feeling, because you have enough evidence to show there's a lot going on before Adam and Eve were brought into the world. And we know that it couldn't have been long before Adam and Eve fell in the garden. Some people believe it was the very day of creation, because it gives, you know, it gives no glory to man at all. Anyway, it's one of those speculative things.
2: Mm-hmm. Thanks, Eugene, again for your question. If you just tuned in, this is Bridge Bible Talk. Robert Baltadano, Pastor Lloyd Pulley, we're here to answer your Bible questions. Call us 888-712-7434, 888-712-7434. Mary Jo, thanks for holding, Mary Jo. What's your question?
3: Okay, so it's regarding Exodus 22:18, where it says, "Thou shalt not suffer a witch to live." And I just was hoping that to get some additional feedback and thoughts on that verse, because I got a cousin of mine who reached out saying that, you know, well, he's an atheist, and he is very against God's word all the time, it seems to me at least. He was saying that the verse was used to justify brutal murders of countless women during the witch trials. And because it's like basically saying, right, thou shall not suffer a witch to live. So in other words, they're to be killed.
2: Mm-hmm.
3: So I don't know. How would you answer somebody?
2: Yeah, go ahead, Pastor.
0: Well, the contextual aspect of it is, first of all, it's a brand new nation,
2: mm-hmm,
0: that have come out of Egypt, have crossed the Red Sea, have seen the miracles of God providing for them bread out of heaven and water from a rock. They saw God on the Mount Sinai in a sense of his power and his demonstration. And then the Lord gives them his precepts. So it's naturally, these precepts are very akin to developing a whole new nation. And what is true in the Old Testament is also true in the New. For example, when there was a man who was picking up sticks on the Sabbath after being commanded, thou shalt keep the Sabbath holy, they brought him to Moses, what should we do with this guy? And, you know, the answer was, he's violated the law presumptuously, knowing full well it was wrong, and the answer was, he was stoned to death. Now, when someone reads that, they go, whoa, whoa, whoa, whoa, whoa.

0: I'm going to pick these sticks up. You know, that was an example. Now, from that point on, there wasn't an egregious, crazy, you know, following of every detail of it because people were not perfect. So the idea is that first one got the suffering. Well, the same thing happened in the New Testament with Ananias and Sapphira. You know, they had donated a piece of a little bit of money, representing it was the money they gained from selling their property, but they kept back some of the money. So they were hypocrites. They pretended to give more than they really did. And Peter called them out on it by the Holy Spirit and challenged them. And they lied. Oh, yes, this is a full amount. And he said, well, you know, they're going to carry you out of here, you know, dead. And sure enough, he fell and died. Then later, you know, his wife was in the same lie. She fell and died. And that became an example for the early church to take God's word seriously. Now, permitting a sorceress to live, you know, if you think about what a sorceress was, how much danger Balaam caused as a sorcerer the children of Israel. I mean, many, many people died as a result of his interference. You know, God protected Israel from not letting him curse them, but he found a way to get his reward by getting God to curse them because he led them into sin. He was a sorcerer. And a sorcerer is one who is basically saying, follow me, don't follow God. So it would be very dangerous for the nation. So in the beginning, these laws were pretty strong, and it was to make a whole new nation. Now, to interpret this into our setting today, it's a little over the top. First of all, we live in an age of grace where God has given all sinners of all sorts space to repent on their own. There is not a law, a thunder from heaven that threatens you if you violate it, because he doesn't want us to be like the horse and the mule, which need a bit and bridle. You know, imagine if you do anything wrong, you got an electric shock. You would be the most perfect person in the world. But the Lord wants your heart. He doesn't want your slavish obedience. So the law was meant to corral immature people into an awareness of God's presence. Grace came through Jesus Christ. But now the Lord is looking for those who want to follow him from their heart. Does that help?
1: It does, but would you say then that it's used to give an expression of how serious it is to be a witch, but it's not actually saying to go ahead and have them slaughtered?
0: Well, not in today's
2: right
0: world, but back then, forming the nation, they mm-hmm. should have taken... And listen, the strictness of the law and the consequences literally kept a lot of people from doing bad things. So they had a chance to even start as a nation. Otherwise, they would have been all over the place had they not dealt with some of these things seriously. And kind of it's almost like children. You know, you have to be firm with kids. You have to be firm with that toddler who doesn't listen to you, would run in the street and kill themselves if you let them. So you have to discipline them to correct them for their sake. So for the very nation's sake, These were strong laws to form a strong nation and a bond to God, to trust him. And when they followed him, that's what made the Jewish people so amazing and so great, which is why they have a completely disproportionate number of Nobel Prizes. I mean, they're brilliant people. And I think largely because of the law of Moses that kept them from so many problems the rest of the world had. And but ultimately, we're only going to stand before God because of the grace of Jesus Christ. So we're not under threat of getting punished this side of eternity, because God has all eternity to punish us. So it's really meant to correct us. But now he doesn't want to use a boundary that hurts you when you depart from him. He would rather draw you with his loving kindness.
1: Okay. And can I ask another question, or do you guys got to run off?
2: No, go ahead.
1: I understand it.
0: Go for it.
1: Okay. Because it's pertaining to
0: sure.
1: Again, my cousin with this conversation, he's talking about from Timothy 2:11-12, where it says a woman should learn in quietness and full submission. I do not permit a woman to teach or to assume authority over a man. She must be quiet. So he's saying that it forbids her from teaching or having authority over men. And so it seems to him like women are like second-class citizens, essentially. And I'm not really sure how to answer. I mean, I did answer him. I just would like to know what your answer would be.

0: because I might be able to expand upon what I did respond, and you guys probably have a better answer than I did.
1: Well, I mean, essentially, you know, Robert, you probably dealt with this as well many times, you know, in pastoral ministry. Timothy is being instructed by Paul, and he tells it very plainly why he wrote it. He says that you may know how things should order in the church. So he's talking about church order. He's not talking about secular society or society out there, like a woman couldn't be a president or a woman couldn't aspire to some noble thing in politics. None of that. This is about the church, where men need to stand up and lead, because in a sense, men, Eve was deceived, and so sin didn't come into the world because of Eve. Sin came into the world because of Adam's rebellion. He knew what he was doing. She was tricked. He knew what he was doing. And men need to take that leadership. God made them first and made the woman as a helpmate. Now, that harmony is that when a man loves his wife as he loves himself, that's the beautiful harmony of this. You know, a woman who is under submission to her husband and her husband loves her as himself, there's such a beautiful thing. I mean, I can testify the power of that. If you try to have two heads, you're gonna have a two-headed monster. So there's definitely different roles, but none of those roles have anything to do with our equality before God at all. But when he talks about a woman learning and submission in the church, not to exercise authority, he's referring to in the church there, not any woman over any man. He's speaking about a wife to her husband or a woman serving in a church. There are men, 2/3 of every church is made of women and children, so there's 2/3 of every ministry opportunity available for women. But men need to rise to the occasion and lead as Jesus led, by example, not by dictatorial authority, because Peter kills that as well in his epistle.
0: Okay. Thank you so much.
1: Mm-hmm. I hope that helps, and good questions.
0: It does. One last quick question. If my cousin were here as an atheist, what would you say to him?
1: Well, I'd say, look, you got a bigger issue. If right now so many of the studies are showing the complexity of life, and the brilliant scientists with all the AI technology cannot figure out how to create life. It is beyond, and the more we learn about life, the impossible it is. So the existential issue is, how did you get here? And they've accepted very kindergartner answers by saying we evolved, you know, out of, you know, this primordial soup. But where did the soup, where did anything come? Where did design, where did the molecular structure of rocks come from with such perfect order? To say all these things came of order of chance, that would be the big thing. And I think I'd at least have an opportunity to convince him that he can't be an atheist. I'll accept agnostic, like he does not know, as long as he's an honest agnostic. That is, if he found evidence, he'd consider it. So that's what I would say. Like, look, if I could show you evidence that shows it's impossible for you to be here without, you know, a design and a designer, would you believe? If he says no, then he's not an honest agnostic. An atheist, it's really too premature to say there is no God anywhere, because you'd have to be God to claim there is no God. But, you know, listen, I love talking with atheists and agnostics, because I like to ask them questions and just kind of get to know what they understand, because oftentimes I've discovered atheists and agnostics have gotten really lazy. They haven't really done their homework. They haven't kept up with science, although they keep claiming science. They haven't kept up with the latest discoveries in the Bible, the amazing, miraculous way it's been preserved. There's so much there that people have just ignored. And so these professors have gotten a lot of people lazy, I'd say. And so I'd love to dialogue with people like that.
0: Well, perhaps he'll call you in one day.
2: I don't know. Have him call us.
0: I could suggest it. I could pray on it. I hope it happens. And thank you guys so, so much for everything that you do every day for the church.
1: Well, appreciate it. God bless you. And one thing I'd say to Mary Jo, if she's still listening, Professor Jim Tour is worthy of a watch. You know, he's one of the foremost, organic chemists inorganic chemists in the world. And he started like tons of companies. He's brilliant. And he can show the four building blocks of life for them to come together in order in time to produce life is outside the scope of any possibility now. He said, maybe in the future we'll figure out how to do it, but we're hundreds of years away from that. It's so complex. And the more they learn about life, the goalpost keeps going farther out. It's like more and more complex. Darwin thought the cell was like a simple egg. Now we know a single cell of a bacteria is like a huge factory with all kinds of complex things going on in that code. And it is amazing. So you have to close your eyes to think about how all that could have happened. So Professor Jim Tour is worth checking out, as well as Answers in Genesis.
2: Mm-hmm. All right, Mary Jo, thank you again for your question. 888-712-7434. That's the number to call in with your Bible questions. 888-712-7434. We're going to answer some social media questions here. And we have one coming to us from Teresa on Facebook. And the question is, can you tell me where the Apostles' Creed comes from? And that's from Teresa there.
1: Mm. Robert, I'm going to give that to you for a minute while I reflect.
2: Sure. It's the early version of it is from the Old Roman Creed, and later on that became the Apostles' Creed. And it's just it's formatted in a way to preserve, you know, the historic Christian faith. The essentials of the Christian faith. So that's what I would say. I mean, you can go deeper into that, but
1: yeah. You know. And you know, listen, I like creeds are great. They're helpful as mm-hmm. kind of just a guideline, but I like to challenge people, just keep reading your Bible, because you're going to have a biblical theology rather than a systematic theology has its place, but any system that we put in place, you know, has some flaws in it. So I think when you keep reading the Bible, there's these wonderful mysteries that are in tension, that the sovereignty of God, the responsibility of man, and you know, the nature of God, triune in nature, yet one God. These are mysteries that there is no human explanation to a degree where without, we could rephrase it in many ways in a creed, but just reading the scriptures and holding those tensions in balance is a wonderful thing, because we are finite. God is eternal. Mm-hmm. So just keep reading.
2: All right, Teresa, thank you for your question. Another question from Lady on YouTube. Her question is, I'm seeking to pray and intercede for my family. Can you explain how to properly do so and fast biblically?
1: You know, I always loved Isaiah 58 when he speaks about the fast of the Lord to kind of, you know, shut down the other noises, loose the bands of wickedness, if you will. Like anything that's distracting me, pulling my attention away from this desperate cry to God, you know, I'm not going to be desperately crying for God and at the same time, you know, enjoying a big meal. And those two go, well, usually when you're grieved by something, you're hurt by something, you're broken, you don't eat just out of nature of the burden that you're carrying. And the idea is, if we really saw from God's perspective, the world, the people around us, we would have a greater burden and an urgency about us. So I think whatever it is to pray and intercede with that desperate cry to God for an answer. And fasting helps in that it just quiets the other distractions and noises and attention to food or social media or, you know, any number of ways that things distract you with your senses. Quiet all your other senses, your smell, your taste, your touch, your hearing, and just focus on that sixth sense, you know, that sense of God's presence. I think whatever helps in that, fasting helps because it does help quiet some of the other noises. Mm-hmm. Put your desires in its place. I'm not listening to you right now. I really need to hear from God.
2: Yeah, so there's no formula. It's just praying and fasting.
1: Yeah, there's Daniel. Like Daniel fasted right. From no pleasant food. That doesn't mean he didn't eat some things, but he did not eat any of the delicacies. He wanted to live, so he kept with a very simple diet during that time of desperate prayer. And I think it's a good example for us all. Mm-hmm. You know, whatever is keeping you from desperate prayer and seeking God and interceding in behalf of someone that the Lord has put in your heart, just do it.
2: And when do you know when to stop? Like, what's the length? If somebody says, well, do I fast a month, 2 weeks, a day? What would you say?
1: Well, again, you could do just a water fast. You could do, you know, no pleasant bread, kind of just eating the basic things to get by, maybe fruits and vegetables, you know, deny maybe some of your desserts or whatever it is. There's so many different ways. You could fast a meal. You could fast two meals. You could fast a week or a day. So as I think it's really just start with a meal, mm-hmm. and set that time aside, you know, to pray. And, you know, if you feel the Lord leading you to quiet your noise again, you're sensing his presence, you might want to try a full day. And you'll be amazed how much your body screams at you when you deny it pleasure and food. Mm-hmm. And it shows you how much of a slave we are to our natural desires. And that gives you that much more of a desire, Lord, help me to be conscious of you. And, you know, so it can become a way of life as well.
2: Mm-hmm. All right. 888-712-7434. This is Bridge Bible Talk. We're here to take your Bible questions and questions on the Christian faith. 888-712-7434. We're going to answer some email questions. Rob from Idaho. Two questions, Pastor Lloyd. Did John the Baptist's disciples continue to baptize after the resurrection, even though he was executed before that? Shouldn't his disciples have been absorbed into Christianity?
1: Well, they apparently, you know, some of the disciples continued afterwards, according to the scriptures. Acts 18, Apollos knew only the baptism of John, and Paul met disciples in Ephesus who only received John's baptism in Acts 19. And why would that happen? Well, you know, according to the Gospels, John's ministry, John the Baptist's ministry, was huge. I mean, Jerusalem, all Judea, all the region around the Jordan went out to him. So that would have been people from all over, according to Matthew 3. And, you know, the idea is that John became a nationally recognized prophetic figure that word spread about him everywhere throughout the whole Roman world. And even decades later, people still identified with his message. I was reflecting on John the Baptist when I watched the movie The Great Awakening and George Whitefield and how he started in England. And then they threw him out of England. He came to America. In short order, partially due to Benjamin Franklin, who published all the sermons and, you know, did a scientific calculation, this man can speak to 30,000 people without amplification. Of course, they didn't have amplification then, but they could hear him, 30,000 at one time. It was unheard of. Most people wouldn't realize that he was the prototype of celebrity, this John George Whitefield. More people, percentage of a nation, knew him than any other person in history. Including Billy Graham, including Michael Jackson, including all the celebrities, you know, Michael Jordan, all the famous celebrities that everybody thinks are a household name. George Whitefield was known by more percentage of Americans than anybody in history. It was truly an amazing thing. So word about him spread very rapidly, and it was obvious something about John spread. Even though communication spread slowly in that culture, it went fast, relatively speaking. At a certain point, you know, John says he must increase, I must decrease. So some followers, you know, they still kind of held on to John, but John was pointing everybody to Jesus. So it's not unlikely that he had people from Alexandria and Ephesus that would have been at the feasts. In fact, if you think about it, all of the people that were Jewish scattered throughout the Roman world, because of the Roman peace and the roads of Romans, you could travel relatively easy to go back to Jerusalem for the feast time, and that's why so many people from all over the area with all these different languages were there during the day of the Feast of Pentecost. So it would have been an easy enough thing. His significance was there, so I'm not surprised there were some that just had the baptism of John in their mind.
2: Yeah, it wasn't a local event. It was pretty far out.
1: Yeah, there was a lot of people that knew, and Apollos likely encountered incomplete Christianity. You know, he only heard of John's baptism. He knew about repentance. He knew the scriptures. He spoke boldly, but they pulled him aside and gave him the full picture of what John was referring to about the Messiah, mm-hmm. and what the Messiah did.
2: All right, we got one more question before we go to break. Rich, does an unborn baby die completely sinless?
1: You know, most people put some biblical truth together on this one. We all inherit a fallen nature, mm-hmm. and if you look at what David said in Psalm 51:5, that in sin I was brought forth, in sin my mm-hmm. mother conceived me. That didn't mean that his mother was sinning when he was conceived. Yeah. It's that that's how he was born, brought forth in iniquity. So you inherit sinfulness. Sin spread from one man, sin into the world, and death through sin, and thus death spread to all men. So it came to all of us. So death affects infants because some infants die. Death entered through Adam's sin, therefore infants belong to human, fallen humanity. So yes, even in the womb, a child is a sinner. And but the effect of discipline does not come into play without a person being responsible or knowing. Like, you can't judge somebody, they don't know their right hand from their left hand. So I really believe, you know, though there's nothing particular that shows that all children, you know, that die in the womb, or young children, infants die, that they go to heaven, we do see David saying about his infant son, I will go to him, but he won't return to me. In other words, he can't come back, but I'm going to see him again. So I think we have a good handle or a good feeling biblically that we can say, though nothing specifically states all children that don't, they're in the womb, go to heaven, I think it's God's mercy.
2: Would it be like the age of accountability? They kind of look.
1: They have to have some awareness, you know, right? Like Jonah. The Lord said to Jonah, "There's 120,000 persons in this city. You want it to be destroyed. You want me to rain fire and brimstone on it, but there's 120,000 people who can't discern their right hand from their left. In other words, children, and they wouldn't know right or wrong." And it would be unthinkable for God to judge them. So he was merciful.
2: Mm-hmm. Amen. All right, we're taking a quick break. When we come back, we'll continue to take your calls. 888-712-7434. We'll be right back.
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2: And we are back here, Bridge Bible Talk, our last part of our program. 888-712-7434 is the number. 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Answers at bbtlive.org. We're going to go right back into our email questions, Pastor Lloyd. This is a good question here, Grace. If a believer knows they're living in sexual sin, like living with a boyfriend, will this matter in eternity? There's another part to it, but let's answer this one first.
1: Well, will that matter in eternity? You know, look, we would never know. It's hard for us to see the impact, for good or bad, of things we do until you actually do repent of it. Just because God says it's wrong, you want to please him. And then you might discover the depth of God's amazing power and grace in overcoming that addiction to your pleasure or your will. And, you know, you can excuse any sin, large or small, when you're under the tyranny of yourself and your own needs. But when you make a conscious decision to alter God's truth, in this case, you know, well, what's going to be the harm in it, really? You know, I think that then Jesus is no longer Lord. 1 Corinthians 6 gives a sobering truth in verse 9. He says, "Do you not know the unrighteous will not inherit the kingdom of God? Do not be deceived. Neither fornicators, nor idolaters, adulterers, homosexuals, sodomites, thieves, covetous, drunkards, revilers, nor extortioners will inherit the kingdom of God." But then he says, "But such were some of you." So the church is filled with people that were all of these things. But now they've been washed, sanctified, and justified in the name of the Lord Jesus Christ by the Spirit of God. And Romans tells us, look, if you're dead to sin, why would you live in it? You know, flee sexual immorality, he says later in that chapter, 1 Corinthians 6, verse 18. Every sin that a man does out is outside the body, but he who commits sexual immorality sins against his own body. And you're the body is the temple of the Holy Spirit. So I think, go ahead, have sex with your boyfriend, but you are missing a dimension of God that you'll never understand, you'll never comprehend. And plus, if you're not faithful to God before you're married, if you get married, what's going to keep you faithful after you're married, when there's going to be another attractive alternative, whether boy or girl, you know, whoever it is? I can trust safely in my wife. She can trust safely in me because we love the Lord. He's changed us, and we both don't want to displease him. So there's always a time when someone more attractive comes along, but what you do is you remember your commitment. And so you've got a very attractive boyfriend or girlfriend, and you're very much tempted. Well, find a way to occupy yourself with that which is eternal and that which is important, because this does affect eternity. You not being what you could be, think of how many people will miss seeing an example of the power and love of God working through you. And, you know, will you one day regret that? Absolutely. Maybe when you're old and you realize, what did I do? I wasted my whole life on myself. I was a slave to my own needs, and I wasn't thinking of souls around me and how that was impacting them.
2: Mm-hmm. And the second part of her question is, if they're part of a church, how does this sin affect the body of the church and the people around them?
1: Well, it's hurtful because you love people enough to speak the truth to them, and but yet you're afraid of sending them away if you do, and you want to keep pure, and the Bible says we have to. It says, you know, listen, Paul spoke about the one man whom the leaders needed to say, you need to leave. So he is taught to not, blaspheme. He realizes his sin was stumbling others. In fact, all sin does that. Because if you do it, someone else will be more tempted to do it. And then they're stumbled by your sin. And then instead of impacting people to follow the Lord and obey him, you're giving people an excuse to do the same thing. And how many people are impacted by that? I don't think we could ever measure that. And I think, I thank God for him keeping me. I thank God for me having such an awareness of his presence that I wanted to please him. And though I was tempted many times and had opportunity, I was afraid of displeasing God. And I think that is, if you're not afraid of displeasing God, then maybe there's something that needs to be adjusted in your own walk and understanding of who God is.
2: Mm-hmm. You know, Cohabitation, I read that Barna came up with this report that 41% of Christians view cohabitation as a good thing. That's a lot.
1: And there's another very important statistic. Of all those who are married, if they were unfaithful before marriage, the percentage of divorce was much higher.
2: Yeah, it's true.
1: So all the excuses, well, we just want to try things out to see everything works right and we get along and we're compatible. But that actually gives you a less likely chance of surviving that commitment of marriage.
2: So what would you say to the couple listening right now who are living together, but they're saying, well, how do we just move out?
1: You know what? Find a friend, move out. Just honor the Lord with it. Because if you try to stay together in separate bedrooms, you know, that doesn't work. I mean, you're only going to be thinking about it. You can't not think about it. It's very powerful. Sex is a very powerful desire. God gave us that powerful desire so we would learn how to tame it and channel it to get our education, to get a job so we could provide, and then to get a wife now. And then you have children, your life is over for yourself. It was over when you got married. In fact, if you don't die to yourself going into marriage, your marriage will die. It's true in a pastor. If a pastor lives for himself and he's not dying to himself, the ministry will die. It's not about you. It's about God's purpose. And man, when you taste and see that, oh my goodness. You know, I used to say all the time, if I've got a Rolls Royce at home, why am I looking at Volkswagens on the street? You know, I've got something so much better. Even if I don't feel it, I trust God gave me that woman and that was a good gift. And I'm going to pour all of my energy into that one woman. And I'm going to trust God, even if I'm tempted to stray out there, here and there, I'm going to come back and all my energy is going into her. And, you know, that builds such a bond between a husband and wife.
2: Mm-hmm. All right. Thanks, Grace, for your question. Hopefully that answered your question. This is Bridge Bible Talk, 888-712-7434. That's the number to call in with your Bible questions, 888-712-7434. We're going to pause on our email questions, go to the phones. Mark, New Jersey. Hi, Mark. What's your question?
4: Hey, how are you, Pastors? So I have a question, which is basically, when is enough enough? You know, if you're trying to bring someone to the Bible and it's just not working, when are you throwing a towel? Even in a relationship, I just was listening to a pastor say that even though you're married, it's not that you have to take everything. Like if you're being abused and the relationship is just impossible, when do you say enough is enough?
1: Well, listen, that speaks to many, many people, I'm sure. And a lot of times I can tell you what's kept people in relationships that have been very hard is they realize, look, I made a commitment for better or worse, and though this is very difficult, I'm going to keep that commitment and trust the Lord to work through it. Now, in some cases, that other spouse responds. In other cases, it might be decades. But in those decades, if you ask that woman or that man who stuck it out, even though their spouse was not very nice or responsive or, you know, dismissive and, you know, maybe not abusive, but just dismissive. You know, and they didn't call everything, you know, verbal or emotional abuse, because people can call anything verbal and emotional abuse these days, but they just stuck it out. And here's the thing, that person's going to look at themselves and see how much they've grown. Kind of reminds me of a young man who is told by his dad there's a big stone in the road and or in the path, and he says, I want you to push that out of the way. And every day that boy went out there for an hour to try to push that and couldn't make any headway. And for days and weeks and months, he did it. Nothing, not budged an inch. And the dad kept saying, just keep doing it. And nothing was changing. And 10 years goes by. And the boy says, I don't know why you're doing this to me, Dad. This thing is not, what's the point? This thing's not moving. And the dad says, go look at yourself in the mirror. And he went and looked at himself, and he had all these developed muscles. Now, I know that's a silly story, but I can tell you that when you're going through a hard time, difficulty, and it's hard to love, you're not getting much response, you're giving and giving and no one is giving back, as hard as that is, what's developing in you when you just commit that to the Lord and you know you're doing the right thing, even though if the other person isn't, you are the one that's benefiting. You are maturing. You're going to have the Lord speak deeply to your soul like never before. So I pray that people in your situation, or maybe if it's you or others you know, really would say, Lord, I'm going to stick this out. I'm going to trust you. And you'll have to make it obvious to me if the other person goes so far that to violate the covenant of marriage, then maybe that's a whole different thing. But until that time, I'm going to honor this covenant. I'm going to trust you. You didn't make a mistake. Even though this is painful, I'm going to trust you and see what God might do.
4: Yeah. So just one more question. So if a person, like I know someone who's in an abusive relationship, and I mean to a point where it's becoming hazardous to the person's health, and they're like, well, I believe in God, I believe in the covenant, I believe in my vows that I made to this man, but it's become unsafe. When do you get to a point where you just have to say, listen, I have to go because I fear for my life?
1: Well, that's a whole different subject. Yeah. It comes to actual threat of your life, or, you know, to the degree where you're being like bullied, to the degree where literally you're terrified.
4: Right.
1: No one should be expected to live in that. That person has violated the covenant already by departing from that covenant. And, you know, that would not be expected for anyone to live in that situation.
4: Okay, so like an intervention may be in order, because the person is just so stuck on the fact that I can't leave because I have a vow, although it's become hazardous.
1: Yeah, I mean, listen, you know, again, so many of these things are subjective to how much someone perceives as hazardous or not, and they're going to stand before God on that, because I can tell you from experience a lot has... You know, it, for every person that generally is in danger and is afraid to leave, there are some of those. There are some, but there are 10 of others that it's really just a matter of very uncomfortable, and the person's just not nice to live with, but they're not like verbally or physically abusive in any way. But if someone's hitting you and someone's threatening to hit you and intimidating you up against a wall and trying to cower you into submission by threats, that's over the top. That person should get out. For their protection, and hopefully to win that other person to reality, because they're going to have to answer for that.
4: Right. Okay. I appreciate it. Thank you.
2: All right. Thanks again for your question, Mark. 888-712-7434. That's the number to call in with your Bible questions. 888-712-7434. Just remind you that our website, bbtquestions.com, you can watch the program, listen to it, and we archive all of our programs, especially those watching on Facebook and YouTube. We leave them up so you can go back and listen to them again. You can share them as well. And for those of you who are podcasters, we want to say thank you for taking the program that way. Please leave us a review there at whatever platform you're taking this program from. Back to the phones. Ed, Virginia. How are you, Ed?
5: Doing well, sir.
2: How can we help you?
5: So the question here is, according to the Bible, is the earth a sphere, like a ball, basketball, mm-hmm. or some kind of other thing?
2: Like, are you talking about the flat earth theory, the people that say it's flat?
5: Yeah.
2: Okay.
5: Flat, or maybe convex, or mm-hmm. something, yeah.
2: All right, Pastor Lloyd, what does it say?
1: Well, we definitely know that the scripture is completely trustworthy, and yet the Bible wasn't written as a modern scientific textbook. So, you know, it uses human observation points like sunrise, sunset, ends of the earth, four corners of the world, you know, which is kind of literally east, west, north, and south. So the Bible does not teach a flat earth. They often appeal to poetic or symbolic passages that treat the earth, you know, in poetic imagery, observational language. I mean, we even say today in our modern scientific era, the sun rose at the sunset. Well, the sun doesn't rise or set. The world is turning. So it's just expression. Again, most of the, like the four corners of the earth is an idiom, meaning the whole earth, every direction, north, south, east, and west. But I think Isaiah 40, verse 22, to me is significant because it speaks about God who sits above the circle of the earth. Now, flat earthers would argue circle means a flat disc that's round, but the word can mean circle, vault, horizon, sphere-like roundness. So it's perfectly within order there. And of course, one thing that's really troubling is that he hangs the earth on nothing. So Job 26, 7. Now, ancient pagan cosmologies often had turtles and pillars and gods, I mean, mountains supporting the earth. Job describes the earth suspended in space. And, you know, scholars like, I'd say, John Lennox and Norman Geisler and Wayne Grudem, people that really have a biblical foundation and a scientific understanding, when Jesus said the mustard seed was the smallest seed, someone could say, no, there's actually some seed smaller. But he's speaking in relative terms. So when the scripture speaks of sunrise, it's in relative terms. When he describes the mountains as skipping. Anyway, the historical church affirmed a spherical earth, and that's important to understand. Christians thought the earth was flat until Columbus. And then eventually when he sailed around, you know, he was expecting to be in China. The reality is he found another continent. So you'd have to deny a lot of things in astronomy and navigation, eclipses, satellite communication, gravity. Everything would have to be like fake in order for the idea of this flat earth kind of mentality. So I tend to think that, you know, a lot of people with the flat earth arguments don't realize how unintentionally it damages credibility, creates unnecessary stumbling blocks, confuses poetic interpretation with literalism. So I tend to say, you know, look, so many people would have to be in on that conspiracy. I mean, think about it. Everybody's gone out in space. They'd all have to be lying. They'd have to be making it up. The team that just went just recently, who were the farthest from the earth than ever in history. And the man is up there rejoicing in God, and now he's part of this lie. So I think you have to really stretch credulity to believe in a flat earth.
2: That help?
5: Hey, thank you very much. Yep.
1: You bet.
5: Appreciate that.
1: You bet.
2: Hey, thank you so much for your question.
1: You know, people can't keep secrets. You know? I mean, it's like, can you imagine how many people would have to know, through all of our scientific age, that it's all a farce, that we never landed on the moon, it was all fake, this is where you have to go. So many people, imagine all those people that faked that, let's say, back in the whatever, 60s. They all died with that. They never said to their kids it was all fake. That's human nature is going to reveal this and let that escape. But these people, and John Glenn, particularly being a Christian, he would affirm, you know, the roundness of the mm-hmm. earth.
2: All right, 888-712-7434. Email question, Joshua, what are your tips for sharing the gospel with antagonistic people? Not an atheist, but...
1: Well, you know, there are going to be people antagonistic, but I've found the people that are the most antagonistic are usually the ones that are fighting the hardest their conscience. They're trying to justify their position, and they're working really hard. The harder they work, I'm more concerned about the indifferent person. The person that's like, oh, you're a Christian, good for you. You believe in the Bible, good. You know, I believe in fairy tales, that's too, whatever you want to do. Those are the hardest ones to reach. The antagonistic ones, I like to let them talk. I like to, so tell me, how did you come to that conclusion? And how do you know that's right? And are you sure? You know, and just ask them questions like that and get them to talking. You will find most people that are antagonistic with the gospel know the least reasons why. They don't want to hear it. So instead of trying to tell them, ask them about their position. Ask them why they believe what they believe and how sure they are and where do they get that information and are they sure? Ask those types of questions to someone's antagonistic. And if they just want to dismiss it, then say, well, you don't have a conversation. That's fine. There's nothing you can do with somebody who does not want to hear other than just pray and move on.
2: Mm-hmm. All right. Another question here. This is from Andy. Another Earth question. This is, how do you defend a young Earth viewpoint?
1: Well, young Earth arguments are pretty strong. In fact, much more strong than people would be led to believe. So many people are afraid to take a young Earth view because they think they'll be laughed out of the academy. They'll be laughed out of science. They'll be laughed. Young Earth creationists, they're weirdos, you know. I mean, that's how they'll make it seem. But, of course, we simply want to advocate that Genesis 1 through 11 is historical narrative, not poetry or myth. In fact, if you ask any Jewish scholar, what kind of writing is this? Is this poetry? Is this meant to be idioms? Is this historical narrative? And 99% will say, this is historical narrative. These are just recounting the facts that were, not making it poetic. Plus you have the idea of Genesis 1 speaks about numbers, the first day, the second day, evening and morning. You get the idea God was making it plain, and because he says in 6 days the Lord made the heavens, the earth, and all that's in them, rest on the seventh day, and he gives the very Sabbath day as an example, rest on the Sabbath day because God did. So I would start there. Some important genealogies would be important because young Earth scholars, when you trace the genealogies back, you get thousands of years. You don't get millions. The biggest thing for me, and I think you'd probably say this, what is the biggest problem in your mind for an old Earth?
2: The biggest problem for an old Earth is basically that nobody was there to claim billions and billions of years.
1: Yeah, I mean, it's speculative.
2: It's all speculative.
1: We have no testimony except the one person that gives us the testimony, which is a literal 6 days that he created. But
2: even the fossil record doesn't even have.
1: But if there were millions of years and these hominid-type creatures were, you know, living and dying and living and dying, you know, what would be the problem with that? To me, the problem I'm driving at, I thought you'd pick up on this, is that through one man, sin entered the world. So a young Earth, if you have an old Earth, there's a lot of suffering and death.
2: Right.
1: Well, the Bible says death came into the world through sin.
2: Right.
1: So you can't have a lot of suffering and death. Every time you see a fossil, that's evidence of death and dying. So if that happened millions of years ago, then the Bible's not correct because according to the scriptures, it happened when Adam and Eve... You know, and we can trace genetically right now, if you go back in the human genome, you can trace back thousands of years to the original, but you can't go back millions of years.
2: Mm-hmm. Yeah. All right. Well, we have one last question. I think this is a good question to end the program with, Pastor Lloyd Billy. Is believing in Jesus a work?
1: Well, the Bible says if it's of faith, it's not of works. It's of work, it's not of faith. Now, faith is not just a power that you wield and like, well, you've got your faith, I've got my faith. Faith is actually believing what God has revealed. And in believing him, like Abraham was justified by his faith, that he believed God and God reckoned that to him as righteousness. Now, because of faith, he obeyed God. But the obedience was the result of faith, not in order to be saved. He obeyed because his faith was real. So I liken it this way. A dog doesn't bark in order to become a dog. A dog barks because it is a dog. And we don't do good works in order to become Christians. We do good works because we are. We have believed, and now he's changed our life. So faith and works are the opposite. Mm-hmm. If you try to work for your salvation, you have no way to get there. You must believe what Jesus did for you when he said on the cross, it is finished. Mm-hmm. Tetelestai in Greek, one word. It's done. It's paid in full.
2: Yeah.
1: And so we trust what he did for us, and that's how we're saved.
2: Amen. All right. Well, thank you again for the question. And that is the way to come to Christ is by believing, putting your trust in him. We're back again live tomorrow. God bless. We'll talk to you soon.
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1: Is God wishy-washy when it comes to our sin? We might wish he were, occasionally, but the answer is no. Here's Pastor Jeff Johnson.
2: Saul's sin now is really finding him out. See, we'll sometimes obey up to a point. We'll go so far, but then we got to draw the line. When it comes to the best and the choicest, oh, God wouldn't want me to give that up. I heard about that, but he wouldn't really want. I want to keep it around. I like it, you know. It's good. It looks great. I want to keep it. If it doesn't cost you anything, you know, we'll go that far.

This is Sound Doctrine with Pastor Jeff. Even if you've been a committed Christian for many years, I'm sure there are times when you make a decision without consulting God. Now, I'm not talking about the little things like deciding between regular fries or curly fries. I'm talking about real consequential decisions. As we continue our study in 1 Samuel 15 today, we see Saul turn his back on God, and we see the consequences of that foolish decision. Pastor Jeff will remind us today the same thing can happen to us if we take God out of the decision-making process.

here comes Naaman now. Naaman hates the Jews. Naaman wants to make a decree to destroy all Jews, to genocide the Jews. And he makes a plan to kill Mordecai and sets up a gallows to kill him. God intervened. He turned the situation around. Naaman ended up hanging in his own gallows. And the Jews were saved because Esther came at such a time as that to intervene for God, to go to the king. And God used the situation. But I want you to see, because of Saul's disobedience, the Jews almost got annihilated. Because Naaman, an Agite, hated the Jews. Now today, they celebrate in Israel Purim. Or I think it's not Purim, it's... what is it? Purim? Yeah, it's Purim. It's the celebration of the deliverance of God from Naaman. And the kids run around. It's like they're Halloween. They don't have Halloween over there, but they do have a time where all the kids dress up and the boys have a real ugly mask on and says, "I'm Naaman," you know. And they run around with this, you know, little sword and everything. And then the girls put on the little mask of Esther, beautiful Esther. And they masquerade as Esther, and so they tell the story. The same with the flesh, though. When you look at the flesh, it's either it is to be destroyed, or if you don't destroy, it'll destroy you. It's either or. What are you going to do? We see so many today being destroyed by the flesh. When we were in Russia, as I was walking down the street, I see groups of people, you know, two men holding it to each other, trying to get each other across the street. They were so drunk. They were so gone. They just don't care about anything. Their clothes half ripped off. There's no ministering to them. They couldn't listen. But, you know what I mean? They were gone. We see this happening with homes, with children, with families. The flesh is destroying people left and right. Salvation and deliverance is only through Christ. Put on the Lord Jesus Christ. Don't make provision for the flesh to fulfill the lusts thereof. Goes on in Philippians 3:3. We are the circumcision of God, which worship God in the Spirit, and have what? No confidence in my flesh. Paul said, I keep my body under subjection, unlest I, preaching to other people, should fall myself and be disqualified. So I have to be careful to see that my body, my flesh, is kept under subjection to the Lordship of Jesus Christ. Because this body, this enemy that we live in, will seek to pull us down. Stay strong in the spirit, and you'll be able to have a handle on the flesh. And then Galatians 6:14 says, Paul talking to the Galatians says, that I am now crucified because of the cross of Jesus Christ. I am crucified to the world, and the world has been crucified to me. I'm dead to this world. This world doesn't hold its lurement and its lust. It doesn't have a grab on my life. Because when I received Christ, I died to self. And I died to that lustfulness of my flesh. And so I am free to live life and to have peace through death, as I died. Very important. Verse 11 now in 1 Samuel chapter 15. Look at this. Verse 11 says, very interesting verse, it repenteth me, and this is God speaking, that I have set up Saul to be king. When it says that it repenteth me, does that mean that God made a mistake? No, I couldn't handle that. I mean, God makes mistakes? Uh-oh. Oops. Oh, I blew it there, you know. I mean, how can we serve a God that makes mistakes? God does all things perfect. He doesn't make mistakes. Verse 29 of the same chapter says that he's not a man that he should repent. God doesn't repent like we know repentance. Repentance, the New Testament word, means to change, right? To turn your way and to live for the Lord and not live for yourself. That's what true repentance is, turning from your wickedness to God. But God doesn't do that. Now, he does change his methods sometimes, and he does make some changes, does a different plan. We know that he had a plan to set King Saul up to lead the children of Israel. That didn't work out, so he anointed David and raised David up, right? But he knew that was going to happen. I think sometimes we try to figure these things out, and we can't, because we serve an eternal God. We're finite beings. He's infinite. You can't figure out everything. I mean, he's the Lord. We can't
explain his actions many times, so we wait till further information. But I saw this in verse 11, at the very last part, it says that it grieved Samuel, and he cried unto the Lord all night. Samuel loved Saul, and he hated to see him backslide. He hated to see him go his own way, like any of us would. You take your time, you lead somebody to the Lord, and they bring them to church, and they receive Christ, and their lives are changed, and then all of a sudden, a month, 2 months later, they're back in the world again. You go, oh man, I'm so grieved. Why did they do that? Well, they chose to do that. And Saul chose to disobey the Lord. Samuel was grieved, but he knew that real love, true love, is open rebuke. And so Samuel would go to Saul. And there's a proverb that says, open rebuke is better than silent love. In verse 12, it says, and when Samuel rose up early to meet Saul in the morning, it was told to Saul, saying, Saul came to Carmel. And behold, he set up a place. He had gone about and passed on and gone down to Gilgal. And Samuel came to Saul, and Saul said to him, blessed be thou of the Lord. I have performed the commandment of the Lord. And so Samuel comes to rebuke Saul.

For the story about this old bum. And you know how some of these bums, they really can get bad off. Their hair's all matted, their beard's all out to here, their hair's all out to here. They got rags on and they're just sitting there. And you walk by them and you just go, wow, that guy is hurting. Well, this old bum was sitting there and this couple was going by. And the bum said, bless you, brother. God bless you, you know. And the guy just, it struck him, you know. Oh gosh, he just said, God bless you to me. Man, and then he just walked up and he said, gosh, how can I help you? I know, man, you just look so bad off. I mean, is there anything I can do to help you? And the guy just brought up a gun, stuck it right in his face and said, give me your wallet. God bless you, brother. Give me your wallet, you know. The kind of the kiss of Judas, you know. Beware. The spiritual jargon. Oh, well, he said he loved the Lord. I just figured he did. I mean, he would come to church and he would sing the songs and he would say, bless you, and then we got married and boy, he turned into a different type of guy. See, don't be deceived, girls, with the spiritual jargon. Check out the heart. Find out really where they're coming from. Check for fruit. God's a fruit inspector. You should be. Don't buy it just because you hear it. There's a lot of people that say, praise the Lord, pass the mashed potatoes, you know. Just give me what you got. I'll say anything. Just give me your food, you know. Saul had this spiritual jargon. Verse 14. Then Samuel said, what means this beating of the sheep in my ears and the lowing of the cows, you know, the oxen, which I hear? And Saul said, well, they brought them of the Amalekites. In other words, the people, you know, spared the best of the sheep and of the oxen to sacrifice to the Lord, thy God. And the rest we have utterly destroyed. I mean, there's a reason why we disobeyed the Lord. It's spiritual. You know, and he was trying to square Samuel away. Have you ever had somebody come up to you and tell you how spiritual they were and how great they were in God? And yet, out of their breath was coming cigarette smoke and alcohol. I've had that happen, you know. You kind of want to, as they're, you know, getting closer to you, and you know what else? You know, you're kind of going, but what meaneth this breath of yours, you know? Where's the cigarette? I mean, I smell cigarettes and alcohol. I mean, I hear you, but I just can't quite really hear you. You know what I mean? There's something not right here. And that's exactly what Samuel was doing. You say that you've obeyed the Lord, but wait a minute, I hear sheep in the background. There's cows. What did you do? Oh, brother. Listen, let me tell you. First of all, I didn't do it. The people, they wanted to save the best. But we did it because we want to sacrifice it to God. This is good. Saul's sin now is really finding him out. You see, we'll sometimes obey up to a point. We'll go so far, but then we got to draw the line. When it comes to the best and the choicest, oh, God wouldn't want me to give that up. I know I heard about that, but he wouldn't really want. I want to keep it around. I like it, you know. It's good. It looks great. I want to keep it. If it doesn't cost you anything, you know, we'll go that far. So faced with his own sin, Saul now begins to reach out to the spiritual excuse. You know, like the Lord told me, which is total blasphemy. Why would the Lord tell you to do something and go against the word that he already said? God doesn't work that way. God never goes against what he's already said. He won't go against or disobey or cause you to disobey his command. So don't quit making it religious. Quit trying to justify what you're doing. You know, and we're so good at that, aren't we? You know, we'll go ahead and have sex outside of marriage and we'll justify it. We'll say, well, we're really in love, number one. Number two, we kind of said a little vow together and said, Lord, marry us, thank you very much. And then, I've heard this. And they justified it totally, and then, you know, whatever. Or maybe, you know, it's whatever you're justifying in your life. Hey, listen, your closeness to your God has everything to do with you're not being deceived or justifying what you're doing. If it's sin, it's sin. You need to repent. You need to get it right. You need to say, God, we're sorry. We have sinned against you.
You were trying to protect us emotionally, physically, and spiritually, and we just denied and disobeyed the whole thing, and we went in the sack.

0: together. We're sinners, and we ask for your forgiveness. Because I'll tell you something, it's not that God's hand is too short, that he cannot save you. It's not that his ear is deaf, that he cannot hear your prayers. The reason you feel so far from God and you're struggling in this whole relationship thing is because it's your sin that separated you. Deal with it. Don't try to make excuses. You know, you can't snow God. And yet we're going, well, we kind of prayed and, you know, what are you doing? Like God's hearing in and you're snowing him, you know? He knows your sin. Give it to him. Saul's struggling with this whole thing. So faced with this, he tries to get out of it. And he tries to pass the buck. Listen, you don't understand. It's not my fault. My parents raised me this way. It's their fault. Well, it's the woman you gave me, Lord. Or it's my environment. I was raised in a bad environment. The reason I turn out the way I am, because of the environment. Everybody's passing the buck. But listen, Saul was in control. Saul was the king. You were in control of your own life. You're responsible for your life. You're responsible for your sin before God. You can't get out of it. You can't keep blaming everybody else. You've got to just say, okay, Lord, I repent. I am sorry, for I have disobeyed you. I have sinned. But Saul's not there yet. The people did it. And so Saul compromised, allowed sin to continue on. We have got to allow the Lord to come into every room of our lives. You just don't let him go into certain rooms and say, that room, Lord, please, I don't want you going into that one. Because there's certain things in there I like. And I want you to go in there and clean it up. See, he's got this Holy Spirit fantastic that he's itching to go into that room. He wants in that room. You got to let him into that room, and he'll just wipe it clean, man. The blood of Jesus Christ cleanses a man from a few sins. From all sin. Why? So we can stand before what? A holy God. That's awesome. God wants us in his presence. God wants us to realize that in his presence is fullness of joy. At his right hand there are pleasures forevermore. He wants us to be able to come at any time and say, Abba, Father, and be there. Remember the story, and it's a warning to all of us, in the New Testament, Ananias and Sapphira. Remember they came and said, we gave all. We gave everything. And yet, Peter looked at him and said, why have you lied against God, against the Holy Spirit? Why? Why have you done this? Well, no, not really. You know, and they kept back part of the land for themselves. And immediately they fell as dead people. God really dealt with them in the early church. And it's God's mercy that it doesn't happen today. I mean, how many of us would have just been wiped out a long time ago? All to thee I give. Everything is yours, Lord. And we worship the Lord and we sing songs and we don't do it. Aren't you glad God is merciful? And so his warning came. And it's our cherished indulgences that will be our downfall, just like with Saul. He wanted to keep that best, but it wasn't best. It was going to kill him. And so God's warning goes out. Let the flesh die with Christ, or it will kill you. Deal with this, or it'll be your downfall. Verse 16. Then Samuel said to Saul, stay, and I will tell thee what the Lord has really said. Now, Saul, you told me what you said God said, but let me tell you really what he said this night. And Saul said, well, go ahead, say on. And Samuel said, when you were little in your own sight, when you were a very humble person, you were made head of the tribes of Israel, and the Lord anointed you king of Israel. And the Lord sent thee on a journey and said, go, utterly destroy the sinners, the Amalekites, and fight against them until they are totally consumed. Wherefore, why did you not obey the voice of the Lord? But you flew upon the spoil, and that word flying upon the spoil shows his greed in the whole thing. See, Saul got greedy and said, oh, well, maybe I can have a few of these, and maybe I'll keep these around. And you did evil in the sight of the Lord. Why did you do this? You have disobeyed God. Verse 20. And Saul said unto Samuel, yea, listen, I have obeyed the voice of the Lord. Listen. and have gone the way of the Lord that he sent me. I have brought Agag, the king of Amalek, and utterly destroyed the Amalekites. But he's lying again. See how deceived he is? There is a scripture in 1 John chapter 1, verse 8. It says, if we say that we have no sin, we deceive ourselves and the truth is not in us. The worst place you can be in this morning is in self-deceit. That everything's okay with you in your life. That your philosophy is going to get you to heaven. That you don't need Jesus. And you make excuses why you don't need to go God's way. And you're going to try to make it your own way. But you're deceived, thinking, and actually leaving here without Christ, you are totally being ripped off. You say you have no sin? You're a liar. You have sinned and you've come short of the glory of God. You need Christ. And yet so many have been self-deceived. God says, I'm not mocked. You're not going to mock me. Whatsoever a man sows, he's going to reap. You sow to the flesh, you're going to reap corruption. Verse 21. And the people took the spoil. Now again, passing the buck. They took the sheep, the oxen, the chief of the things which had been utterly destroyed to sacrifice unto the Lord thy God in Gilgal. Saul should have known that God doesn't take the heathen's animals. He won't take them as sacrifices unto himself. Deuteronomy 13. He says, destroy all that they have. Verse 22, Samuel said, hath the Lord as great delight in his burnt offerings and sacrifices as in obeying the voice of the Lord? Good question. He said, behold, verse 22, to obey is better than sacrifice and to hearken than the fat of the lambs. Listen, mark this well, Christians. Mark it in your Bible. God desires our obedience. God says, I want your submission. To hear is what I want you to do. To go my way, to do my will in your life. I'm interested in your attitude, not so much your action. God always looks at the heart. In Psalm 51, there's a beautiful attitude of repentance there by David. God desires our attitudes to be submitted to him. Well, you know, I've really sinned this last week, and I realize it, and boy, I don't know. Maybe I'll go to church, and you know what? I'm going to throw an extra 20 in. You know, God, here, this is for your kingdom. So you're going to bribe God? Because you've been, you know, going through it, and you've been having, you're going to put a little extra money in, huh? You're going to buy God off? You're going to buy extra time or something? He doesn't care about your sacrifice. He wants your heart. He wants your obedience. You say you love God. Then he says, you say you love me, then obey my commandments. If you love me, you will be living for me, and I will call you friends if you do the things that I tell you. And finally, we'll end with verse 23. He says, for rebellion is as the sin of witchcraft, and stubbornness is as iniquity and idolatry. Because thou hast rejected the word of the Lord. You didn't listen? God says, he has also rejected you from being king. For you to continue to rebel against what God's trying to do in your life is like witchcraft. You're listening to witches, man. You're living in sorcery. If you're continuing to be stubborn and to go off in your own way and do your own thing, you're living in idolatry. You're worshiping idols. You're living for idols. You're gonna die in your sins. And he says, because you've rejected me, your history, Saul, you're not going to be king anymore. Wow. My people have committed two evils. They've forsaken the fount of the living God. That's number one. And number two, they've dug out for themselves cisterns that hold no water. They've blown it, man. They've forsaken the living water to cleanse them, and then they started to do their own works to work their way to heaven that aren't giving them any satisfaction here on earth. You're getting ripped off, man.
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0: Don't reject the Lord. Don't reject the way of the Lord. Go His way. His way is life and peace, as you will die to yourself. That's good. Your flesh will die. That's great. Then it won't destroy you. And you'll have victory in your life. And the victory starts when you obey the gospel. Because obeying the gospel will bring you into eternal life. And that's a quality of life here and now, and a longevity of life later. Obey the gospel. Christ died for your sins, that you would believe in Him so you would not perish, but have everlasting life starting now. You need peace, you need hope, you need purpose, you need Christ. Receive Him this morning. Go out of here a child of God. If you have the Spirit of Christ in you, you are His. But if you can say this morning, I'm not sure if I do or not, you're not His. You need to know that the Spirit of Christ dwells in you, and you will be His.
1: 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It's right here on Sound Doctrine with Pastor Jeff, a presentation of Calvary Chapel Downey. 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

Basic Instructions Before Leaving Earth, known as Bible. It's a popular acronym and teaching concept, often referring to using the Bible as a guide for living with integrity, purpose, and spiritual preparation. It emphasizes loving God and others, finding wisdom, acting on biblical principles to navigate life's challenges. Well, today on The Level, Pastor Poncho will begin a series called Bible, Basic Instructions Before Leaving Earth. And the first thought we'll consider is, are you ready? Are you ready to meet Jesus Christ? That's what we'll consider on this edition of On The Level Radio as we take a look at what the Bible has to say about the rapture and the return of Jesus. Coming up next.

0: with today's program of On the Level, here's Pastor Poncho.
1: I remember an acronym that I've learned while I work in the psychiatric hospital at 1934 Hospital Place, the big general hospital before they reconstructed. And I worked for the LA County for 16 years. I had a good job, a good paying job. You know, you only work for three, you get paid for eight. And so, but I work at the psych hospital. And I learned, soon found out that I cannot take a day, nobody can take a day off. Starting like in the whole month of October, all of November, all of December, we couldn't take time off. In our department, that was a no-no. Why is that? Because in psychiatric hospital, we experience a number of patients coming in. And according to this emotional dilemma that happens right after Thanksgiving, there's an acronym that stands for SAD, S-A-D. It's Seasonal Affectionate Disease. What does that mean? Seasonal Affective Disorder, forgive me. What is that? It's a melancholia, an episode of melancholic. This is the time, whether we like it or not, when we start hearing Christmas music or Christmas light, Christmas tree, and we begin to see that another year is coming to an end. And for many people, they get to severe melancholic depression, sadness, and grief as they evaluate what's going on in their life. So I thought that maybe I can share with you the rapture. Well, why is that? Well, you'll see in a moment. The rapture. That's what I want to talk about. Basic instructions before leaving Earth, the Bible. It's a three-part series that I want to share with you. And we're going to hone in, and don't turn there yet, but we're going to hone in to 1 Thessalonians chapter 4, verse 13 through 18. That's going to be home base. And we're going to go to three sessions only next week and then the following week. And then after that, we begin to speak the narrative of the Christmas story. When I got saved, these were bumper stickers, Christian bumper stickers. So I entitled the three messages. The first one today is, Are You Ready? And then the second one, we used to say, as we say goodbye, we say, hey, see you there or in the air. That's a Christianese way of saying, if we don't see you, I'll see you there in heaven, or I'll see you in the air. And then the third one, be right or be left. Has nothing to do with dexterity. Has everything to do with placement. Get your life right or be left behind. That's what it means. But are you ready? At the end of the service, you're going to hear music. And don't get twisted. And I said it was 1967. I was wrong. It's 1970. There was a group by the name of Pacific Gas and Electric Company. Anybody know that group? Wow. You know, they're all over 70. Well, there was a rock group back then. We used to call it Pirate Radio in 1965, 66, 67. Pirate Radio. Pirate Radio was literally a ship off the coast. And they were broadcast without being under the FCC rules. So they were playing music that was not authorized, but it was pirate music, and you can catch it on a radio band called FM. You get radios and they had FM, but there was nothing on FM. But sometimes if you search, you find a pirate radio. Did you know what, anybody remember Wolfman Jack? Wolfman Jack was one of the first pioneers, pirates. You know where he was broadcasting from? In 1958, 59, 60, you know where he was? Anybody knows? Tijuana. How many know that? Raise your hand if you know that, right? He was in TJ. Well, man, Jack, I'm a guy from Tijuana. And nobody knew it. They thought he was kidding around, but so all that kind of music was very unique for me. My music is psychedelic music from the 60s. So in 1970, I heard this song by Pacific Gas Electric Company. And he says, there's rumors of wars, and people are dying everywhere. But don't you worry, because he's coming soon. Are you ready? Are you ready for the coming one? He says, I don't know about you, but I know he's coming soon. Are you ready? And so it's a catchy tune. You hear at the end. So don't get twisted. You know, it's a secular song. No, all the lyrics are Christian. Beautiful. But it really is a very serious thing. Are you ready? Turn with me to Matthew chapter 25. Matthew 25. And I'm going to go real quick, like I'm going to accelerate it because I only want to use this as an example. In Matthew 25, Jesus speaking a parable. Now, I think it'll be beautiful for you to, if you're really interested, to start in chapter 24, verse 1. Because in chapter 24, verse 1, in chapter 13, in Luke 22, but specifically in Mark 13, we are told who are the people that are asking Jesus a personal, private question. The Bible tells us in 24, verse 1, that Peter, forgive me, that Jesus was asked three questions. You see, when Jesus took four of his disciples, we know in Mark 13 is Peter, James, John, and Andrew. They left the temple, they went through the Kidron Valley, and then they went up the Mountain of Olives. And there the disciples, four of them, told Jesus, look at how beautiful the temple looks. And Jesus, without missing a beat, he goes, all this thing will be destroyed. Meaning the destruction of Jerusalem. And it did happen, by the way. So they asked him point blank, privately, when will this happen? And what are the signs? And when is the end of the age? And Jesus goes on, chapter 24, and chapter 25. But in chapter 25, he gives a parable. The parable has to do with 10 virgins. They're in a wedding. The Bible says 5 of them are foolish. The word in Greek is called moros, where we get our English ugly word, moron. But it's not moron in the sense of stupidity. They were just foolish. The other 5 are wise. They take the lamps with them. And if it's an oil lamp, you need oil. So the 5 foolish ones do not take oil. And here's what Jesus says. Verse 1 of chapter 25 of Matthew.

give us some of your oil, for our lamps are going out. But the wise answered and said, no, lest there should be not enough for us and you. But go rather to those who sell and buy for yourselves. And while they went to buy, the bridegroom came. And those who were what? Those who were ready went in with him to the wedding. And the door was shut. Verse 11. Afterward, the other virgins came also saying, Lord, Lord, open to us. But he answered, I hear you knocking, but you can't come in. No, that's not what he said. That's exactly what happened. But he answered and said, assuredly I say to you, I do not know you. And that's the end of the parable. Now watch what Jesus said, and I ask you to focus on this because that's going to be the hook. Look at what Jesus said in verse 13. Watch therefore, for you know neither the day nor the hour in which the Son of Man is coming. Notice chapter 24, verse 36. There in verse 36 of chapter 24 of Matthew, but of that day and hour no one knows, not even the angels of heaven, but my Father only. Verse 44. Therefore you also be ready, for the Son of Man is coming at an hour you do not expect. Paul says that the coming of Jesus Christ will be like a thief in the night. We don't know when he's coming. So, if you're one of those people that believe the second coming is one event, you need to be biblically educated. The second coming of Jesus Christ, we all know when he's coming. Bible students, how many years of tribulation? 7 years. And after 7 years, and then Jesus will return. And the Bible says, every eye shall see him, and he will come with his holy angels, and he will come with his church, and everyone will see him. That's the second coming. We all know that. We are told in the book of Daniel, the abomination of desolation, and then the revelation tells us, and Jesus tells us that. When you see the abomination of desolation, he says, make sure you, when you know this, he says, get away. So there in chapter 24 and 25 of Matthew, Jesus speaks about both events. So as Calvary Chapel, Chuck Smith Calvary Chapel, we believe as premillennial. Pre means before, millennium means 1,000 year reign. There are others who believe there's only two main school of opinion. There are others, we are premillennialists. And what you see here in this graph, we believe like premillennialists, before the thousand-year reign. There are other called post-millennium or post-tribulation. We as Calvary Chapel, we believe in pre-tribulation, that we're not going to go through the wrath. So this graph tells us exactly where we're at. There you see the Old Testament to your left, and you see the cross symbolizing Jesus' death on the cross. And then you see the rapture of the church. And that's what we call the church age. Revelation chapter 1, verses 1 to 3. When you read the book of Revelation, chapter 4, verse 1, John, the revelator, the John says, he hears a voice from heaven, and it sounds like a trumpet. And then he says, come up here. Come up here. Where? Where is John? John is on earth. He's on an island called Patmos. And the voice comes from heaven. And the voice tells him, come up here. And once John is up there, God tells him, I want you to record what you're seeing and what you're about to hear and what's going to happen. And there's a symbol of the church being raptured. And then the tribulation, 7 years. After 7 years, and then the return of Jesus Christ, every eye will see him. In the rapture, he's not even going to touch down at all. He's going to appear in the air. And then the great white throne judgment occurs. What happens at the great white throne judgment? The Bible says that the dead will be judged according to all their deeds. And those who are not recorded in the Lamb's Book of Life, whose name is not recorded, will also be thrown in the lake of fire. So in a moment, you'll see that when we speak of the rapture, we must speak of

0: death. We have to. A lot of people don't like to talk about death, but we have to talk about death. See, in the Bible, there's three kinds of death. In the world, we only have one kind of death. That means you expire. You're gone. But the Bible says that three kinds of death. You have first physical death. That's the, what I call Rose Hills Forest Lawn death. You die physically. And then there's another one called spiritual death. The Bible says that we are born into sin. We are spiritually born dead. You remember when Jesus invited this man to come and follow him? And the man replied, "Lord, let me first bury my father and then I'll go and join you." And Jesus said, "Let the dead bury the..." Let me translate that. "Let the spiritually dead bury the physically dead." What does that mean? Listen, death was introduced at the Garden of Eden. We were not supposed to die. People say, death is normal. Death is not normal. Death is not normal. Sleep is normal. Anybody went to sleep terrified? Like, "Oh no, I'm going to go to bed. I'm going to..." No, bro. You said, "Oh dude, I'm crashing." There's no fear. Because you believe, like most of us, we're going to wake up the next day. And so sleep is not abnormal. It's normal. Death is not. When Adam was kicked out of the garden, aging began to take place. Deterioration. And the Bible says through Paul the Apostle, the wages of sin, death. So there's a spiritual death. Even while we're alive, we're still spiritually dead. We don't feel anything. And then there's spiritual death. That's a separation. So when people die, it's not the end of their lives. You see, the Christian, when he dies, there's hope. There's beautiful hope. Listen to the glorious expression of Jesus, or the absurdity and the stupidity of such comments. Jesus said, "Martha, I am the resurrection and the life. He who believes in me, though he die, he shall live forever. Do you believe that?" That could be little nonsense. What do you mean? We all know we're going to kick the bucket. What is Jesus speaking about? That we will never see death. That's exactly what he said. "I came to give you everlasting life." Jesus promised that to us. What does that mean? You see, death is not the end. Death is just, we move on to another location. Where do we go? Well, Jesus said very boldly in John chapter 10, "If you hear me and you don't receive me, you will die in your" what? "In your sins. And the wages of sin is death." So in a moment, as we read chapter 25, Jesus was speaking about a futuristic event. He warned us, "Watch therefore, for you neither know the day nor the hour in which the Son of Man is coming." He was speaking about future events. In the Bible, we call that the study of end times, eschatology. And eschatology is a branch of theology concerned with the final events in the history of the world or of humanity. It is a belief concerning death, the end of the world, or the ultimate destiny of humankind. Specifically, any of the various Christian doctrines concerning the second coming, the resurrection of the dead, or the last judgment. Eschatology comes from two Greek words, eschatos, meaning last, and logos, which means word or subject matter. Therefore, eschatology will be doctrinal study that deals with the last events of sacred history, including all that is beyond this life and this age, as well as the final event of this present age. Why do we call it the rapture? You can look in the Bible. There's no such word as the rapture. The word is harpazo. You find it 8 times. In the Greek, in the classical Greek and biblical Greek, it means to seize, to catch, to snatch away, like a raptor. We give names to dinosaurs. They grab and they have claws, and we call them raptures. Rapture in the 1600s, and then an act of carrying off as prey or plunder from French rapture, from medieval, from Latin raptus or rapu. It means a carrying off, an abduction, snatching, or plucking away by force. Now it makes sense when Jesus said this. Jesus said, "I am the good shepherd," there in John chapter 10. It's very powerful, the words of Jesus Christ. You see, I wasn't always a Christian like many of you. I was spiritually dead for 24 years of my life. I didn't care about God. I didn't care about the Bible. I didn't care about my life. I was young and stupid. I was what they call a sophomore. You know what a sophomore really means? The word sophomore, soph means wisdom, Sophia, and more comes from the word moron. And that sophomore was given to kids that were 17 years old. Why? Because they think they know everything. They're full of wisdom and they're morons. That's what sophomore means, by the way. Sophia, moron. Like, I'm smart. No, you're not. You're dumb. You have a 17-year-old kid telling you, mom and dad, I know better than you. And I live my life like that. No one tells me what to do. I do what I want. I want what I do. Don't tell me what to do. I served the military. I already went. Don't tell me what to do. I don't care what Nixon says. I don't care what your mama says. I don't care what anybody says. And I had this attitude. You're going to die. I was urinating blood already, drinking too much liquor. And they go, the doctor says, you're going to die. I'm going to die. So what? Stupid. I didn't know I was dead. Christ gave me through my life. I was born again. I was no longer spiritually dead. Now, me who was caught up in my dead in trespasses, he made me alive through Jesus Christ. I was born again. Having said that, having honored God, he became my Savior, my Redeemer, my friend. He became my Good Shepherd. A Good Shepherd takes care of his sheep. This is what Jesus said in the context of snatching someone away. I'm the Good Shepherd. The Good Shepherd gives his life for the sheep. But a shepherd hireling, a shepherd for rent, who is not a shepherd, one who does not own the sheep, he sees the wolf coming and leaves the sheep and flees, and the wolf, harpazo, snatches the sheep and scatters them. I give my sheep, listen to what he says, I give my sheep eternal life. Now watch what he says. And they shall never perish. Either that is a statement by a crazy nut. That's an absurd. We all know we're going to die, man. So what are you saying? Exactly what he's saying. Paul the Apostle says, absent from this body, to be present with the Lord. Jesus conveyed this to Paul. Paul says in Philippians, I don't know what to do. I have betwixt, that's an English word means. I have two ideas pulling me. I don't know whether to die, to be with Jesus, or to stay here with you, but being with Jesus is much better. Morbid. You mean you would rather die? Oh yeah, because when I die, I know that I'll go straight with God. Listen to what Jesus said. I give my sheep eternal life, and they shall never perish, neither shall anyone snatch, harpazo them out of my hand. My Father who has given them to me is greater than all, and no one is able to pluck them, harpazo, out of my Father's hand. Rapture is a state of experience of being carried away. The rapture means to seize or pluck in relation to an ecstasy of spirit or actual removal from one place to the other. It happened to Paul. Paul doesn't mention him by name, but he mentions himself in the third person. You see, we don't know when this happened. We believe this is when he was stoned to death. He was stoned to death, and the Bible thought people were caring like he was dead. He was stoned to death, but he got out and he went back into the city. So he writes about that episode. He says, I know of a man in Christ who 14 years ago, whether in the body, I do not know, or whether out of the body, I don't know. God knows. Such a one was caught up, harpazo, to the third heaven. And he was harpazo, caught up into paradise, and heard inexpressible words, which is not lawful for a man to utter. He was caught up into paradise, into the third heaven. When Jesus told the man on the cross, one of them, today you will be with me in paradise. His body was still there, but he went into eternity, into a place called paradise. So in other words, it means to be carried away either in spirit or body. And thus, the rapture of the church means the actual removal of the church from earth to heaven.
1: Are you ready? Should the Lord come today, are you ready? Should you die today, are you ready? This has been a fundamental question that Pastor Poncho has addressed today, as we have just started a series called Basic Instructions Before Leaving Earth. And we trust that you've come away with encouragement from the Word of God today. There's still much more to learn in this series, which we'll do so on our next program of On the Level. Now, for those of you that wish to review this teaching and the series again called Basic Instructions Before Leaving Earth, you can do so by simply going to our website, and you'll find the media page, and it's there you can find this series along with all the other series and teachings that we have available. 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That's thearkmontebello.com. Also, it's there you can learn about all the other activities that we're doing, along with all the social media links that you can get connected with for information on all that. 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And then make it a point to join us for our next program of On the Level with Pastor Poncho Williams.

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1: Bearing his own cross, Jesus went forth to that place which is called Calvary. This is the Calvary Way with Pastor Don McClure. Join Pastor Don as he takes us through the scriptures of the Bible, following that scarlet thread of truth that is the Calvary Way. Great!

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1: Road that I used to walk, I don't walk no more. Road that I used to walk, Lord.
2: 2 Samuel chapter 10. And it happened after this that the king of the people of Ammon died, and Hanun the son reigned in his place. Then David said, I will show kindness to Hanun the son of Nahish, as his father showed kindness to me. So David sent some by the hand of his servants to comfort him concerning his father. And David's servants came into the land of the people of Ammon, and the princes of the people of Ammon said to Hanun, their lord, do you really think that David really honors your father because he has sent comforters to you? Has David not rather sent his servants to you to search out the city, to spy it out, and to overthrow it? Therefore Hanun took David's servants, shaved off half of their beards, cut off their garments in the middle at their buttocks, and sent them away. When they told David, he sent to meet them, because the men were greatly ashamed. And the king said, wait at Jericho until your beards have grown, and then return. So when the people of Ammon saw that they had made themselves repulsive to David, the people of Ammon said, and they hired the Syrians of Beth Rahab, and the Syrians at Zobah, 20,000 foot soldiers, from King Makkah, 1,000 men, and from Ishtob, 12,000 men. And when David heard of it, he sent Joab and all the army of the mighty men. But here we have a time where it's very common, still is today and has been throughout most of history, that just part of international politics, when some leader of a nation dies, if they're at all even remotely an ally, you'll send a group of people to kind of go to the funeral, to go mourn for them. Just as recently we sent over a bunch of, I think something like 250, I heard, members of Congress and the House of Representatives here at the death of the Prime Minister of Israel, went over and just kind of out of respect for the nation. Many of them didn't know him personally, of course, but just kind of as a national way of saying, we're sorry. We're sorry that that this happened, and we mourn with you. We grieve with you at your loss. Well, here, David, not only did he do that, but it was also something where, dearest David, sends some people over at the death of this man. It was also one there at Nahish. It was a king who had, it says there, as had showed kindness unto David. We aren't told specifically what this is, but Jewish tradition has been passed on that what the specific kindness was is that when the leaders and the kings of Moab had come and were slaying David's family, brutally murdering them, that one of David's brothers was taken in and protected by the king there of Ammon. Now, the people of Ammon were descendants of Lot, and so they were distant relatives. Spiritually, they were quite an apostate people. But there was some connection, and here David, there at the death of this man, he sends a contingent of people over there to mourn with them. But then, of course, when they get there, the next thing you know is that they come to find that though the son had inherited his father's throne, he certainly hadn't inherited his father's nature. Who knows how old he was, whether he just turned everything over to other princes and other counselors or whatever. But the counsel that he got there was, look out. You got to get rid of it. You don't trust this David there. He's probably using this as an occasion to send people over to spy out the land. And there is this king is led by some foolish counsel and terrible advice he was given. They decided to make a display and to just humiliate these men. And they're cutting their beards and sending them home kind of half naked. They're out of the land as there they left. And how embarrassing, how humble this contingent of kind of ambassadors from David would go. Well, when David hears about it, he goes down, meets them there, and he says, well, you wait here until your beards grow and you go back home, not going back humiliated. And there at this time, though, David then reacts. David responded. And of course, I suppose in one sense, it was kind of an Old Testament response there. It's something that we're taught, of course, in the New Testament, that when somebody offends you, you're to turn the other cheek. Well, you're to walk the second mile. One of the major differences between Old Testament law and New Testament grace. between the old covenant and the new is in the old there was very much an eye for an eye, a tooth for tooth. There is very much that whatever has been done to you, there is a repayment, legal sort of a process that's what you returned in like coin. Whatever was it oftentimes was done, and that's the way the old covenant oftentimes was interpreted and the way that people oftentimes behaved. Well, of course, in the New Testament, it isn't that way. Jesus teaches you and I that when something happens there, where somebody comes along and does something, they're like this, that we're to bless those who curse us. We are to pray for our enemies, the Bible teaches. Jesus, there is this whole New Testament law, a new commandment, of course, Jesus says, I give I unto you, and that you love one another. And the whole message of the gospel now is that it's the spiritual warfare has kind of changed from a physical, geographical, national warfare to gain land into a whole spiritual realm to where now it isn't by blood and by sword that the kingdom is established and grows of heaven. It's through love. It's through grace. The weapons of our warfare in the New Testament, they're not carnal. They're entirely different than in the Old Testament. And we have a tough time learning that, I think. Even Jesus' disciples, he taught it clearly a number of times, but they didn't seem to hear it. Back in the New Testament, rather, not back forward, but in Luke 9, verse 51, it says, Now it came to pass, when it had come time for Jesus there to be received up, that he steadfastly set his face to go to Jerusalem. And he sent messengers before his face, and as they went, they entered the village of the Samaritans to prepare for him. But they did not receive him, because his face was set for the journey to Jerusalem. And when his disciples, James and John, saw this, they said, Lord, do you want us to command fire to come down from heaven to consume them, just as Elijah did? But he turned and he rebuked them and said, You do not know what manner of spirit you are of. For the Son of Man did not come to destroy men's lives, but to save them. Then they went on to another village. But here the whole thing in the Old Testament, you know, when there was this battle going on with Elijah and the prophets of Baal, there, and the challenge was going on, there was, in the spiritual battles kind of going on, it was nothing to kind of, well, let's call fire from heaven. In the Old Testament, they're used to seeing these tremendous wars where tens of thousands of people would die. You see these battles where sometimes hundreds of thousands of people die in a single battle. I think in Vietnam, I believe we lost somewhere around 55,000 over the whole span of the entire war. In the Old Testament, you read some of those times where that was not uncommon for a battle to lose that many in a day. Whole nations would come out and just go right at it head on, just bashing away at each other, beating each other in battles of blood gushing and pouring in the most vicious and awesome of ways. It was the nature of the world at the time. Most of the world was very uncivilized. It was very military. And trying to get any sense of stability in the world, it seemed the only way you could do it was to establish yourself as a national power. And a threat to where everyone stayed away from you because they knew if they get close, they'd die. And for it. And of course, it never worked. Of course, all that happened all the way through the whole of the nature of man, the Old Testament, with all the battles and the untold millions of people that are recorded in the scriptures of dying in some of the most vicious of ways. But here was something to where that's man in his root nature. That's just the way the natural man thinks. We all have it within us by our flesh. Every one of us knows how to hate. Nobody ever had to teach you how to hate. A lot of people want to say, well, gee, I was always such a wonderful person until I met so-and-so. They taught me hate. No, they didn't teach you hate. You met them, and then you found out you hated. They just merely opened up what was always natural within men. The nature of fallen men is that's something deeply embedded within us. People don't make people hate. any more than people can make people love. What happens is that people bring out in people what's already in them. That's all. And here in the Old Testament, what they did is they brought out an awful lot of what was in them. Well, in the New Testament, though, Jesus. Now here he is, he's been teaching his disciples quite extensively and loving and being kind and gentle and patient and the ministry of the gospel of mercy, the gospel of grace. But yet even here at the end of Jesus' ministry, at the time now when his face is set like a flint to Jerusalem, he's down to the last weeks, literally of his ministry, of his life here on this planet. Imagine they'd been his students for years now. Close to 3 years, these disciples, they'd been trained, they'd been taught, they'd been around Jesus, they'd seen, in him, the gospel lived out in a wonderful way. But here, it tells us there that some of them go in to prepare a place for the disciples to stay out overnight or at this Samaritan city, and as they go in, that they're rejected. They said, "We don't want you here." Then the disciples, James and John, two of them, tells us specifically, when they hear about this, they're so angry, being rejected. Don't they know who Jesus is? How can they treat Jesus that way? He was famous all over the world, the known world at the time. They came by the thousands to hear him and to be touched by him. And here now some city said, "We don't want you. Please don't come in." There was a lot of confusion where Jesus was and a lot of division, in people over him, whether he was truly God and the Savior of the world or he was somebody else. And there were so many struggles over him. They just didn't want to deal with it. So the leaders of the city said, "Please don't come." And then James and John, they turned to Jesus and they said, "Lord, would you like us to call fire from heaven to consume them?" I mean, I'm sure very matter of fact. They're turning, that isn't right. They've snubbed us. They've put us down. They've humiliated us. They know perfectly well who you are, who we are, and they don't want us to come. And there they turn to Jesus wanting, I think fully hoping, wouldn't it be wonderful? Just to be able to say, we're to have Jesus say, "James, John, that's a good idea. You guys have been growing. You've been learning. You understand the power and the principles of heaven. Yes, just go ahead. Call fire from heaven." I mean, here these guys were totally willing to entirely smoke a city. They were willing. I mean, would have just loved to see a whole city of people absolutely devoured. They just walk along there and just as the smoke would rise and everybody say, "What in the world happens?" You better get along with those guys. That's all I got to say. No one will ever put us down again, that's for sure. But on how so often, how do we behave? What comes into us? Even the most spiritual, here James and John. It's interesting, after that, Jesus gives them a little nickname, and they call them the sons of thunder. That's where, it's kind of, you can imagine there, oh boy, a little personal nickname. Thank you, Lord, what is it? You're the sons of thunder. And no light, no power, just rumbling, is kind of what I get out of you. And as Jesus turned to him and said, "No, we're not going to do that." He said, "I didn't come." He says, "You don't know. You have no idea what manner of spirit you're of. I did not come to destroy men's lives. I came to save them." But hey, here, how do you find yourself acting when somebody snubs you, when somebody ignores you, somebody puts you down, somebody rejects you, somebody doesn't, do you end up hating them? Do you end up wishing you had the power to show them, "Boy, if I only someday I'm going to get the power to call fire from heaven," or "Someday I'm going to be in a place where you'll need me," or "Someday I'm going to get back," on the natural, reaction of our own human nature, of our own flesh, is "Someday, if there's, I can only tap into some resource out there, that I'm going to teach you never to treat me that way again." Well, I understand that. I understand James and John far more than I do Jesus by nature. That's for sure. That's the scary thing about life, I suppose. But but here it's interesting, though, even when they were being rejected, even when they were asked not to come, it tells us there in verse 53 of Luke 9, it says there, interestingly enough, right in the text, it says, "But they did not receive him because his face was set for the journey to Jerusalem. Jesus had made up his mind, we're going to Jerusalem. The disciples went over to make, you know, some arrangements in the town so they could all go in there and get some rest and get some food, have some things taken care of. But it's interesting. It didn't say they rejected him because they didn't like him. It didn't say they rejected him because of the fact that they wanted him out of their town, although there's another text that would suggest that. But here in this text, it suggests clearly, it tells us clearly, that they did not want them. They didn't have them in the town because Jesus' face was set towards Jerusalem. In other words, here was something that the will of God wasn't even for them to go in there. Anyway, here was something God already had a plan for them, and here when they tried to go in one place and they were rejected, rather than just saying, well, obviously this must not be the Lord, the door's not opening for it, they ended up, when they tried to get in this door and they knocked on the door and they didn't open the door to them, they want to blow the door down. Rather than learning that's a foolish thing. It's quite immature. I think we all understand that. But one of the things I think is wonderful about life is time, getting older. There's a lot of things about getting older that aren't too good, I suppose. But one of the things I think that is wonderful about getting older is you begin to learn something. So often when you are rejected or when you want something so bad and so desperately and it doesn't happen, just to be able to bow to the scepter of God above it and say, Lord, if you'd wanted this, it would happen. You're God in heaven above and earth below. You don't need any coercion for your plan. You don't need any help for your plan. You'll work out your plan. You'll open before me an open door that no man can shut. And therefore, if something is of you, I don't have to fight for it. And I don't have to tangle with people over it. I don't have to hate people or reject people, even though they may not receive me. I could just bow and say, okay, God bless you. This obviously isn't what the Lord would have. And then to be able to move on. I say you learn that hopefully a little bit with time, because I spent years growing up to where there was something I wanted and I'd have to get it. I didn't care what I had to do to get it. I'd get something fixed in my mind and I'd find a way I'm going to get it. I went through 12 cars from age 16 to 21. And whether it was I want a Porsche or I want an Impala, Super Sport, 327, bucket seats, floor shift, and I'd have whatever it was I got to have, I'm going to get it somehow or another, and I'd get it. And then, of course, by the time you got it, wasn't right. Something not right with it. And it didn't make you happy. It didn't do what it was supposed to do. I bought you to make me happy, you stupid car. You're just taking my money, you know, or whatever else. And you're mad at the car. But you had to have it. Well, I spent a lot of my life going through doors, forcing my kicking. I'll get it. I'm going to find a way to get it. I don't care what the problem is. I'll get it somehow or another, and then I'd get it. And then what the result was is I got it. That was it. I wasn't happy. I just got it. And got into the city you wanted to get into, or worked your way through this somehow or another. And with time, you begin to realize, as you grow a little in the Lord, realize, you know, God, he spared not his own son for me. Will he not give me all things? I don't have to fight. I don't have to worry. I don't have to, you know, fight back. Every time something comes, I can just turn and say, okay. And it's a hard coming lesson for people, at least of my nature. There's all these different types of personalities and books on them. I'm told I'm a cleric. I don't even know what they are. My wife says, you sure are. But all I know is they must be wonderful people. That's the only thing I can assume about them. But there's driving personalities or intense ones or this and that. And I suppose David was, I don't know what a type A is, or somebody told me there's all these. I don't study them much. But David was an intense guy. And here when he goes and does something and he is misunderstood, I think, to tell you the truth, even justifiably misunderstood. As I look at this thing and realize here's Ammon over there, and here's a king dies, his son, probably not a strong leader. You could look in the context, and I don't think you'd be unfair saying, well, the guy there, he's looking at his counselors, this and that, and it's kind of like other advisors are taking things over, his princes are leading it, and there are the princes with the weight of it on there, and all they know right now about David, wherever this guy goes, there is a bloodbath. And nations are falling to his right and his left, to the north and south. In any direction this man goes, he's on the rise. And we're not too good of friends with him. And maybe he did something in the past, or your father did something in the past nice for him, but we're afraid of him. We think he's in here spying out the land. Had David perhaps at the time known, you know, a lot of the New Testament mandates on how you be patient and loving and turn the other cheek, perhaps had David sat there and said, you know, that's legitimate. It's wrong. What they thought is wrong. I meant this. I sent my men there because I cared for this man's father. I cared for this man's father. And I still care. And I care for this man, and I care. I sent the people there, but all of a sudden, David, he cared one moment enough to send some people over, but then when he was rejected, his cares were gone. And next thing you know, he's grabbing the military, pulling out the army, letting them go down. But here is somebody that, on one hand, they weren't close friends to David, but they were to God. They were descendants of Lot. And even though David wasn't close to him, remember how Abraham interceded for Lot. Remember on how he there had cared and had such a burden for these people. And they were afar off from God, and they weren't walking with him by any means. But who knows what maybe could have happened if David could have turned the other cheek and said, you know something? I didn't mean that. I sent him there because your father saved my brother. And you've entirely misunderstood. And I realize when you maybe look at me, you think he is a strong man. He's a military leader. He's out there just destroying every nation that gets in his way. And God's blessed me, but he hadn't given me the strength to destroy you. He's given me the strength to love you. And I sent them there with the attitude of comforting you. I'm sorry it was misunderstood. But it's a soft answer, turns away wrath. But here was something there to where these men, they did a very foolish thing. They snubbed him and sent him back embarrassed. But the next thing you know, David, he gets everything in gear, grabs Joab and says, we're going to go fight him. We're going to go fight him. And that's the way they are. And then when they realize, hey, this was probably a real dumb thing. You know, there it says that so the people of Amnon, when they saw that they had made themselves repulsive to David, the next thing you know, they're figuring, hey, he probably is getting his military together. And they go off and they start hiring all these mercenary countries. Everybody to join in the battle. Let's go get, you know, anybody of the one nation after another. Let's get Syria in here and hire whoever else we can of all of these other countries. And we're going to go get prepared to fight. Well, David, by this time, David was once, as a nation, not the great strength at all. He started off with 400 men and up to 600 men, but now he has an army of thousands, and they are the army in the world.
0: 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We're grateful that you've taken the time to listen as Pastor Don teaches from the living Word of God. 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Great.

0: welcome to another edition of Brad Huddleston's TechWise. 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
1: After listening to TechWise for a while, you might have come to realize that something is not right with all of this supersaturation of technology. Perhaps you're a grandparent, and although you've been around your grandkids all of their lives, the truth is you have no real relationship with them. You don't even know them, and honestly, you never have. Sadly, they've become bored with you, preferring their screens over your desire for a sustained conversation. Now you wish you would have spoken up when your daughter and son-in-law used the screen as a babysitter from almost the day your grandchildren were born. Or maybe you're a dad whose daughter used to be the apple of your eye, truly daddy's girl. But now you're truly hurt that her phone has taken your place. Now that she's older, you find yourself getting so angry because your daughter has no relationship with her children. How can she when her face is glued to her phone almost every waking moment? I suggest you turn your hurt into a heartfelt prayer. God will answer your heart's cry. He really will. And God might just answer your prayer through my book, Digital Rehab, Learning to Live Again in the Real World, which can be found at bradhuddleston.com.
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0: What's your greatest fear? Ultimately, for many of us, it's death. But today on Truth for Life, Alistair Begg examines the reality of death and shares a message of hope for believers. We're looking at a bold proclamation from Jesus that encourages some, but provokes others.
1: Truly, truly, I say to you, if anyone keeps my word, he will never see death. I wonder, was there ever a promise more bold than that? Was there ever a claim quite as extravagant as this? There, in the temple context, in the company of these individuals, Jesus says, I'm telling you the truth. Now, in many ways, what he says here in chapter 8 is another way of saying what we already saw back in chapter 6. You needn't turn to it, but in the 47th verse of chapter 6, Jesus says, truly, truly, I say to you, whoever believes has eternal life. So it's the same. To have eternal life is not to see death. And I find myself, as I've been working on the text this week, trying to stand back far enough from it so as not to miss the big picture, if you like. To remind myself of what I'm trying to remind us all about, namely that the express purpose of John in writing his gospel is given to us in the 31st verse of 20, where he acknowledges that there were many more signs that Jesus performed, many more things that Jesus said than are actually contained in his gospel. But then he goes on to say, these are written purposefully so that you may believe that Jesus is the Christ, the Son of God, and that by believing you might have life in his name. Now, we're at the end of chapter 8, but the discourse that we have been following has actually begun back in chapter 7. And we read in chapter 7 and in verse 10 that the brothers of Jesus had gone up to the feast. They'd gone up without him. He had come up, not publicly, but in private. And the buzz of conversation concerning Jesus is quite remarkable. John actually tells us that even his own brothers did not believe in him. It's quite fascinating, isn't it? How close people can be to Jesus, how they can be exposed to the things that he's said and to consider the works that he has done and yet remain in unbelief. Some of the people were saying, he is a good man. Others were saying, no, he's not. He's just trying to lead everybody astray. In actual fact, the response of people to Jesus is usually quite extreme. The words of Jesus demand a response. It's virtually impossible to simply ignore Jesus. It is too unsettling to pass it off in that way. We've seen this because in chapter 6, after the feeding of 5,000, some of them said, why don't we make him a king? And then within very short order, others are saying, no, don't let's make him a king. Let's kill him. Now, as I say, I want to make sure that I don't lose sight of the big picture. When you study something like the 51st verse here and the statement of Jesus, the truly, truly statement of Jesus, we have to remember that it comes in a context. Not simply the context of the surrounding verses, but the context of entirely that which is going on. And I don't want to miss the drama of the Gospel of John, and I don't want you to miss it either. I find myself this week saying, you know, maybe I shouldn't have done it this way, because it's possible to see these statements as they're presented, and yet not to keep in view the vastness of what is happening as John provides us with this. So maybe this will be a stimulus for some of us to read the Gospel of John for ourselves. The prologue sets it out. By chapter 2, you have the wedding, the first sign that Jesus did, where water is turned into wine. What a drama that must have been. Then immediately he goes into the temple and he begins to rearrange the furniture. He drives out these people who are making his father's house not a house of prayer, but a den of thieves. We then very quickly find Jesus at a well. And at that well, an encounter takes place with a lady who has had five husbands, and she's living with a guy. And as a result of the conversation, her life is absolutely transformed, and she goes back into the town from which she's come, and she sets the place alight. "Come," she says, "and see somebody who told me everything that I ever did." It's drama. And then you find yourself here in chapter 7 at the feast. Why are you doing this? You're saying to yourself, why this panoramic view? Well, some of you are visiting and you haven't read John's Gospel. You don't know what's going on. You come to this verse, you say, where does this come from? Well, he's at the feast of the tabernacles. It was compulsory for a Jewish man over the age of 20 to show up at that feast, as long as he was within 20 miles. And so Jesus goes up as well. And there are two particular aspects to that feast. One has to do with water and the bringing of the pitchers and the pouring of the water as a symbol of cleansing, the cleansing that would come through the Messiah when he came. And the other had to do with light. Four great candelabras that illuminated not only the precinct there, but spanned out and could be seen from a distance. And it is in that context that Jesus makes these two statements. If anyone is thirsty, let him come to me and drink. And perhaps when they had extinguished the lights, perhaps when the feast was over, Jesus stands there and he says, by the way, I am the light of the world. Whoever follows me will not walk in darkness. The Jewish people knew. The Jewish people were moving by a pillar of light. The Jewish people knew the words of the prophet, that there was one who would come who would be a light for the Gentiles and would be a hope for his people Israel. And yet Jesus stands and makes these claims, and still the reaction is negative. The Pharisees are not pleased at all. And as a result, you read this in the text if you do your homework in chapter 7, they decide to dispatch officers to arrest Jesus. Go and arrest this man. We've heard enough of this stuff. The officers return, but without Jesus. And the Pharisees say, why didn't you bring him? And they say, no one ever spoke like this man. No one ever spoke like this man. Out of the mouth of Jesus came the very words of God. Jesus elsewhere says, the words that I speak are the words that my Father has given me to speak. The will that I do is the will of my Father for me. I do what my Father is asking me to do. And that's what makes this so complex, isn't it? Because they want to say, oh no, God is our Father. And Jesus says, well, God is my Father. If I were to say that God is not my Father, then I'd be telling lies, he says, just in the way that you folks continue to do. Remember, these things are written that you might believe that Jesus is the Christ and that by believing you might have life in his name. They are opposing him. The well-worn statement of C.S. Lewis in Mere Christianity, I have alluded to from time to time. I only get to quote it once every few months, and so today is the day. In Mere Christianity, Lewis is right.

0: You must make your choice. Either this man was and is the Son of God, or else a madman or something worse. You can shut him up for a fool. You can spit at him and kill him as a demon. Or you can fall at his feet and call him Lord and God. But let us not come with any patronizing nonsense about his being a great human teacher. He has not left that open to us. He did not intend to. And here Jesus stands and makes this amazing statement. If, he says, anyone keeps my word, he will never see death. Now he has rattled the cage of his listeners previously, as we saw last time, by saying to them, your notion of being free because you are the offspring of Abraham just doesn't cut it. And he points out to them, in a very clever way, but in a very sincere way, a necessary way, that freedom, which they need, which we all need, is found only in Jesus. You remember, he says to them, and you will know the truth, and the truth will set you free. Freedom. Everybody longs for freedom in one way or another. And Jesus is speaking about a freedom that only he can provide. A freedom from meaninglessness. If people are gut-wrenchingly honest about things every so often, they find themselves saying, either on a pleasant afternoon or on a rainy Tuesday, what am I doing? Why am I doing what am I doing? Where am I going? And what happens when this breath of life finally leaves me? Who gives freedom? Jesus gives freedom. Freedom. Freedom to know. Liberation from pain and from decay and from death itself. Freedom from guilt and freedom from a guilty conscience. But instead of those amazing pleas on Jesus' part, instead of it arousing the curiosity of the people to whom he spoke, they decide we'll have nothing of it. And so it descends into name-calling. Ah, you're just a Samaritan. You're a crazy person. You have a demon. I mean, think about this for just a moment. They don't realize who they're talking to. They don't realize this, that the one to whom they speak is the one who created them. The prologue. In him was life, and the life was the light of man. There was nothing made but that which was made, and that was made by the Word. And so they're looking this fellow in the face, and they're saying, you know what? You're just a Samaritan. You're not even a full proper Jew. You are crazy. I wish I could have been there to hear this conversation. But if you'd heard this conversation, imagine that you'd been on the bus and you heard a conversation like this. And it started because you just heard somebody saying, you know, if you would keep my word, you would never see death. That'd make you turn around on the bus, wouldn't it? You turn around and say, who said that? It's that guy over there. And then the response of the people. You know what? You are a crazy person. You're a Samaritan, and so on. And then the response of the one who said, you will never see death. And he says, I'm not crazy. I'm simply honoring my Father. What I'm doing is not about me. And if you do what I'm telling you, if you listen to what I'm saying, you will never have to look death in the face. That's actually what he's saying. Now remember that the tone, if you like, of Jesus' declarations is the tone of one who has come from the glory of heaven, has left the freedom of the reality of that eternal relationship with the Father and the Spirit, and has stepped down into time. I don't think that we ought to imagine that if we could hear him speak, that he would have a kind of posh London accent, you know.
1: Yet I do not seek my own glory. There is one who seeks it, and he's the judge. Truly, truly, I say to you, if anyone keeps my word, he will never see death. People are like, oh, give me a break. I don't think, no.

0: No, I think you see, well, he came to his own. These are his own. He's not talking down to them. Jesus doesn't talk down to people. He gets down to where we are and then he speaks to us. His own did not receive him. That's obvious. He is looking these characters in the eye and saying, you know, if you would pay attention to what I'm saying, you will never see death. He's come on a mission from the Father so that men and women would not perish but have eternal life. We saw it in chapter 6. This is the will of my Father, that everyone who looks on the Son and believes on him, what are we to do? Look on him, consider his identity, and believe in him. Everyone who looks and believes should have eternal life, and I will raise him up on the last day. Now, before we consider the reaction to this statement, we need to understand not only what is meant by Jesus' words, but also we need to pause and say something about the nature of death itself. Let us first of all acknowledge what the Bible says enables us to understand about death. All of us know certain things about death. We know, for example, that death is inevitable. Death is unavoidable. It is actually inescapable. To deny that is to deny the reality that is before us. Our world is full of cemeteries. One out of one dies. At the same time, we have to acknowledge, especially in light of the Bible, that death itself is unnatural, it is unpleasant, and it is undignified. Unnatural, unpleasant, undignified. No matter what the funeral home tries to do with your body, it's still not really good. The journey of life is the journey of life. It's conception, it's birth, it's growth, and then the parabola goes the other way. Decline, decay, death, the dissolution of the body. Writing to an American lady, again, C.S. Lewis in his writings, says to this lady, to try and help her think about death in a metaphorical sense, he says, we're like old cars. We are constantly in need of repairs. We need replacement parts. He says to the lady, we can look forward to the fine new resurrection models which are waiting for us in the divine garage. Well, that's a picture. He was good at that. But perhaps you're sitting there and you're saying, but I think you're wrong on one thing, Alistair. I think you're wrong to say that death is unnatural. Why is it that people think it is natural? It's largely because in the context in which most of us have lived our lives in the 20th century and into the 21st century, we've been fed a diet from a perspective that is certainly not biblical to help us somehow navigate the inevitability of things by suggesting that there's really nothing at all to worry about. It's just natural. Quote from a palliative care doctor, death is just a calm fall into a cosmic sleep. No, it's not. We weren't made to die. Death is an intrusion. It's an alien intrusion into the good world that God has made for the well-being of humanity. So what does the Bible actually say? Well, to the Bible we can look. You know the end of chapter 6 of Romans, I'm sure. If you know only one verse in Romans 6, it's probably the 23rd verse, which reads, for the wages of sin is death. Sin pays wages. What does it pay? It pays out in death. But the free gift of God is eternal life in Christ Jesus our Lord. Death is the dreadful penalty for sin. But if you're going to your local psychiatrist, who believes that sin is a Christian neurosis, then it's no surprise that his attempt to figure out, or her attempt to figure out, how you navigate this eventuality doesn't come anywhere close to consideration of this. How could sin be the cause of death if sin is just a neurosis? Adam and Eve disobeyed God, and condemnation came to us all. Paul writes in chapter 5 of Romans about the way in which this has happened. Therefore, just as sin came into the world through one man, and death through sin, and so death spread to all men because all sinned. As one trespass led to the condemnation of all men, so one act of righteousness leads to justification and life for all men. For as by the one man's disobedience, the many were made sinners, so by the one man's obedience, the many will be made righteous. The great thing about the Bible is it takes it head on. It helps us to understand that we can think of sin in three ways, and I'll wrap it up with this. First of all, obviously, physically. Physical death is when our souls are separated from our bodies. Spiritual death is the separation of our soul and our body, separation of our soul from God. Our souls are separated from God, which is how we are. And eternal death, when both our body and our soul will be separated from God forever. So what Jesus is doing here is addressing the spiritually dead while they are not yet physically dead, so that by keeping, believing, trusting his word, they might never taste or see death. In other words, he's making a huge appeal. I ask you, who else can make such an appeal? Who else can make such an acclaim? What's your response to this? He had dismissed Jesus as a crazy person, some half-breed religious Samaritan kind of person, a megalomaniac, a guy who's just out for himself. No, examine him. He's not out for himself. He dies on a cross because he's not out for himself. In fact, it's his death that makes possible our life. But that's for later on.
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3: Still in studio with my friend Sika from Samoa, who went to Japan for education and hopefully to get a good job, but God interrupted his plans and introduced him to a guy named John Sadaraka, who invited him to a Bible study. And Sika was so overcome with this guy's joy of the Lord that he had to know more. He invited him for lunch, and John sat down and prayed for Sika, and he was so just blown away that John thought he was a blessing, hearing him pray and talk to the Lord like he's talking right to God, like Jesus is right in the room. Huge testimony. But Sika, as you were listening to John pray, something else stuck in your heart that was drawing you more and more to Jesus.
4: Oh, yes. All his stories and way he talked about his life was like, I never heard this before. Mm. I always thought only pastors or ministers, you know, can talk about God and his knowledge of the word. But it was just the joy that comes out of John's conversation. Yeah. And then he took us to the missionary house in Japan.
3: In Osaka?
4: In Mitaka, in Tokyo.
3: Okay.
4: And to be honest, and there were white people there.
3: Okay.
4: You know, and the first lady that came, hey, my brother. And she gave me a hug.
3: Mm-hmm.
4: Just to let you know that was the first time I ever got a hug from a white person.
3: Wow.
4: You know, and I was like, whoa, this is weird, you know.
3: Because,
4: you know, Palangi,
3: like
4: you know, Palangi means, you know, people from heaven, you know, mm-hmm. in our language. So I grew up in a village, so I never thought that I can come close to Palangis that close. Not only that, she gave me a hug and she called me her brother. And I was like, wow, this is amazing. Who are these people?
3: Mm.
4: Then another missionary came and, hey, my brother gave me a hug. It's like, there's love in this place that I was looking for mm-hmm. in nightclubs and, you know, you name it. And that's how it all started. And then the same evening, John Sadaraka picked up the guitar and started singing, playing worship, because, you know, missionary house, not knowing that's what they do.
3: Yeah.
4: You know, and they started singing, and I was looking around and, man, these guys, they sing like Jesus is right there, you know.
3: Yeah.
4: I still remember, you know, that first worship time. And then we ended up with the Bible study, and I saw, you know, YWAM teams from Honolulu, they were there. Like, I was watching them worshiping. I was like, I never seen such kind of relationship.
3: The reality,
4: yeah. And that evening, I was helping up with, and John was the bass player, and Talo was the lead worship leader. I was out there trying to help them because I didn't want to go anywhere else. I just, whatever.
3: You were ready to stay there.
4: Yeah, I was staying there, and the same night, I was up in the altar call, giving my life to the Lord Jesus.
3: Amen. So what a great testimony of Christians just doing what Christians do, but you saw the reality of a walk with God. And there were missionaries from all over, a bunch of white people from who knows where, right? And there was some Samoans mixed in, and you were in Japan of all places where they encountered you and led you to the Lord. What a cool testimony. So after you became a Christian, I guess it was a natural fit then for you to just start pursuing missions with the YWAMers? Or did you feel a sense of a call?
4: No, I never thought of being a missionary. You know, I was just helping them because every time they sent teams, I was wanted to be with these people that so on fire for God. I, you know, I just want to help carrying the bags or whatever Talo and John wanted me to do.
3: Yeah.
4: I just wanted to be there. I never thought I would be a missionary. It was getting to the point of really wanting to know what is really the purpose of my life. You know, I was getting to graduation from Japan. That's when I started asking God, what is there for me?
3: Well, let's just stop right there, because tomorrow that's when we're going to pick up on God's call on your life. See, sometimes we lead people to the Lord and you don't know what God's going to do with their life. But eventually every Christian comes to this place where they're thankful that they're saved. But as you grow, you start to realize that God has a purpose for you. Sika, you were asking God, what do you want to do with my life? Of course, now looking back, we can see what he's been doing. But in that moment, it was a question. So we'll pick up tomorrow where we're leaving off right here.
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This courage, this confidence changes our disposition. People can say, well, why do you have this smile in the midst of this persecution? Some can call it courage. Others can call it this cheer, because the courage brings about this confidence that my dad is at work. And so when I feel like I've really blown it, and I do, and when I feel the enemy just condemning me, it's really hard in that moment to be bold. It's really hard in that moment to be of good cheer. So how did Paul do it? Well,

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For notes, go to onelove.org and click on the media button. 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

0: continues in the New Testament book of Acts. 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
1: In the book of Acts is where we first get the commission. That's the whole Acts 1, the 1-8. So if you see overhead there, you can maybe jot some notes. I'm just going to go real quick, hit these. We recognize that then in the very beginning, we have the gospel first starting in Jerusalem. Then, of course, then it begins to move out after the persecution in Acts chapter 8. And so it went out to Samaria and Judea. And then Paul takes his missionary journeys, which takes it literally to the uttermost parts of the earth. And that's where we are. Now, on this quick hit little diagram here, take a look at this next slide, and you can see basically, as we see there again, that was, you know, the church in Jerusalem, then Stephen was martyred, and then that persecution, as I mentioned, and Paul, he has him on the road to Damascus experience. And remember, most of this is in reference to Peter up until we get around here in chapter 10. Peter, it is the last time we hear about Peter, as he proclaims there, then this mission to the Gentiles. Then we talked about Agrippa and his passing, then the first missionary journey, then it goes on to the second missionary journey, and Paul just gets back from that third missionary journey, and that's when God sent me on mine. Okay, so that's when we stopped, was right there in that context. So that is where we're going to pick up. So remember, Paul has just come back from after saying, hey, let's go see how everyone that we started, all the works we started, let's see how they are. Remember, people were saved, churches were planted, things were going on, and he comes back to Jerusalem, and he is so excited to share all the fruit that has happened. He was filled with Christianity, what Christ had been doing. But remember, he walks into Jerusalem, and he quickly encounters what? Churchianity, which meant pleasing man. He comes in with a passion of pleasing God, and all of a sudden, James and the council say, hey, Paul, this is so great and all, but there's people here that are talking about you, and there's this thing, and you might need to save face, so we want you to go shave your head, we want you to come make this offering, we want you to do all these things to please men. And remember, when Paul attempted to do so, what happened? If you remember in your text just before this, Paul is seen in the temple, he is falsely accused and starts riot number one. He's then arrested, and then he begins to give his defense, and then he says the word Gentile, and that started what? Riot number two. And so then he is taken away, and he's sent out now to be beaten, only then to be found out that he's actually a Roman citizen. So now Gaius is rather scared, so he says, well, let me give you a chance for a trial. And so now he's going to give them this chance for trial, and that's where we're going to pick up today. So I am in Acts chapter 23. We really just went through verses 1 through 6 as we started there. But now, let's take a step back. Let's set our minds up so I can take us where we need to go in the conclusion of this chapter, and that is simply this. By the way, we're only getting 5 verses tonight. Ba-bam! Okay, now, the thing is this, we need to be reminded that Paul's situation always seems to be going from bad to worse, okay? And yet we somehow want to preach from our pulpits, you know, give your life to Jesus and flowers will flow everywhere. Where does it say that? You know, I swear the song in heaven is, I beg you pardon, but I never promised you a rose garden. And you see here, Paul's situation, he's, oh man, God, you're doing amazing things. And he comes in and it's bam, bam, bam. And I don't know about you, but sometimes I want to ask, what's going on upstairs? I'm your servant, Lord. I'm just trying to do right. And all of a sudden I'm getting a subpoena, or I'm getting or this, or someone's coming at me and I'm just trying to be a light at work, Lord. And sometimes we need to go, God, do you know what you're doing? But can I remind all of us, nobody thought Friday was good. That title came much later. Amen? And those disciples were hiding because they couldn't see the good in what was going on. And yet right now, I'm looking at about 300 good things that happened because of that hour. Amen? Wow. Can you give us that perspective, God? Can we have enough of a chill pill to not want to need to know everything and believe that God is large and in charge? Because that didn't look good. You know, I shared this quote with you just before I left, that God sometimes answers our prayers by giving us what we would have asked had we known what he knows. Lord, give me this. And I always tease, Lord, that man, you and I, you together, oh, we would be the power couple for you, Jesus. And God's all, no. And then you meet that guy 6 years later and you go, thank you, Jesus.
2: Hallelujah. He knew what I needed.
1: Listen, it's Paul himself who testifies. Look overhead, Philippians 1. Now I want you to know, brethren, that my circumstances have turned out for the greater progress of the gospel. Wait, remind me, Matt, where's he writing this from? That would be prison. My circumstances have ended up being great. Wow. I think we've got a 21st century Christianity instead of a biblical Christianity. Any amens to that? Yes. Right. Psalm 119 said, before I was afflicted, I went astray, but now I keep your word. Translation, local, I needed dirty lickings, eh? Bombay. And you kept me on the street. Look at this beautiful quote. Those who have a why to live can bear with almost any how. Remember I showed you that, Viktor Frankl, that's the guy who survived Auschwitz. Those who have a why. Do you have a why today? Do you know your why? Those of us brats that grew up in the church, we have a beautiful hymn in our hearts, because he lives, I can face tomorrow. Do you have your why? If you have your why, it doesn't matter what the world is gonna throw down. I can bear with almost anyhow. See, all of this stripping that I watch in Paul, as I stood in these very places in this last month, as I look and reflect in my own life, I am reminded of what we learned here, and that is it. Sometimes God uses all the stripping to bring us to the most powerful epiphany that every single one of us needs to know. And that is, God, my heart, it's all I have. That's all I got. It's not my gift. It's not my talent. It's not my money. It's not my this. You know how many times I'm trying to share with people of Christ? Oh, I know. The church is only about your money. My God could care less about your money. You got money. Oh, but the church is about this. It's about service. Listen, he is going to strip and use whatever means necessary till you and I can finally enter into Christianity, not churchianity, and say, this is all I got. And he goes, yes, and that's all I want is your heart. Amen? And so as I see this man, I see, again, I say the word man because Paul's no different than you and me, and he's going through all of this. He now finds himself again standing in front of a council being falsely charged. So here we are in Acts 23, verse 6. Yes, visitor, that was just the introduction. Okay, here we go. He's standing in front of him, and it says this, but Paul, perceiving that one part were the Sadducees and the others were Pharisees, Paul began to crying out in the council, brethren, I am a Pharisee, a son of a Pharisee. I'm on trial for the hope and resurrection of the dead. If you know your Bible, you know these are some buzzwords he's throwing out. And as he said this, there arose a division between the Pharisees and the Sadducees, and the assembly was divided. Now, again, I don't know whether this insight came from God or came from Paul. I'm kind of leaning that it comes from Paul, that he stands there and he sees these Pharisees and Sadducees, and he knows the old rule that a house divided cannot stand. Satan's been using that very effectively on us for years. So he knows there's these two different camps. Well, if they're all, they got their guns on him, he's like, well, maybe if I can make this claim about the resurrection, then things can be deferred off of me. Now, in Paul's defense, I do believe that he wanted to take the focus off of himself and get it on the resurrection of Jesus. But once again, what happens after he says this? Riot number three. Number three, why is there such an outcry? Well, the Bible tells us, verse 8, for the Sadducees say that there is no resurrection, nor an angel, nor a spirit. And that's why they are what? Sad, you see. All right, you guys got it. Okay. It's always that you can try to remember who are the ones that don't believe in heaven and resurrection, the Sadducees, because they're sad. So he sees these Sadducees and he sees the Pharisees and says, well, I'm here because of the resurrection. But, verse 8, the Pharisees acknowledged them all. And there arose a great uproar, and some of the scribes of the Pharisaic party stood up and began to argue heatedly, notice, saying, we find nothing wrong with this man. Suppose a spirit or an angel had spoken to him. So now all of a sudden they have to grasp their own theology and go, well, I do believe in angels. I do believe in resurrection. So perhaps something did happen. All of a sudden, a moment ago, they were anti, and now they're having to consider what they are saying as they themselves begin to reflect. Verse 10, and a great dissension was developing. Notice, the commander was afraid that Paul would be torn into pieces by them and ordered the troops to go down, take him away from them by force, and bring him into the barracks. So here is Claudius Lysias again having to rescue Paul in riot number 3. Paul's not having a good one, is he? This has been a tough visit to Jerusalem. In fact, it can be pretty well documented that Paul was actually struggling with depression by this time. Can you blame him? I mean, here's his heart. I went to the temple to please James and company, riot. I began to share my testimony with my peeps, riot. So I began to talk to the Sanhedrin, riot. At this point, I'm pretty sure Paul was really beginning to feel like I am a failure. Anyone know what I'm talking about here? Seems like you tried to do this for the Lord, no go. Tried to do this, this didn't happen. This didn't have the expected result. I did this and I thought I would serve here and the whole neighborhood would get saved, and it didn't. All these different things. Paul might be feeling, I am a failure. I have failed. Nothing I am doing is working since I've been in Jerusalem, my city, my heart for this city where I began my ministry. And that is why verse 11 is so powerful. After all of this, the scripture says, but on the night, what is the next word? Please circle, underline, or highlight that. But on the night immediately following, Paul has just beaten, boom, boom, boom. I told you a moment ago that our Lord knows when, where, and how to strip. Can I make this clear? He knows when, where, and how. God will never take you beyond your breaking point. Amen. Understand that God knows exactly what Paul needed. It doesn't say the chapter before. It doesn't say the riot in Ephesus. It doesn't say all of these things. Now, at this very time, knowing that Paul was at a point where he was looking to himself rather than to the Lord, finding his own weakness beginning to overwhelm him. But on the night immediately following, the Lord did what? Stood at his side, beloved. Put a smiley there, circle something. This is where God comes to us in that hour of emptiness when we say, God, this is all I've got. I've got nothing else to give you. He goes, that's all I want. He's there at our side. And he said, take courage. And I kind of love how the translation that I'm using in the New American Standard says, like, take it. It's like here in his hand. Saying, Waxer, you got to face these things in this next couple of weeks. Here, take courage. Like that aunt or uncle that has the poke and says, take. Make plate. God is saying, make plate courage. Wow. How can we get this idea of God only throwing out rules? It's not in the Bible. That's man-made baloney. Jesus is standing right here and says, hey, brother, you're beat, and I know what you need right now. He says, take courage. Some of your verses, be of good cheer. For as you have, I will talk about in a moment, solemnly witnessed to my cause at Jerusalem, check it out, so you must witness at Rome also. Oh, what did Paul just get told by God? Number one, brother, I'm going to give you everything you need, and I'm going to tell you why you need it. There's a plan. There's a plan. If you've ever had to build something, you recognize you first usually have to destroy before you can build. You're going to build a house. You got to tear all the ground up, get whatever was in there, pour foundation. You need to get this 11 inches by 22 inches and put everything inside that you need to form. You got to just come in with a backhoe before you can build something. Are you tracking with me? We begin to tear everything apart. Here is God. And I love it when I know, why are you tearing this all apart? Because we're building a house. Oh, right on. Why are you taking this? Because we're building a pool. It's going to be great. We're building something wonderful. Paul is told, listen, brother, all this that happens, I got you. There's a plan. A plan to prosper and not to harm. To give you a future and a hope. You read that somewhere?
3: Yeah.
1: You know, we always talk about at Christmas time, the plan at the appointed time, and God had a plan. Yes, and he has a plan for you. What a joy for Paul to be encouraged at this moment. Now, I want to ask us today, why does it appear that God appears to us in our darkest moments? Why does he come when we are so discouraged, defeated, and feeling often so hopeless? Well, let me ask you a question. When is a light most visible? In the dark, folks. That is the thing. It is best seen in the dark. You light a match in the middle of a day, it'll have a tiny little impact. If we were to turn out all the lights here and I could hide somewhere and strike a match, you could go over there. Wax was over there. And so the Lord himself knows that God is most clearly seen when we are so often most clearly in the dark. That is one of the things that I've carried in my Bible since I was a very, very young man. This little thing called the Valley of Vision. Let me share it with you. It says this, Lord, high and holy, meek and lowly. Notice all the contrast as I read this. Lord, high and holy, meek and lowly. You have brought me to the Valley of Vision, where I live in the depths, but I see you in the heights. Hemmed in by mountains of sin, I behold your glory. Let me learn by paradox that the way down is the way up, to be low is to be high, that the broken heart is the healed heart, that the contrite spirit is the rejoicing spirit, that the repenting soul is the victorious soul, that to have nothing is to possess all, that to bear the cross is to wear the crown, that to give is to receive, that the valley is the place of vision. Lord, in the daytime, stars can be seen from the deepest wells. And the deeper the wells, the brighter your stars shine. Let me find your light in my darkness, your life in my death, your joy in my sorrow, your grace in my sin, your riches in my poverty, and your glory in my valley. Amen?
3: Amen.
1: See, this isn't the secular world's thinking. What we see, what we think, what we feel, what we own. And so we do all of our value assessment based on what we can attain or what we can assess. And the Bible's saying, oh, it's so awesome that the first will be last and the last will be first. You see, we need to understand that God is never blind to your tears. He's never deaf to your prayers. He's never silent to your pain. He sees, he hears, and God will deliver. That is our God. But we also must remember Isaiah 55, starting with verse 8. You know it, I know it, we just need to learn it, know it, and live it. Again, for my thoughts are not your thoughts, neither are my ways. Amen, declares the Lord. For as the heavens are higher than the earth, so my ways are higher than your ways, and my thoughts than your thoughts. Now, I love this. For as the rain and the snow come down from heaven and do not return without watering the earth, and so making it bear and sprout and furnishing seeds to the sower and bread to the eater, so shall my word be which goes forth from my mouth. It shall not return to me empty without, love this, without accomplishing what I desire and without succeeding in the matter for which I sent it. So he says, Waxer, your ways are not my ways. And by the way, I am doing things and I am accomplishing my work. And it is not, and nothing that I have said, nothing I have done is going to be wasted. Amen.
3: Amen.
1: God says, I am at work. And as Matt prayed earlier, we're looking at our world right now and just the polarity and the pulling and the fighting. And then it's just like, ah. And what it is it's just helping us pull back this tapestry that so long they've tried to say, look how beautiful it is. And we're turning it over and we're seeing the underside and it's just full of knots. People are tied up in knots that they're screaming and shouting because they don't have the joy that set them free. Amen. And here's a guy on trial for just trying to live it, love it, and share it. And it could be real easy to go, what's the point? There's a person sitting here right now who's fire for Jesus. You are now saying there was a point when you said, been there, tried that, I'm over it, I'm just going to live the status quo. And God says, how's that working for you? Because there's no greater joy than living full on for Jesus. It's so fun when you travel places and people don't know you. You might not understand that, but with Kahlo TV, I don't tend to go too many places where somebody doesn't know me. And if they say a nice thing, I'm like, okay, it's because you probably heard something or knew something. But what an amazing thing it is to be somewhere in the middle of nowhere walking and somebody just comes to Cindy and I and says, you guys glow. It's like 100,000 degrees up here, and you just glow. That's Jesus speaking through Pharaoh, a non-believer, saying, my son, you're shining. Amen. It's good to know, amen?
3: Amen.
1: And so that's the thing. The Lord, look at verse 11, the Lord stood at his side. He didn't bail. He didn't say, look what you did. Look what you did again. You tried to pull that divisive thing there. You thought you were being all smarty pants and look what happened. Nope. God comes along his side and then he says, take courage. Some of your versions, New King James says, be of good cheer. So this courage, this confidence changes our disposition. People can say, well, why do you have this smile in the midst of this persecution? Some can call it courage. Others can call it this cheer because the courage brings about this confidence that my dad is at work and that he loves me. And so when I feel like I've really blown it, and I do, and when I feel the enemy just condemning me for all the thrills and things, you're like, oh, you should know better. How long have you been a Christian? Look at you. You're a pastor. Blah, blah, blah. All the things that he just begins to dump on me. It's really hard in that moment to be bold. It's really hard in that moment to be of good cheer. So how can we? How did Paul do it? Well, the key is understanding Jesus.
4: 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If you'd like to visit us, we're in the Kaka'ako area in downtown Honolulu. For more information, check us out at onelove.org. Kiloko Yesu Christo, Ahuiho.

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1: When you let Jesus Christ shine in your life, the people around you will react. Some positively, some not so much. Here's Pastor Lloyd Pulley.
2: That's a powerful thought. You're a fragrance of Christ when you believe in Him. And to some, they're going to be antagonistic toward that, and others are going to be drawn to that. I think the key is you don't want to hide that fragrance. You want to let Christ shine in your life. Let the fragrance of His love and kindness be so different from the culture in this world that people notice.

0: This is Bridging the Gap with Pastor Lloyd Pulley. We open 2 Corinthians chapter 6 today and explore the wonderful message of grace and reconciliation we have to share with those around us. And let that sink in for a moment. You see, God wants to work together with us and allow us to be a part of something of great eternal significance. That's pretty awesome, isn't it? And maybe a bit intimidating? Here's Pastor Lloyd Pulley with more about this high and holy calling.
1: Turn to 2 Corinthians chapter 6. Paul the Apostle writing to the Corinthian church. We find ourselves in chapter 6. But I'll tell you what, everything builds upon everything in this letter. It's so personal. It shows me what true Christianity really is. It's not an institution. It's a relationship, and not just with Jesus, but it's relational with each other. And you see that in Paul the Apostle, who is so patient with these very stubborn, rebellious, carnal, fleshly Corinthians, who are really enamored by the false teachers because they had the pizzazz, and Paul did not. But by faith, those who believed in God recognized Paul's value. And I'll tell you, some of the people that have impacted the world the most weren't necessarily the most charismatic. You know, it's the people behind the scenes that you don't know. And if you were here with a couple of weeks ago when I mentioned about that usher, that one usher, nobody knows who it is, impacted this nation more than anybody else, and nobody knows his name because he was sensitive to a couple of young boys who wanted to get into a crusade, and there was no room. They were going to send him away, and he said, come on, boys, follow me. And he walked down, squeezed a few people together, got seats for them, and those two little boys influenced America. There was Billy Graham and Grady Wilson. That was most of the Billy Graham Association right there that made a difference. So listen, if you ever think my life's not going to mean anything, well, you don't know that. And everything depends in a sense upon you. Not that God is not sovereign, but he has chosen to use you, to use us. And who can tell what God will do, even through the simple little things? In 2 Corinthians 6, in this letter to the church, it's kind of a long-standing answer to what God promised centuries before when he created the world and sin entered, and the very promise that God would send a Savior. The seed of the woman would undo the works of the devil that brought sin into the world through Adam's transgression. And so then you see the whole Bible. It's like fulfill the prophecies of the coming Son of Man. And then when Jesus comes, the Gospels talk about his life and his purpose and how he was born and, you know, taught his disciples. And then he commissioned them and he said, I'm going away. He's going to lay his life down as the good shepherd. And that he would use them to reach the world, to go into all the world. And that's what we saw in the book of Acts. And it was a powerful, you know, picture of the early church. And then we have the epistles, the letters written to all the saints, including us, how we can know what God has done for us and respond to it. So we're in one of those epistles. Eventually it'll all end in the book of Revelation where we know how it's all mapped out. And one thing you need to remember is that no matter how much stuff is crazy around the world, it was true in Paul's day as well. It's true in almost every culture. There's very few times. I mean, the rarity of what America was in the 40s and 50s was incredibly rare. But instead of those 40s and 50s and the prosperity that came, people turned inward and forgot to keep going outward. And that's the thing that Paul is going to encourage even the Corinthians. So if I were to sum up this book to this point, it really hits us in ways that where Paul says, look, we're workers for your joy in the first chapter in verse 24. We're the fragrance of Christ in the second chapter, verse 15. That's a powerful thought. You're a fragrance of Christ when you believe in him. And to some, they're going to be antagonistic toward that, and others are going to be drawn to that. I think the key is you don't want to hide that fragrance. You want to let Christ shine in your life. Let the fragrance of his love and kindness be so different from the culture in this world that people notice. And of course, then we have this treasure in earthen vessels, chapter 4, verse 7. He went on in chapter 4, verse 16, to not lose heart, though our outward man is perishing. We're getting older and we're having all these problems. The inner one is being renewed. So we have this hope. And ultimately, he mentions last chapter in chapter 5, Verse 9, that we make it our aim, whether absent or present, to be pleasing to him. So I mentioned that of all the books in the New Testament, I've memorized probably more verses in this book than many other books because there's so many practical things he gives. And of course, when Paul says the love of Christ compels us, I can relate with that. I can't not do what I'm doing. I can't not care about others and reach out to them and make a difference. And my habit oftentimes, you heard me say when we sit at a table in a restaurant, I'll usually ask the waiter or waitress, you know, when the food comes, I say, listen, we have a tradition to pray for our food. Is there anything we can pray for you about? Just like that. Very simple. This particular day on Friday, my wife and I were out. We just tried to shut off the phone on my day off, go somewhere, and we found ourselves, you know, meeting an old friend over by the golf course in Wall, and then we went out for lunch, and this waiter asked us, you know, he brought the food, and I asked him that question, and he put his hand on his heart, and he goes, you want to pray for me? I go, yeah. He says, wow. He goes, I just got baptized a month ago. And it was so cool. You know, he was so encouraged by that, and he was so excited, and he's also getting married in a month. So I told him a few things about marriage I'm going to tell you later. There's a little unconventional marriage advice. But to me, it's like, I love just what God does when you just take a step and you say, Lord, here am I. Because ultimately in chapter 15, after he talks about the love of Christ compelling us in 14, he says, for he died for all, that those who live should no longer live for themselves. And if you were here a couple of weeks ago, I mentioned how this is unfortunately the problem in the culture. It's everyone's living for themselves, and they're the most miserable. But when you're free from the shackles of yourself, when you're free from the tyranny of yourself, and you're not worried about whether people like you or don't like you or accept you or bless you and do anything for you, you're other-centered, life begins. It's amazing. There's nothing like it. The self-centeredness in this culture is killing people. Literally, because they're so wrapped up in themselves, and now we're divided by the little elites that they think they're big, but they're little elites. You know, they're controlling all that stuff and dividing us into groups. And there are people that want to kill you because you're a believer in Christ, and they see you as hateful and bigoted and mean and horrible. And this is how it all works. But this just gives us the backdrop. That darkness just gives us a better backdrop for our little candle to shine. The body they may kill, but God's truth abideth still. It doesn't matter what happens. God is faithful. So this is what our lives are. Because we're a new creation. We have this ministry of reconciliation. In verse 19, he says that God was in Christ reconciling the world to himself, not imputing trespasses to them, and has committed to us the word of reconciliation. So we have a brand new hope, ambition, a brand new motive of love, a brand new identity, a brand new mission. And with this, we come into what is kind of an interesting thing. I titled this message before I realized I wasn't going to be able to finish the whole chapter, A Heart Transformed by Grace. But it doesn't really fit, it seems, at surface, because Paul is going to talk about all the challenges he's going through. But then you see how grace has informed him. The complete acceptance of God toward this hardened murderer who literally was overseeing Stephen's illegal stoning and death, and a hateful man toward anyone who was away from his tradition, God touched and made the most loving, amazing man. And what he endures now to help others is pretty powerful.
0: Today's message from our series in 2 Corinthians is called A Heart Transformed by Grace. Pastor Lloyd will be back with part two in just a moment. Do you find encouragement, joy when you hear

0: ChristianEngageGap.org. Here's Pastor Lloyd to bring us the second half of today's message in 2 Corinthians 6.
1: See, I think this is a call for Gen Z to really, they're already catching it right now. They're realizing goods and kindred and all this stuff in this life means nothing. I want significance. I want purpose. I want meaning. And they're finding in the Bible. But now listen, all of you folks that have been around for a while, you have a foundation of the Lord, you know the Word of God. This is your call now to pour into that next generation. I may not be around. Some of us, maybe we have 5 years, 10 years, if the Lord should tarry, I don't know. But God is going to raise up a brand new generation. So Paul is writing to them, and we see the impact in his life. So in verse 1, he reminds us again, we then, this idea we're called to be ambassadors, to bring the message of Christ. He who knew no sin became sin. This is our salvation. You can't be good enough to stand before a perfect God. You need a Savior. That's what this is about, and this is where Paul says, we then as workers together with him. I love that. You know, first of all, whatever concept you have of the great sovereign God who's got all things under control, keep in mind, he has chosen to work through us in regard to the gospel. He's called us to cooperate with him. That's why Paul says, we then as workers together. First of all, Paul didn't see him as a hierarchy, like I'm dominating over you. This is how people look at religion sometimes. It's just some hierarchy and someone's dominating top down. Paul shows us, no, the most significant apostle of all saw himself as a worker together with others. And what was that? What are we doing? This is what our work is. We're pleading with others. And in his case, he says, plead with you not to receive the grace of God in vain. As I mentioned, it would be a crime to have all of this power and love that God gives you and to not really use it to make a difference in someone else's life. Because that's the whole idea. It's like, if you want to see power, you got to take a step. You know, it's kind of a tragic thing to, in fact, a guy who owns a Hummer pointed out to me, because I used him as an illustration, not him particularly, but just a Hummer. I says, would you buy a Hummer just to go down the block to get to the grocery store and then that's it? That's all you drove, this huge, powerful thing, this huge thing that can go anywhere. You're using it to go down the street to get groceries. I said, that's what's happening in Christians' lives. They have a power and authority and wisdom and knowledge that's so valuable. And they're tinkering around with it with their little clique and their little friends. And let's go out to eat. And let's go hang out. Let's do sports together. Man, you got to spread that love. Let others know. Bring them into your circle. And life is messy. Look, people are a mess. You know, you're a mess. I'm a mess. Well, let's get a mess together. Let's just go for it. Let's see what God might do. We need each other to stir up each other for love and good deeds. And so this is why Paul says we're together, workers together with him, and I don't receive God's grace in vain. That is to no effect. It's this great grace. Utilize it. Disciple others. Pour into others. And then he says, he stresses the need to respond to this grace promptly. He says, in an acceptable time I've heard you, and in a day of salvation I've helped you. Verse 2. And behold, now is the accepted time. Now, behold, now is the day of salvation. He's actually quoting a verse in Isaiah chapter 49, verse 8. That's the quote. He's actually quoting this verse. And what he's saying is, look, this is everything that happened in history is leading up to this day now where the gospel, Jesus died and he rose again. And now the gospel is going forth. And here we are nearly, 2,000 years later. We're waiting on God to return and establish his kingdom. But God is so patient. And in fact, we even get challenged by people because God's so patient. Why is God allowing all this stuff? If God were God, wouldn't he stop this? Well, when he does stop it, it'll be too late to join his kingdom. You will have hardened yourself to a degree not believing the gospel, and you'll stand before him in judgment. He's not willing that any should perish, which is why he's so patient. But now is the day of salvation. In one of the last great revivals, if I'm not counting the Jesus Revolution, which was certainly a revival. It transformed this nation in many ways. But the last big one was in the 1905 Welsh revival that impacted around the world, especially in America. There was a young boy who just went to college. And, you know, I think of the young man who came last

0: tonight who visited this church and was visibly touched. He first time in a church, and the reason he was here was because it was a college assignment. He had to go to a religious institution. I said, well, we're not an institution, but he came, and because he didn't want to go to some, he heard about this place, and so he came, and he's going to write a paper on it, but he needed to prove that he was here, so he had this little form I had to fill out for him to prove that he came to a religious institution. But the best part about it was he was shaken. He was like he'd never experienced. And he wasn't talking, he liked my message, but you know what he's talking about most? Everyone here is so nice. It struck him, the love. He felt that when you come in. It was like amazing. That is powerful. He was moved. Well, this young Evan Roberts was moved by God, and he's going to Bible college to get some training. While he's there, the Spirit of God is moving him, and he goes to the director and he says, could you give me permission to go to my home church? I've got to speak to the church. Well, the director thought, well, you know, I guess if he's going to go, he must have permission from the pastor. Should we let him go? And he comes to the pastor and says, God wants me to share with the congregation. Well, if I have some 17, 18-year-old come up to me and say, Pastor, I need to talk to the congregation, I'm going to say, yeah, just wait around for a few more years, kid. But this young man, you know, was determined, and the pastor saw it, so he didn't let him speak on the Sunday morning, but he said after a prayer meeting on Sunday night, he goes, if any of you care to wait around, young Evan Roberts wants to say a thing or two. And 17 people stayed. And Evan Roberts gets up, and he gave this four-point message that he felt burdened that God was telling him to say to everyone. And this four-point little message from a young college student started the Welsh Revival. It started a chain reaction that spread through the entire nation of Wales to a degree where all the drunkenness, all of the courts were empty because they had no cases to try. The police were out of work because there was no crimes committed. So they formed quartets to go sing in the churches. How about that for a police department? This is not tall tales. This is well documented. And you can do some research on the Welsh Revival. It's amazing. But Evan Roberts gives this four-point message. And I thought, it's so fit what Paul is saying here. Now is the accepted day. He was burdened with that. So he gave his message. First point, confess any known sin. Now that's pretty powerful, because that's not in our nature to tell others our weakness, our sins, our failures. We're too busy polishing our image so that we look good on social media. We're too busy making ourselves look bigger than we are. And to confess openly to a friend, hey, I'm really struggling with this. To confess to God, to confess to others. That's what confession is. Confession is really seeing your sin the way God sees it. That's what the Greek word means, homologia, same word. We say the same thing about our sin. But unfortunately, we give sin new names. It's not drunkenness, it's partying. It's not adultery, it's swinging. We relabel sin, and we make it better, and we cover our sin, like Adam and Eve covered themselves with fig leaves, their nakedness. They covered up, and then they hid from God. That's our nature. So that's the first step toward God, is when you're kind of sick of yourself, and you realize, I stink, and I'm tired of trying to pretend I don't. God, forgive me. And then when you are really toward God open, you're not going to be covering to others either. And this started a chain reaction. I mean, in every meeting in Wales, people were confessing their sins openly and confessing what they did and making it right. If a grocer ripped off a guy, you know, he says, come back to me, I'm going to pay you fourfold. And I mean, literally transformation in society. The second thing he said was put away any doubtful habit. This covers a lot, because there's a lot of things where Christians will say, well, it's not technically a sin, and well, it's not, you know, that's a gray area, gray hair, a very simple thing. If you have any doubt, leave it out. If you're in doubt, leave it out. If it's something that you have, how can you tell whether it's a doubtful habit? Well, it's very simple. How many times do you have to convince yourself it's okay? That's how you know. I shared with the first service as well about illustration of this as a young pastor when we were just getting started here. My kids were wee little ones, you know, 4 and 5, and my daughter was 5 at this time. I had encountered a guy in the church who told me about near beer, you know, which is I used to drink, and I stopped alcohol, you know, when I came to the Lord, that was it. The Lord gave me victory over that. But I thought near beer, like no alcohol in it. Oh, so it tastes like beer. Oh, I got to try that. So I got a case of it, and I'll never forget, I'm sitting at the kitchen table, had my little beer, and my little Jessica says, "Dad, I don't like that." I go, "Honey, what don't you like?" "Well, you shouldn't be drinking that." I said, "Well, I don't know where she got that information, but hey, I showed her the bottle. Well, honey, this doesn't have any alcohol in it. It's not like regular beer." And she goes, "I don't care." And you know what? I boxed that beer up, threw it in the trash, and that was the last of that. Because it was now a doubtful habit. It was like, am I going to have to convince somebody it's okay? Because then somebody that maybe had struggled with alcohol might well get that, and they'll give them a taste for it again, and then they're going to go back. So to me, I'm free when I put away those doubtful habits. And I never looked back. And you know, I'll tell you what, the freedom. Put away any doubtful habit, he says. And then he says, confess Christ openly. Now that's a bigger challenge in a culture that's very antagonistic toward religion. Names like bigot and hateful and oppressors. You know, all of the stuff that you get applied and all of the way that pagan religion has kind of taken over education, taken over government, and DEI and BLM and all the other acronyms and letters that assign to people. It's amazing how much stuff can dominate our life. But when we know what Christ has done and we know who he is, I mean, he's the creator of the universe. By him, all things were created, and for him, all things were created. And even though sin has defiled us, he showed love that we can't comprehend in becoming a man and then suffering and dying in our place.
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0: Because it's a picture of our journey, and you can relate with those characters he runs into, the struggles, the temptations, the friendships, the perseverance. I mean, it really is an amazing story. It's compelling. I think I've read the book at least 5 times, and it never gets old. I'm just thankful for our supporters too. So we like to look for these good resources that are going to really build them up. And it also helps us continue to support the program. And we're so thankful for those that are kind of paying it forward and sharing their resources that we can continue to bless others.
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0: 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This insight into a timeless portrait of a mother's wisdom, restraint, compassion, and godly influence is sure to offer encouragement to wives, mothers, mentors, and daughters who desire to be shaped by that same spirit that inspired King Lemuel's mother.
1: If you've ever felt that Proverbs 31 was a measuring stick you could never live up to, come closer. 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The journey doesn't begin with a flawless resume. It begins with a listening heart, and that's where we'll begin too.
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0: Welcome to The Word for Today, featuring the Bible teaching ministry of Pastor Chuck Smith, founder of the Calvary Chapel Movement. This radio program is a chapter-by-chapter, verse-by-verse study through the entire Bible. And on today's edition of The Word for Today, Pastor Chuck continues his message, The Septuagint, as we pick up in Hebrews chapter 1, verse 6. And now, with today's study, here's Pastor Chuck.
1: When he brings the first begotten into the world, he said, and let all of the angels of God worship him. Now this you won't find in your Old Testament, but it is in the Septuagint version of the Old Testament, which was a translation of the Hebrew into the Greek by 70 Hebrew scholars, thus the term Septuagint, who wanted the people to be able to have the scriptures in a language they could understand, and so they translated the Hebrew into the Greek after the Babylonian captivity, the return from the Babylonian captivity. It's called the Septuagint version. It's the Greek version of the Old Testament. And in Deuteronomy chapter 32, verse 43 of the Septuagint, this translation comes from that. And let all of the angels of God worship him. Now, he's never said this of any angel before, but of the Son. And of the angels, what did God say of angels? He made his angels spirits and his ministers a flame of fire. But unto the Son, he saith, thy throne, O God, is forever and ever. A scepter of righteousness is the scepter of thy kingdom. Now, here's an interesting thing. Psalm 45, 6 and 7, where God calls Jesus God. Now, John calls him God in the gospel. Paul calls him God. Thomas called him God, my Lord and my God. And now God calls him God. It's a shame the Jehovah's Witnesses have such trouble calling him God. When Jehovah himself calls him God. Unto the Son he saith, thy throne, O God, is forever and ever. A scepter of righteousness is the scepter of thy kingdom. And thou hast loved righteousness and hated iniquity. Therefore God, even thy God, hath anointed thee with oil of gladness above thy fellows. Going back to verse 7, and of his angels he saith, who maketh his angels spirits and his ministers a flame of fire. That is a quotation from Psalm 104:4. And it is interesting that we will talk a little bit more about the angels and the ministry of angels in verse 14, and I'll wait till we get there to bring it up. Verse 10, and thou, Lord, in the beginning hast laid the foundation of the earth, and the heavens are the work of thy hands. Quotation from Psalm 102. They shall perish, but you remain, and they all shall wax old as doth a garment. And as a vesture shalt thou fold them up, and they shall be changed. But thou art the same, and thy years shall not fail. Talking now about the eternal nature of the Son. Even the universe is going to grow old. The universe is growing old. The universe is gradually in a state of entropy, deterioration. The Sun is giving off 1,200,000 tons of mass every second. Given enough time, the sun will flicker out and die. The fire will go out in enough time. The heavens grow old like a garment. But you remain. Jesus said, heaven and earth will pass away. My word will never pass away. The universe, the material universe, is going to pass away. Seeing then that all these things are going to be dissolved, speaking of the material universe, what manner of persons ought we to be? If the material universe is going to pass away, dissolve, It's important that we be spiritual men and spiritual women, and that our stock be in spiritual things, not in the material things, because they will pass. But Lord, you've existed and you shall exist. You're forever. You are the same. Your years shall not fail. But to which of the angels said he at any time, sit on my right hand until I make thine enemies thy footstool? Never said that to any angels. And yet to the Son in Psalm 110, verse 1. Speaking of the angels, are they not all ministering spirits sent forth to minister for them who shall be the heirs of salvation? Now, the angels are first of all ministering spirits, and that first term recognizes their ministry unto God. In Isaiah, as he saw the throne of God, he saw the seraphim as they were worshiping God, saying, holy, holy, holy, Lord God Almighty. In our study in the book of Revelation, chapter 4, when John saw the heavenly scene, he saw the cherubim around the throne of God saying, holy, holy, holy, Lord God Almighty. Their first ministry is to God in the worship of God there in the heavenly scene. But God dispatches them to his children to minister to us or to serve us at particular times of need. When in Isaiah, as Isaiah was beholding in chapter 6, this scene of the throne of God and the seraphims saying, holy, holy, holy, Lord God Almighty, as they were declaring the holiness of God, here's Isaiah realizing, yee, I'm a sinful man. You know, look, here's the holiness of God. And he realized how unutterably wicked he was. Oh, woe is me, for I am a man of unclean lips, and I dwell amongst the people of unclean lips. And God dispatched one of the seraphim with a coal, a live coal from the altar, and he touched the lips of Isaiah and said, now you are clean. So you see, he was a ministering spirit. He was there worshiping God, saying, holy, holy, holy. And when Isaiah cries out, oh, I'm unclean, you know, then God dispatches him to serve man. So the angels exist, first of all, to serve God, but are dispatched to be ministering spirits to those who are heirs of salvation. Now, in Psalms, it said he will give his angels charge over thee to keep thee in all of thy ways, to bear thee up, lest at any time you dash your foot against a stone. So these angels are actually ministering spirits. But God never said to the angels, or to any particular angels, let the angels of God worship him. Or did he say to any angel, sit at my right hand until I make your enemies your footstools? Because they are servants, and Jesus is not there as a servant. He is there reigning. And a vast difference over the angels who worship and serve God continually there in the presence of God, and Jesus who sits there to be worshiped and to be served, reigning there upon the throne. Therefore, we ought to take the more earnest heed to the things which we have heard, lest at any time we should let them slip, or more literally, we should drift away from them. Now, God has spoken unto us by his Son, the complete revelation. And we had better give the more earnest heed to what God has said through the Son than what he said through angels, or through prophets, or through others. We better give more earnest heed to these things which we have heard, lest at any time we should drift away from them. And that was the danger with the Hebrew believers, of drifting away from this position of salvation through the grace of God, through faith in Jesus Christ. Going back again to the law, to seek to be justified before the Lord. That was the danger of their position. You better take the more earnest heed to these things which we have heard, that you not drift away from them. For if the word that was spoken by angels who are inferior. An inferior revelation, well, the revelation is good, but an inferior medium of revelation. If the word spoken by angels was steadfast, and every transgression and disobedience received a just recompense of reward, then how shall we escape if we neglect so great salvation, which at the first began to be spoken by the Lord, and then was confirmed unto us by those that heard him? So let's take the more earnest heed at the things which we have heard, the things which Jesus has taught us concerning salvation, concerning God's plan of salvation for man through faith in Jesus Christ. For it was Jesus who said, "For God so loved the world that he gave his only begotten Son, that whosoever believeth in him should not perish, but have everlasting life. For God sent not his Son into the world to condemn the world, but the world through him might be saved." And this is the condemnation, that light came into the world, but they would not come to the light. For men loved darkness rather than light, for their deeds were evil. And so the finish of that chapter, "For he that hath the Son hath life, and he that hath not the Son of God hath not life, but the wrath of God abides on him." We better take the more earnest heed to the things which Jesus has spoken to us. For if the words that the angels spoke was steadfast, if what they said was true and it held, their word held, the things are true and they hold true, then how much more the things that were taught us by Jesus Christ? How are we going to escape if we neglect this great salvation? How are you going to be saved? You can't go back to the law. For under the law, every transgression receives a just recompense of reward. Under the law, you get what's coming to you. That's what the law is all about. But Jesus taught us the grace of God and the forgiveness of our sins through our faith and trust in him. And so we better take the more earnest heed. We better not drift away from this, as some of the Jewish Christians were prone to do, drifting away from the truth in Christ and seeking again to be justified by the works and the deeds of the law. And so Jesus, first of all, proclaimed this glorious salvation and message of salvation, and then those who heard him, the disciples, confirmed the things to us that Jesus said. And then God also bore them witness, both with signs and wonders and diverse miracles and gifts of the Holy Spirit according to his own will. And so the word was first spoken by Jesus, the word of faith, salvation through faith. It was confirmed by the disciples who had heard Jesus. And then God himself confirms the witness with the signs and the wonders and the miracles and the gifts of the Holy Spirit that were operated by those apostles who had heard the message from Jesus and declared the message, God proving it now to be true. Yes, they are of God, and here's the proof, the signs, the wonders, and the different miracles and the gifts of the Holy Spirit. Notice the gifts of the Holy Spirit according to his will. Again, as Paul talks about the gifts of the Holy Spirit in 1 Corinthians chapter 12, he said, the Holy Spirit dividing to each man severally as he wills. I cannot buy this that you have all the gifts of the Spirit. All you need to do is exercise them whenever the need arises. The gifts of the Spirit are operated only as God wills. The Spirit divides them severally as he wills. I don't control the gifts of the Spirit in my life. That is, I can't say, well, this is the gift I'm going to exercise now. It's a work of the Holy Spirit, and it remains in the sovereign work of God's Spirit within my life. For unto the angels has he not put in subjection the world to come whereof we speak. The angels aren't going to be ruling the world that is to come. They will still be serving. But one in a certain place testified, saying, and of course we know who that one was, it was David, the psalmist, "What is man that thou art mindful of him, or the son of man that thou visitest him?" Now, David was an outdoors man. If any of you fellows are outdoors men, then you'll love David. He was a man's man. Loved the outdoors. Great hunter. Great sportsman. Spent a lot of nights sleeping under the stars in a time when there was no smog, nor powerful city lights that dimmed your vision of the heavens, but under those black Judean skies, lit by the brilliance of the stars and planets and galaxies, he often would look up. And as he would look up at the vast universe above his head, he would think how nothing I am. And so in Psalm 8, when I consider the heavens, the work of your fingers, the moon and the stars which you have ordained, what is man that you are mindful of him? God, who am I that you should even think about me? Have you ever had that overwhelming experience of sleeping out up in the mountains or by a stream or out in the desert where you can just, you know, see the Milky Way and you can see just, looks like jillions of stars. And as you begin to contemplate the heaven above your head, have you ever had that? This psalm really speaks to me. I've had this experience so many times. As I've considered the heavens, the work of God's fingers, and these stars and all that God has ordained. And I thought, wow, what am I? This planet Earth is just like a little speck of dust rotating around the sun, or revolving around the sun, rotating on its axis. Out here in a little corner of the Milky Way galaxy, our sun being one of the billions of stars within the galaxy, here am I, just a little speck of dust on this little speck of dust. I'm so insignificant in the whole world, especially when you get out there in the desert and, you know, you hear coyotes over the hill and you think you hear rattlers nearby and you're lying there in the cot and all you hear are just the sounds of the desert and the quietness and the sky above your head. And it seems like there's no one for 1,000 miles. And you think, who am I that God would even think about me? What is man that you are mindful of him? Or the son of man that you should visit him? Who am I that God should visit me? That he should come to me? That I could have the privilege of just having God come to me, that I might worship him and talk to him and fellowship with him and feel his presence there? Who am I, God, that you should even be mindful of me, or that you should come and visit me? And I feel your presence and your closeness and your nearness. Speaking of man, you made him a little lower than the angels, and you crowned him with glory and honor, and you did set him over the works of thy hands. So man was created a little lower than the angels. Angels are ministering spirits. They can take on a bodily form, but they are not restricted by a body as we are restricted by our bodies. You see, our bodies made up of atoms experience the repelling force of atoms when we walk into a wall. You want to know the repelling force of positive charges? Run into the wall. Now, theoretically, you should be able to run right through that wall, because there's much more space in that wall than there is solid matter. There's much more space in your body than there is solid matter. In fact, if you would reduce the solid matter of your body to just plain solid matter, you'd be the size of a microscopic speck of dust. You'd weigh the same. But it just collapsed the atoms in your body. And you'd be the size of a speck of dust. You're just a bunch of blown up atoms. You see, there's very little matter to the electrons. 2.5 quintillion of them could be lined up single file and only be 1 inch long. To count them would take you 19 million years, counting day and night at the rate of 250 a minute. Very little mass to an electron. There's a little more mass to a proton. Now, the atom being the nucleus of the protons with the electrons revolving around it, the distance at which the electrons revolve around the nucleus of the atom are such that if the proton was this, or the nucleus of the atom was the size of a basketball, if you would blow it up, expand it to the size of the basketball, the electron that is spinning around it would be 3,000 miles away. That's how much space there is between the nucleus of the atom and the electrons that revolve around it. So there's more space than there is solid matter. But we have this other problem of the repelling force of positive charges that keep us from passing through the walls. However, it would be possible if you were made up of a different molecular structure to walk right on through that wall and leave it unimpaired. Now, the resurrected body of Jesus evidently was of a different molecular structure, because this disciples were all in the room, the doors and all were being shut, and yet Jesus suddenly appeared right in the room with them.
2: Did you know that the Gospel of Luke is the only gospel written by a Gentile? As a physician and careful historian, Luke writes with remarkable detail, complying accurate, researched eyewitness accounts to present Jesus as the perfect man. In a culture searching for ideal humanity, Luke points us to the only one who truly fulfills that longing, Jesus Christ. Now you can explore this powerful gospel in depth with this Word for Today resource, a collection of 128 in-depth commentary messages from Pastor Chuck Smith. 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The Gospel of Luke, discovering the perfect man, Jesus Christ. Now, here's Pastor Chuck.
1: And now may the Lord be with you and bless you. And may the Word of God dwell in your hearts richly through faith. And being rooted and grounded, may you come into a broader comprehension of the fullness of God's love for your life. May the Lord give you a beautiful week. May He watch over you. And may He keep you with His arms of protection and love. In Jesus' name.
0: 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That's right here on the next edition of The Word for Today.

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3: Can I see your license registration, please?
4: Oh, hi. How you doing?
5: You're in a room full of Eugenes.
6: I'm not going to tell you again.
2: Jail? You can't do this to me.
6: Case dismissed.
2: You gotta get me out of here now.

0: suddenly fed onto this highway.
1: May I ask why you're traveling so slowly?
0: The truck can't handle the altitude too well. Engine chokes out at speeds higher than 40 miles an hour.
1: I see.
0: Can't believe the maniacs they let on the road these days. What is this?
1: You think he wants you to pull over?
0: What? How can that be? I didn't do anything wrong.
1: There must be some explanation. Are your license plates at current specifications?
0: Yes.
2: Can I see your license registration, please?
0: Of course, officer. Yeah, here they are. May I ask what I did wrong?
2: My radar clocked you at 32 miles an hour. Do you realize that there is a minimum speed limit of 40 miles an hour on this stretch of interstate? I'm afraid I'm going to have to write up a citation.
0: A citation? You're giving me a ticket for going too slow?
2: Yes, we have a minimum speed limit to prevent cars from becoming a hazard for other drivers.
0: Well, with all the people flying by me at 100 miles an hour, you're calling me a hazard?
2: Well, now, Mr. Walton, if I allowed you to get away with breaking the law, what would that be communicating to you? I have to call this in. Stay here until I get back, okay?
0: Yeah, all right. I can't believe this. Hey, wait a minute. I think I heard about something like this.
1: Something like what?
0: Policemen giving out fake tickets to gullible tourists. You know, they come up with trumped-up charges and laws, and then the city makes all this money on tickets, and then they buy baseball stadiums and stuff. Of course, that's it. I'm gonna fight this thing. No, they're not gonna get away with it.
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9: Very well then, Mr. Walton. Your court appearance will be tomorrow at 11 a.m. Now, I'll need your signature in a few places.
0: All right.
1: Meaning we'll be staying here overnight?
0: Well, what's the matter? Looks like a nice enough town.
1: I was merely considering the financial ramifications of this prospect. Don't you think it would appeal more to common sense to simply pay the fine instead of paying hotel and eating expenses for an extra night in this town?
9: Sign here, please.
0: Okay. Now, this has nothing to do with common sense, Eugene. It's a matter of principle.
1: But how do you intend to prove your innocence?
9: And here.
0: Yeah, but, oh, all right. I'll tell you what I'm going to do. I'll tell him what happened. That's what I'll do. Any reasonable judge would...
9: Excuse me. May I offer a suggestion?
0: Yeah, what's that?
9: A suggestion as to your defense.
0: Mm-hmm.
9: Working here in the courthouse gives me a slight advantage on such matters.
0: Yeah, well, sure. Go ahead.
9: In actuality, I'm not supposed to disclose this information, but have you ever heard of Johnson versus Arizona?
0: No.
1: Of course, Johnson versus Arizona. A classic case of a policeman's word against that of an ordinary citizen.
0: How did Johnson ever think he could beat the entire state of Arizona?
9: You mean you're familiar with it?
1: Only as a cursory interest. But you are correct. That would be a magnificent precedent to use.
0: Look,
9: it would be the simplest precedent. However, if you want to stretch your imagination slightly, there are literally hundreds of other cases you could use. Warren versus Jordan, Maskell versus Georgia.
1: The Maskell case might be overly circumstantial?
9: It depends on the angle. Though there was a famous related case which would serve you even better. It's called the Fillmore Act of 1974.
1: Of course. Of course.
9: Always my first choice.
0: Now, excuse me. Can I go now?
9: I'm sorry.
0: Now.
9: Simply bring these with you to court tomorrow.
0: Thanks.
9: And heed the advice of your friend. He knows whereof he speaks.
0: Yeah, sure. Johnson versus Fillmore.
1: It was most enjoyable meeting you. Allow me to introduce myself. Eugene Meltzner.
9: Bryant Jennings. Nice to meet you. I don't believe I've ever seen you around here. Are you from Oak Park?
1: Oh, no. Mr. Walton and I are merely passing through on our journey to San Diego.
9: It's a pity about the delay, but it afforded me the pleasure of meeting you. I wish you could meet... Wait a minute. Several of my friends and I are getting together tonight. We discuss philosophies, theories. Would you both like to join us?
0: Well, thanks,
1: We'd
0: but I don't...
1: We'd love to.
9: Great.
0: I can't believe you talked me into this.
1: Well, I only thought that since Bryant helped us prepare for your case, you should in gratitude accept his invitation.
0: Yeah, well, gratitude is one thing, but this is too much. I mean, it's not like this man saved my life.
9: Greetings. Glad you could attend. Come in.
1: Greetings. Thank you for your generous invitation to Two Vagabonds of Life's and Colorado's Highway.
9: Let me introduce you. Jeffrey, come here. I'd like you to meet Eugene and Bernard. They're just passing through on their way to San Diego.
6: How you doing?
10: Nice to meet you. What is it that you do, Eugene?
1: I am a student at Campbell College in Odyssey.
10: Oh, would that be named after Thomas Campbell?
1: Yes. We must learn our lessons in verse. Oh, I've used that witticism a myriad of times. Actually, it is Josiah Campbell.
9: Good thing. If it was Thomas Campbell, you'd be programming computers in Gaelic.
10: Or if it was Malcolm Campbell, you'd be required to drive 260 miles an hour to class.
1: Or if it were Beatrice Tanner Campbell, the final exam would be a performance of The Merchant of Venice.
6: or if it was Harry Campbell, it'd... No, wait a minute. Never mind. That's my cousin. You wouldn't know him.
9: Well, did you hear about the new bill in Congress?
6: Excuse me.
9: Yes?
6: You wouldn't happen to have anything to eat around here, would you?
9: Oh, yes. Over there, in the atrium.
6: Oh, thanks.
9: I read in the Congressional Record today that there's actually a bill...
6: What did he say? These newfangled houses can't just have living rooms anymore. Excuse me.
11: Oh, hello. Can I help you?
6: Yes. Where's the art, the food?
11: Oh, that's right behind you.
6: Right behind me. Oh, bowl of trail mix. I knew I should have eaten before I came.
11: My name's Elizabeth.
6: Oh, hi. How you doing?
11: How am I? Well, contrary to all the negative factors that have been impressed upon me in the previous 6 to 7 days, I feel rather energetic, if not vigorous. How are you?
6: Excuse me, I need some air. Okay, Bernard, now what? You're in a room full of Eugenes. Maybe I can just sit in a corner somewhere and they'll leave me alone.

0: Oh, Eugene, that was remarkable.
1: Yeah, I've never heard a ukulele played so elegantly before.
2: Could you play another tune?
1: Oh, yes, please. Yeah.
0: Wait, hold on. Eugene can perform some more later on, but we still have a video to watch.
3: Oh, really? Which one?
0: The Reykjavik Chronicles.
3: You jest. I adore that film.
2: Oh, that's
3: it's
2: wonderful.
3: A masterpiece.
0: Yes, it's our favorite, too.
3: The cinematography is extraordinary.
2: Oh, yeah. Wonderful, isn't it?
4: Hey, you got any more of those trail mix?
3: Oh, sorry. I'll go back to my corner. As I was saying, the cinematography is extraordinary. The montage, the directing.
4: Nice room. I'll take the far bed.
3: That's acceptable to me.
4: Boy, am I bushed.
3: I cannot fully express the delightful time I had tonight. I never knew there was a group of people like that on the entire planet.
4: Depends on what planet you're talking about.
3: I felt so comfortable with them, I found myself not wanting to leave. I'd be hard-pressed to think of any place I would have rather have been tonight.
4: I could think of a couple. Prison, Antarctica.
3: What?
4: Well, if there's a perfect place in the world for you, Eugene, it's here. Now, I need to get some sleep so I don't fall asleep in court tomorrow. Mind if I use the bathroom first?
3: Huh? Oh, by all means. A delightful evening.
5: The defendant pleads not guilty. Could you explain, please?
6: I wasn't going that fast.
3: If the judge does not accept the Masco precedent, simply read the Fillmore Act of 1974.
4: Ah, got it. Now, when do I mention the scam?
3: I attempted to explain this before. You have no evidence of a scam taking place. You need to win this case by legal precedents only.
4: All right, I got it. Thanks for helping me, Eugene.
3: My pleasure.
5: Bernard Walton?
7: Yes, sir, that's me.
5: Mr. Walton, you've been charged with going under the speed limit on the interstate. How do you plead?
7: Not guilty.
5: The defendant pleads not guilty. Could you explain, please?
7: Yes. Just a second. Here it is. In 1973, in Johnson versus Arizona, a trial ensued that has influenced the judicial system.
5: Could you stop a moment?
7: Yes.
5: Maybe just tell me what happened when you were stopped for going under the minimum speed limit.
7: Well, I was getting to that.
5: Do so.

0: it's an old truck, and it's not used to the altitude.
1: Oh, so you were driving an impaired vehicle?
0: Well, yes. No. I mean, it wasn't until I got here.
1: Why didn't you get it fixed before you drove it?
0: It didn't need fixing. It's your altitude.
1: All right, then. We'll simply have your truck adjusted before you leave town, and we'll dismiss the fine.
0: No.
1: No?
0: Why should I pay to have my truck adjusted when I'm just passing through?
1: Because your slow driving is a hazard. Be careful, Mr. Walton. I could have you pay to adjust your truck and pay the traffic fine.
0: You can't do that.
1: Watch me. Mr. Walton, you're sentenced to vehicular repairs and the fine ensued upon the receipt of the citation. Next!
0: I have a precedent. Yes, I do. Wait a minute. Right here.
1: Mr. Walton, I have many other cases to do today.
0: Johnson versus Arizona.
1: Mr. Walton!
0: The man took on an entire state.
1: I'm not going to tell you again.
0: It's a scam. I heard about this on TV. You're all con artists. I need to get one of those hammers.
1: One more word out of you and I'll find you in contempt of court.
0: Give a man a hammer, he goes power crazy.
1: I heard that. That does it, Mr. Walton. I find you in contempt of court and sentence you to 72 hours in the city jail or until you pay the fine, which I have now doubled.
0: Jail?
1: 72 hours, case dismissed.
0: I'll appeal. You can't do this to me. It's a matter of principle.
2: Just the man I wanted to see.
3: Mr. Walton's entire case did not work. He was charged with contempt of court and thrown into jail.
2: You're joking. Did he use Johnson versus Arizona?
3: Well, he tried, but he was only able to articulate a small part of it.
2: This is incredible.
3: Is there anything you can do to help?
2: Have they set a fine?
3: Yes, but he left the courtroom proclaiming that he would never pay it.
2: Well, actually, the only course of action he could take right now is to pay it. I really can't help you.
3: I see.
2: Sorry. But I'm still glad you came by. I've got great news for you.
3: What is it?
2: Remember I told you about my uncle's computer company?
3: Yes.
2: I told him about you, and he wants to talk to you.
3: Talk to me? Whatever for?
2: There's a position opening up in the programming department. He wants you to interview for it.
3: Me? But where's the company?
2: That's the best part. It's only about 20 miles away. You could live here.
3: I could live here?
2: Wouldn't that be wonderful?
3: Indeed. I must say I do feel at home here.
2: Then what should I tell my uncle?
3: Tell him? I'll meet with him as soon as possible.
2: Fantastic. I know you'll get it. You're going to be a great addition to our group.
3: Yes, I suppose I will.
4: Now on the Adventures in Odyssey Club, Trey starts his own business.
5: Well, if it isn't the proprietor of Trey's Lawn Spa.
6: Yeah, well, I'm a business owner now.
4: But he wasn't counting on his new neighbor, Sophie, helping him.
7: That's 16 mosquito bites in the last 15 minutes, Trey. You should really finish this tomorrow.
6: I can handle a little itching, Sophie.
7: But can you handle malaria? David Livingston died from it.
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8: 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We always love hearing from you.
0: Don't they ever clean these cells? Hey, could somebody send in a squeegee?
9: Hey.
0: Huh? Well, who is that?
9: Over here, next cell.
0: Oh, didn't see you over there.
9: No, you've been too busy cleaning up. Why are you doing that?
0: Just trying to make this place a little more bearable.
9: Yeah. Why are you in?
0: Traffic violation.
9: Ah, yes. The old traffic violation scam. Yeah, it doesn't surprise me. How long are you in for?
0: 72 hours. It's ridiculous.
9: It sure is.
0: But I guess I'd better go ahead and pay so I can get out of here.
9: No.
0: No?
9: Nope, don't do it. Don't let them get to you.
0: Come again?
9: That's exactly what they want you to do. They want you to fold under their pressure just so they can show you that they're in charge. Well, they're not.
0: Yeah, well, actually, they are.
9: Who says so? Did they ever ask your permission to be in charge?
0: No.
9: Did the policeman give you a chance to argue when you were stopped?
0: As a matter of fact, no.
9: Did they even let you say what you wanted to say in court?
0: No, they didn't.
9: Of course they didn't. It's a scam.
0: You know, I kind of thought that way from the very beginning. You must be right.
9: Of course I'm right. This is America, after all.
0: That's right. They can't get away with this.
9: So, what are you going to do about it?
0: What am I going to do? I'm going

0: write my congressman?
1: No.
0: No?
1: Not quite. I'll tell you what you're gonna do. You're gonna wait him out. You're gonna stay in this jail and enjoy yourself, because you know what?
0: What?
1: That's exactly what they don't want. They want to break you. But you can't let that happen.
0: Yes, that's it. I'll wait them out.
2: You'll wait them out?
0: That's right. This is all a scam, Eugene, and I can't just pay the fine and let them get away with it. It's a matter of principle.
2: But what about the rest of our journey?
0: Well, it's going to have to wait.
2: But don't you
0: understand? No, Eugene, don't even try to argue. My mind is made up, so just go on out of here and have a good time with your friends, because I'm staying right here.
2: Well, it's just as well, as I've been offered a position at a local computer company, and
0: Yeah, well, that's good, because there's no telling how long I'll be staying here.
2: Okay, well, I guess I'll be going now.
0: All right, well, I'll see you. Wait a minute. Did he say he was offered a job?
3: Why don't we all sit down?
4: Yes. Okay.
3: So let's get started. Before we start, let me just tell you what I have planned tonight. After our discussion, we're going to hear an insightful rendition of the Blue Danube on the ukulele by Eugene.
4: Oh, how wonderful. Exciting.
3: And then we've got a video, The Reykjavik Chronicles.
2: Oh, yes.
4: I love that film.
3: So let's get started with our discussion.
4: Okay.
3: Tonight's topic is philosophy, science, or speculation.
4: Oh, good.
3: Let's open up the floor for discussion.
5: Okay. Well, I've always agreed with Russell's theory.
3: Very good.
4: So yes.
3: So do I. Anybody else? All right, that was good. Anybody want some trail mix?
4: Sure.
2: Excuse me.
3: Yes, Eugene.
2: That was the discussion?
3: Yes.
2: No arguments, no opposing theories, no debate?
3: We're all agreed. Why do we need to debate it?
4: Yes.
2: Well, primarily because that's the very definition of the word discussion.
3: Do you agree with the Russell theory?
2: Well, of course I do. But is there no one in this room who thinks any differently? My apologies.
3: Forgive Eugene. He's had a lot on his mind since this afternoon. Would you like me to tell them?
2: Tell them?
3: Eugene is going to work at Comco starting in 3 weeks.
4: Oh, wonderful. That's wonderful.
2: Well, actually, Brian's uncle has only just offered me the position this afternoon. I haven't given him an answer yet.
3: What do you mean?
2: I mean, I have yet to accept the position offered me.
3: But why wouldn't you accept it?
2: Well, I'm still considering my options.
3: What options? What possible reason could there be for not accepting the position?
2: Well, you know, I'm simply weighing all the pros and cons.
3: What cons? Am I mistaken in thinking that this is the opportunity of a lifetime for you? What do all of you think? Is Eugene being absurd in thinking of not taking this job?
5: Yes, Comco's a wonderful place to work.
4: You're being quite foolish if you don't take the job.
3: It's unanimous, Eugene. What's the problem?
2: Well, I simply have other things to consider. For instance, Odyssey. I'm not certain I want to forsake my ties there.
3: You mean you don't want to leave your friends? Please, Eugene, you're an adult.
2: Yes.
3: You're not going to let emotions make this decision for you.
2: Well, I...
5: You've got to let that go.
2: No, I do think that emotions must, of course,
3: you're
2: be
3: You're being
2: analyzed.
3: Immature.
4: Yes, think about your future.
2: Yes. Well, I must say that there are people in Odyssey whom I would greatly miss.
3: Who are these people, Eugene? Are you going to miss your small-town rustic friends?
4: Yeah.
3: Tell me, Eugene. Where else are you going to find a group of people that are on your intellectual level? Certainly not in Odyssey.
2: Well, yeah. Actually, it's...
5: He's right. Frankly, we're surprised you haven't simply shriveled up and died there.
4: Yes, how could you ever expect to strengthen your character in a place like that?
2: It's quite easy, actually. It's
3: Think about it, Eugene. You belong with people like us. Your equals, if not your betters. Not those small-minded yokels in Odyssey.
5: It's a clear decision, Eugene. Listen to us. Let us help you.
4: Yes.
2: And indeed, you have helped me.
3: Good.
2: I have come to a decision. It was nice meeting all of you. Farewell.
6: Guard! Hey, guard out there! Have you noticed something? We're not breaking. In fact, I'm getting ready to throw a party. I'm so thrilled to be in here. I want to live in this cell. Here, look here. I'm putting up curtains.
0: I think everyone out there is asleep. I wish I was.
6: Come on, Bernard. Sing with me. Sing. My eyes have seen the glory.
0: Look, Stanley, could we maybe just call it a day and pick up tomorrow? I mean, it's getting late, and you've been doing that all night.
7: What?
3: You want to sleep?
0: Well,
3: now, are you not willing to sacrifice sleep in order to bring justice to America?
0: Huh?
3: You want to hear what I've sacrificed?
0: Stanley, I'd like to hear it. Tomorrow.
3: I've been in and out of jail for 8 years. I haven't seen my wife and kids for 6 months. 6 months! I've given up my career, my possessions. 10 years of higher education gone for naught.
0: Really? You've given up all that?
3: Yes, and I do it again. All for the sake of the revolution.
0: Well, look, now, I'm not here to start a revolution.
3: Then why are you here?
0: Well, I'm here to stand up for my principles.
3: Yeah? What principles?
0: You know, what we were talking about during the waking hours.
3: I was talking about revolution, overthrowing the system. What were you talking about, huh, Bernard?
0: Well, not that, exactly.
3: I knew it. You're one of those.
0: Those? Who those?
3: You're not really in here as a matter of principle. You're in here because you got your poor little pride hurt.
0: What?
3: You got a ticket, and you didn't want to pay it. Big deal. I should have figured.
0: Well, now, wait a minute.
3: Am I right or am I right?
0: Well,
3: It's not too late. If you really care about this cause, join me. Come on, Bernard, repeat after me. I, a citizen of the new revolution.
0: The man's a loon.
3: Say it.
0: I, a citizen of the new revolution.
3: Will not sit idly by and allow my country to be degraded.
2: Mr. Walton?
0: Eugene.
2: I apologize for coming this late, but
3: come on, Bernard, repeat. I will not sit idly by and allow my country to be degraded.
0: I try to ignore him. I will not sit idly by and allow my country to be degraded.
3: And I am willing to stay in this jail for 100 years if necessary.
0: What? And I am willing to stay in this jail for 100 years if necessary. You gotta get me out of here now.
3: Hey, what did you just say?
2: You want to leave? I was actually coming here to convince you to reconsider, but you already have?
3: Never. He shall never reconsider.
0: I've reconsidered. Get the guard.
2: All right.
3: No, Bernard. Oh, you've betrayed me. You've betrayed the revolution.
0: Well, it is good to be back on the road.
2: I couldn't agree with you more.
0: Yeah?
2: Though I'm not entirely certain I understand your change of heart.
0: Eugene, I'm going to be honest with you. It was something about that loon in the jail.
2: Really? What about him?
0: Well, you reminded me too much of someone I know.
2: Who could that be?
0: Me. And it was pretty scary.
2: I see. Interestingly enough, I had a similar experience.
0: Uh-huh.
2: There was something about my new friends that seemed too familiar.
0: So that job you were offered?
2: I turned it down.
0: Uh-huh. All for the best, I guess.
2: Alas, it seemed like paradise for a short time. Almost too good to be true.
0: Well, anything that seems too good to be true probably is.
2: Indeed. So, where to now?
0: Yeah, grab a map and let me know.
2: Aye, aye.
0: Oh, and Eugene?
2: Yes, Mr. Walton?
0: Watch the speed limit signs.
2: Yes, sir.
4: Proverbs 27, verse 17 says, "As iron sharpens iron, so man sharpens another." One way that God speaks to us is through other people. And sometimes the people who help us the most are the ones who are different from us. You know, I think Eugene and Bernard learned that lesson. They thought they would enjoy being with people who were just like themselves. But what they really needed was someone who had a different view of life. Even if we don't look at things in exactly the same way all the time, we should thank God for people who are different from us. Adventures and Odyssey is a production of Focus on the Family. Third Degree was written by Marshall Younger and directed by Paul McCusker. Our production engineer was Dave Arnold and our executive producer, Chuck Bolte. And I'm Chris, hoping you'll join us again next time for more Adventures in Odyssey.
7: Reminders of a Lost World. 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And here's just one example. 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And the new conditions made it hard for stromatolites to grow like they did before. These algae mounds are a reminder of the flood and a world lost because of sin.
8: 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Go to AnswersRadio.com for answers.

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1: 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They come from creativity, time together, and just a little planning. 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Movie nights are a classic, but why not turn them into a theme night? 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Third, check your community calendar. 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You don't need a mountain getaway to go camping. 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Seven, organize a neighborhood game day. Remember playing kickball or capture the flag? Sometimes the simplest games are the most fun. Reach out to other parents in your neighborhood and set up a recurring game day or water balloon battle. You can rotate houses and share the fun at no cost. Number eight, create a summer bucket list. Get the kids involved and write down a list of free or simple things they want to do this summer. Things like building a fort, catching fireflies, or learning a new skill. Then check them off one by one. You'll build anticipation, stay organized, and of course make memories along the way. Number nine, explore local parks and trails. Nature is one of God's most accessible gifts. A walk through the woods, a bike ride, or a visit to a preserve can stir the soul and open the eyes to the beauty of God's creation. Psalm 19:1 says, "The heavens declare the glory of God," and so does every bird's song and wildflower along the trail. And number 10, finally, serve together as a family. Whether it's volunteering at a food pantry, visiting a nursing home, or baking treats for neighbors, these acts of service teach kids the joy of giving. Jesus said in Acts 20:35, "It is more blessed to give than to receive." Serving others is one of the most meaningful things you can do as a family. 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
4: My question is about taking Medicare supplements.
1: Okay.
4: 11 years ago, I got poisoned with pesticide and mold poisoning, and I'm chemically intolerant and environmentally intolerant, and there's no doctors that cover that. I have to go to South Carolina to a doctor, and insurance does not pay for that. I had insurance, and I was paying $395 a month, and it would not pay for one dime for treatment of that, and so I dropped it. And I've been just working two jobs to pay for everything, but I'm not saving any money. But the thing is, I'm 64 and they going to be 65 next month, and they keep wanting me to sign up for Medicare. Well, you know, some people tell me, yes, you need to take the supplement because they'll charge you later. Well, if I'm not able to take it now, how am I going to be able to take it? Use it later. I mean, I don't really understand. There's nothing that they're going to pay for. All my medicine has to be compounded. Any kind of drug I get, I can't go to the hospital unless I call my doctor first over there at the environmental center and let them know. They told me, don't go unless you know you're dying. What has the hospital have?
1: I am so sorry.
4: So what do I do?
1: Sure. Well, here's the thing. Medicare, even if it doesn't cover your doctors or medication, you should enroll in Medicare Part A at 65 if it's premium free. And most people qualify for premium free Part A if you worked and paid Medicare taxes long enough. And that will cover things like hospital stays, skilled nursing facility care, some home health care. And so it acts as kind of a catastrophic protection if something serious happens. Now, Medicare Part B, which is the doctors, that's a separate decision. That's going to generally cover doctor visits, outpatient care, some medical services, but that has a monthly premium. And so that's where we have to determine, you know, if you have employer health coverage, which it sounds like you do not, then you can delay without penalty, as long as the employer coverage is considered credible. But if you don't have that, then, you know, you would need to evaluate that. Beyond that, you would want to look at whether or not it makes sense to take a Medicare Advantage or a Medigap, because, you know, that may cover what you're describing here. So, you know, this is where the doctors and the medication issue matters most, because with Medigap alongside original Medicare, it's going to work with a very broad doctor access, no network restrictions, and your drug coverage is purchased separately through Part D. So for someone with very specific doctors or specialized medications, original Medicare plus a Medigap often provides more flexibility, and it may be kind of the, you know, the pieces and parts you need to at least offset some of the costs of your care, even though Medigap is more expensive than the Medicare Advantage, the supplements. Does that make sense, though?
4: Well, I've never heard of that, and I have been talking with a Dave Ramsey, supposed to be a Dave Ramsey affiliate, but and they were just saying, you know, no, you know, we don't see any way you can get any help, but you will get subpoenaed. I mean, fine if you don't have something better and you try to enlist in something later. Well, I don't think this is going away. I've never had one doctor tell me that, and they just say you can get better, but it's a lifestyle change, and you have to be a hermit and live in the woods. I'll just tell you.
1: Yeah.
4: So I don't know. It's a nightmare, and it's, you know, I know eventually, if I get 90 years old, that I'll be going to South Carolina to visit my doctor every quarter.
1: Yes. Yes. Well, I certainly understand that, and I'm not saying this is a fix-all, but I think it'd be worth looking at, because, you know, the Medicare A and B provide the basic coverage. The Medigap does what it says. It fills the coverage gaps, and then the Part D is going to give you the prescription coverage. And, you know, it could be that, you know, these are the, that's could be the foundation to the care that you need and offset at least some of your expenses. If you're not, you know, if workers' comp or disability benefits are not available to you, or even Medicare financial assistance, you know, and I guess in some cases, people exposed to, you know, pesticides through farming or chemical products, you know, have often sought legal remedies with settlements and so forth, depending on what chemical is involved, which could obviously help with some of this, the expense there. But I would probably get with an independent health insurance agent in your area. If you don't have one, you could reach out to a certified Kingdom advisor and ask for a referral. 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So, Flora, I'm sorry I didn't have a silver bullet answer here for you, but maybe these are a few things you can pursue. Thanks for calling today. Lord bless you. Let's go to Mississippi. Rick, go ahead.
5: Yes, thank you for taking my call. I was just curious about at what age you can draw Social Security and still make like what I'm making now.
1: Yeah. What is your age?
5: 62.
1: Okay. Yeah. So for someone who's 62 today, Rick, your full retirement age is about 67. Once you reach full retirement age, you can earn as much as you want. There is no earnings limit and no benefit reduction. Prior to that, if you were to take Social Security early, before full retirement age, which you can take it as early as 62, which you'd have about a 30% permanent reduction on that, but you would also have an earnings limit such that when you earned above the limit, you would have a reduction of $1 for every $2 you go over the limit. And now that is temporary. The taking it early is the reduction is permanent, that 30% if you take it at 62. But the additional reduction as a result of you earning over the limit would ultimately be returned to you in the form of a higher check until you were paid back in full, starting at full retirement age. But if you don't ever want to have your check reduced, and you're still working, and therefore there's no reason to kind of lock in that permanently reduced benefit by waiting till full retirement age, 67, you can earn as much as you want. There is no earnings test at that point.
5: But if I understand correctly, if I wait till age 70, then I draw the maximum.
1: That's right. Yeah, that's right. So every month you wait beyond your full retirement age, not only are you going to get your full benefit, but you're going to get a benefit that's higher by 1/12 of 8%, or about 8% a year. So if you were to wait until fully age 70, you know, you could get a check about 24% higher for the rest of your life than what your My Social Security benefit is currently projecting at full retirement age. Hope that helps. Thanks for your call. Folks, delighted to have you with us today, hoping to bring you some encouragement, some wise counsel from God's Word as it relates to your role and my role as managing the King of Kings resources. This is a really high calling. We're glad you're here. We'll be right back.
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1: 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All right, let's head back to the phones. We'll head to Tennessee. 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Go ahead.
7: Yes, Rob. I want to know how to keep my estate out of probate.
1: Great question. So probate is simply the legal process of settling an estate. But many assets pass outside of probate with a little bit of planning. So the goal is to make sure your assets transfer directly to someone at death if you can. And here's the most common ways to do that. First would be what are called beneficiary designations. So many financial accounts, like retirement accounts, life insurance policies, annuities, allow you to name a beneficiary or beneficiaries. These pass right away, and they go outside of probate. So that'd be strategy number one. Number two is what's called payable on death or transfer on death. These would apply to bank accounts and investment accounts. You can even do that on real estate, depending on whether your state allows it. And it's called a TOD deed. And you would have to retitle the home in the name of you'd have to update the deed, but you would have essentially a transfer on death so that your home would pass directly to a beneficiary without probate. The other is you could have joint ownership with a property, and so it has right of survivorship, so the surviving owner automatically receives the property. So those are the simplest ways. There's one more way that's a little bit more comprehensive and a little more complex and expensive, and that's what's called a revocable living trust. And it's one of the more comprehensive ways to avoid probate. Essentially, you would have a trust created by an attorney. The trustee that you name would then distribute your assets that are titled in the name of the trust. So that means anything you have, your home, your investment accounts, needs to be retitled in the name of the trust. But at that point, at your passing, or even prior to your passing, if you're incapacitated, your trustee would be able to distribute assets directly to beneficiaries. Probate would be avoided. That means the time and expense related to probate could be eliminated. But, you know, that requires you to put a $3,000 or $4,000 revocable living trust in place and then retitle your assets in the name of the trust. Those would be the most common ways to solve for what you asked for, and that is, how do I avoid probate for my stuff when I die? But give me your thoughts.
7: Well, I've got all my bank accounts. I've got some CDs and saving account and checking account, and I've got all that payable to my two children upon my death, payable to them upon death. So does that take care of that?
1: Yeah, so you've got them named as beneficiaries or transfer on death, payable on death on those accounts?
7: Yes.
1: Yeah, those are covered then. So what we're talking about is your home and then your personal effects and other things.
7: I've got a house and 20 acres is the only other thing, you know, the only other big deal that I've got.
1: Okay, so that would be the other thing, is that you could either look at possibly putting a TOD deed in place. The question would be whether that's possible in Tennessee. Let me see if it is. I can just look that up really quick. No. So Tennessee does not allow transfer on death deed. So really the only way you'd be able to do that is the revocable living trust. You'd have to have an attorney create it, and then you would transfer the home into the trust and the related property while you're alive. And then when you pass away, you'd have a trustee that would transfer that property directly and avoid probate.
7: Couldn't I just make another deed and put me and my two children owners of this house and 20 acres? See, it's just me now.
1: Yeah, that's problematic, and here's why. Because then you would be gifting that to them, which is okay. There wouldn't be any taxes there. However, they would not get a very key treatment at death, which is what's called a step up in basis. So if they inherit the home and the acreage, the cost basis for that is no longer what you paid for it. It's the market value as of the date of death. And then when they sell it, if they turn around and sell it right away, they would not pay any capital gains taxes because they enjoy that step up in basis as inheritors. If you put them on the deed now, you would be gifting them each, if there's two of them, of the property. And then you'd have to tell the IRS you did it, although you wouldn't have to pay any gift tax. But they would no longer get that step up in basis. They would have to pay capital gains tax going all the way back to when you bought it.
7: Okay. Well, there's one other thing I wanted to ask you real quick. Last year, you told me that for 2025, I could give my children $19,000 apiece without having to report it to the IRS. Has it changed this year for 2026?
1: Yeah, so the annual gift limit for 2026 is $19,000. So it is that is the number, and if you can give that to as many individuals as you want without reporting it to the IRS, and if you're married, you could do that times two because each of you could give $19,000.
7: Okay, it was $19,000 last year. It hasn't went up any.
1: It is $19,000 this year. For 2025, it was $19,000 as well.
7: Okay, well, that's all I need to know. I appreciate you talking with me.
1: Absolutely, David. Lord bless you, my friend. Thanks for being a regular listener and call anytime. Let's go to Oak Brook, Illinois, and finish up with Leanne. Go ahead.
8: Hi, I have a 3-unit apartment building that I rent out, and I was wondering if there is a benefit to applying for an LLC.
1: Yeah, there are several benefits for a rental business. First is what's called personal asset protection. So the members of the LLC, the owners, are generally not personally liable for business debts and liabilities. And so you've got some level of protection through the LLC, which is embedded in the name, Limited Liability Corporation. You have some management flexibility, so you can choose to manage the LLC yourself, or you can appoint a manager who may not have an interest in it. There's also what's called pass-through taxation. So the business income is then reported on the member's personal tax returns, and it avoids the double taxation that you would have if you had a C-Corp. And then it's often easier to attract investors if you're looking for investors, because it, you know, presents a more professional image. And then you may even have a few banking benefits where you could open a business bank account and establish credit under the company name, that type of thing. So those would be the primary benefits. So I'd reach out to an attorney in your area and just talk through that, and they can share with you whether or not it makes sense in your situation. Okay.
8: Thank you so much.
1: All right. You're welcome. Thanks for calling today. Well, folks, that's going to do it for us. We covered a lot of ground today. Really appreciate you being along with us. Hey, if we can do anything to serve you, don't hesitate to reach out at faithfi.com. 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Just click give. Thank you to Dan, Amy, Chris, Peter, and Taylor. We'll see you next time. Bye-bye.
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2: Our word for today comes from Joshua chapter 11. But the Lord said to Joshua, "Do not be afraid because of them, for tomorrow about this time I will deliver all of them slain before Israel. You shall hamstring their horses and burn their chariots with fire." So why does God tell them to hamstring or disable these valuable horses? Well, if we go back to Deuteronomy 17, we can see why. Deuteronomy 17, 16, "But he," that is the king, "shall not multiply horses for himself, nor cause the people to return to Egypt to multiply horses, for the Lord has said to you, you shall not return that way again." God did not want Israel to depend upon their military might, but rather the power of God. Joshua was a trained military leader, and we need to be trained and equipped, but our confidence must never be in our ability or resources. It must be in the power of God, as the battles we face will almost always be more than we can handle.
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0: Religion always wants us to think it's all up to you. The devil, the enemy of our faith, wants us to think it's all up to you. But see, Christianity is all about Christ did it for you. Jesus did it for us. Amen. You should clap for that. It's all done at Calvary. And now look at how he explains it. He says, okay, here, I'm going to tell you the scenario of why you're now free from the law.
1: It's all up to you. We hear that message every day. You choose. You make your own way. You depend on you. But today, Pastor Bobby shows us that God has a better way. It's all up to Christ. No matter how much you want it, no matter how hard you try, you will never be able to save yourself. Thank God. He saved you. Now here's Pastor Bobby in Romans chapter 7 as he begins his message, The Struggle is Real.
0: This chapter is such a rich chapter. In fact, if you can find your way to verses 14 to 25, this text of scripture is, especially if you are a new believer in Jesus Christ, you need to take your time and read through this. It is such an impactful text because it talks about here the struggle. Now it's interesting, Paul the apostle, he's one of the apostles here, and he's telling us of this real struggle. This struggle that goes on the moment you and I believe on the Lord Jesus Christ. The moment we begin this experience with the Spirit of God coming upon us, His Spirit in us, this change in our heart. We experience this love of Jesus Christ, this love that God so loved me. It becomes real. It resonates in our hearts. The moment that happens, we soon discover there's this dual nature. There's this struggle. What was his name? Robert Louis Stevenson. He wrote Jekyll and Hyde. He got it. There's this real Jekyll and Hyde battle going on, you know, with the good and the evil. And we find these things happening more to us the moment we believe on Christ. Before, you know, I think back of my BC days before Christ, man, I've sinned and didn't think twice about it. But the moment Christ came into my heart, a couple days later, it became real to me, the battle that we go through. And Paul here, beginning in verse 14, I'm gonna get into verses 1 to 13, but in verse 14, he says, therefore we know that the law is spiritual, but I am carnal. I am sold under sin. You want to highlight that. This is who we are. Now, there are scholars that debate this text, and they'll go back and forth and say, well, Paul's actually describing his BC years before he came into Christ. This was his experience. But I don't think so, because down in verse 22, he'll say, therefore, I delight in the law of God according to the inward man. I had no delight for the Lord until I got saved, until Christ came to me. The word was meaningless to me. In fact, Paul to the Corinthians, he describes the immoral person, the person that does not have the Spirit of God. They don't know the things of God. It's like a blind person. You can't describe the color purple to them. It's just the things of God are just unaware to them. But the moment we believe, Paul, he's stating here to us, I am carnal. That word carnal there, it means worldly. I sense in me this fleshly nature. And he even describes it as sold under sin. He talks about it in another place, about the traitor within me. He says himself, I am the chief of sinners. He likes to take that title. I can take that title from him. Because notice this struggle. He says, for what I am doing, I do not understand. For what I will to do, that I do not practice. I'm not doing. But what I hate, that I do. If then I do what I will not to do, I agree with the law that it is good. The law is good. There's nothing wrong with the law. But now it is no longer I who do it, but the sin that dwells in me. For I know that in me, that in my flesh, nothing good dwells, for to will is present with me, but how to perform what is good, I do not find. I love that. That was me. I want to do good, but I don't know how to do it. For the good that I will to do, I do not do, but the evil I will not do, that I practice. I wrote next to this text here, schizophrenic. It's like, Paul, are you a schizophrenic here? Verse 19, for the good that I will to do, I do not do, but the evil I will not to do, that I practice. Now, if I do what I will not to do, it is no longer I who do it, but sin that dwells in me. I find then a law. Notice that. Again, this law. He's talking about the laws of God, the laws, moral laws. You know, we read in Romans chapter 2 that God has even fashioned within us a consciousness. We have a consciousness. We know what's right. We know what's wrong. It's like built into us. This law we read in just these verses, 14 to 25, 23 times in all throughout the chapter. Verse 22, for I delight in the law of God according to the inward man, but I see another law in my members warring against the law of my mind and bringing me into captivity to the law of sin, which is in my members. Oh, wretched man that I am, who will deliver me from that body of death? Do I have any people here that can bear witness with this? Oh, wretched man that I am. We find ourselves going back to that. Again, he's describing to us so real here, the struggle here, the warring that's going on. In fact, I wanted to bring a title to my message this morning, and I'm entitling today's message, The Struggle is Real. The struggle is real, and it's real for all of us. We need to hear that. I needed to hear that, especially when I was a new believer, 3, 4, 5 years walking with the Lord, and I'm like, what's wrong with me? I'm looking at everybody else thinking, they got it all together. I'm still a mess. True story, I remember when I started pastoring the church. You know, I told Liz, she says, Bob, what's your biggest struggle? I said, my biggest struggle is they're going to find out, Liz, I'm crazy. Now, you guys are laughing, but let me tell you something. After 3 years, I told Liz, they're all crazy. I felt right at home. None of us got it together. But that's important to hear. Listen to how the New Living Translation says verse 14. So the trouble is not with the law, for it is spiritual good. The trouble is me, for I am all too human, a slave to sin. I don't really understand myself, for I want to do what is right, but I don't do it. Instead, I do what is wrong. See, Paul came to this understanding. I'm all too human. I'm carnal. I'm weak. See, this is the biggest place that you and I have to realize. You know, Paul's going to say in this text, there's nothing good in me, this flesh nature, because of the struggle. And so he's describing here again, our journey in Christ now. We need to realize this struggle that we have, it's real. In fact, listen to the New Living Translation in verse 18. He says, I know that nothing good lives in me, that is in my sinful nature. I want to do what is right, but I can't. I want to do what is good, but I don't. I don't want to do what is wrong, but I do it anyway. Again, you see that struggle that's going on with the flesh and the spirit. And then he surmises it all in verse 24, O wretched man that I am. Who? Notice it's a who. It's not a what. It's not a how. It's a who. Who's going to deliver me from this body of sin? The New Living Translation describes the body of sin this way, the life dominated by sin and death. Who's going to help me? Who's going to save me? And if you remember last week, we were in chapter 6, and basically chapter 6 was all about you need to serve the right master. Because all of us, we're going to serve something. We're, you know, in this world, you're going to serve something. It may be the devil, it may be you, but you're going to serve someone, and it's better to find the good master, Jesus Christ. He's the master you want, the kind master, the loving master. But we need

the Corinthians in 1 Corinthians 3. He says, you know, when I speak to you, I have to speak to you as you're carnal. You're still sinful. You're like babes in Christ. I want to give you meat, but I have to give you the milk of the word because you're still in that stage. See, that's the problem. Listen to me. This is why chapter 7 is so important. Because many of us find ourselves living in chapter 7, and Paul, through the Spirit of God, the Holy Spirit, wants to bring us into chapter 8. Chapter 8 is all about the spiritual life, the spirit-filled person, the person that's empowered by the Holy Spirit. This is when a person comes to this glorious realization of who they are in Christ. He seated us in the heavenly places. We have the power to live this Christian life. He's with us. It's like a few weeks ago, I was at the gym and that Wizard of Oz was on. And it's the end scene. I know it. I've saw it 100 times. And it's the end scene. And the good witch is saying, listen, all you have to do is click the ruby slippers and you can go back home. And the reality is for you and I, we have God's Spirit, the same Spirit that was in Christ Jesus. In fact, Jesus told us in, I think it's in John 16, he says, and I will give you a comforter, a helper, one just like unto myself, that will be with you, that will empower you. Emmanuel, God with us. I shared to you that verse last week in 2 Peter chapter 1, verse 3, where Peter says he's given us everything we need, all the promises, all the power we need to live a Christian life. In fact, he said there in verse 4, and to escape the corruption of this world through its lusts. See, what this is telling us here and what the Bible tells us is we can be victorious in Christ Jesus. We can do all things through Christ who strengthens us. But if we remain in this flesh, if we remain, you know, consistently, instead of yielding to the Spirit of God, but yielding to the flesh, you're going to live a defeated life. In fact, all the commentaries I read, they point out that how in this one chapter, listen to this, I appears, the personal pronoun I appears 31 times just in this chapter. In fact, in all, I think it was 47 times, another 16 me's and myself. I want to do this. I try to do this. Myself, me, my. And the Spirit is only mentioned once in verse 6, but 22 times the Spirit of God is mentioned in chapter 8. So Paul wants to get us into chapter 8. He wants to get us out of chapter 7 this morning. You know, this, I'm going to do it in my own strength. See, that was me. Anything like sports, I grew up with this mentality, if they can do it, I can do it. And so when I was a new Christian in Christ, it's like, all right, what do I got to do? You know, and I kind of started reading some of these books, and I was like, all right, I can't do this no more. I can't do that no more. And it was all about what I can't do, I can't do, I can't do. And never realizing what I can do in Christ Jesus and all that Christ has done for me. And I found myself trying to live the Christian life in my own strength, and I failed every time. I'm gonna stick to my diet, and I'm gonna, stick to being nice to people and waking up early. And how long does that last? You know, if you're a gym person, I love the gym. I hate the gym in January, February, and March because you got all these people using the machines. It's like, well, you get out of here. You're gonna quit anyway. And usually by May, they start quitting. Because we can't keep, our flesh is so weak. Again, we can't do it. The law, the statues, this mindset, I'm going to do this, I'm going to do that. And we fall over and over again, trying in our own strength to do it. And Paul's going to teach us here. He's going to show us something. In fact, you can go back to verses 1 on, and we're going to look at those verses. But he's going to tell us here this. Now we're in Christ Jesus. We're no longer married to the law anymore. We now have been delivered from the law, and we're now in Christ Jesus. This is what he's going to tell us. In fact, in chapter 6, verse 15, he tells us that I am no longer under the law, but under the grace of God. And that is such an important text for you and I, the believer in Christ.
It's shouting to us. The

0: does not have this power over us, the dominion of it, the authority of it. We are now under the grace of God. In fact, look at the first verse in chapter 8. I can't wait to tell you. Look what it says. When you come to that place, oh, wretched man that I am, who will deliver me from this body of death? And then he says, I thank God through Jesus Christ our Lord. And there's no chapter breaks. And then look what he says. There is therefore now no condemnation. Who needs to hear that today? You tried not to argue with your wife on the way to church today, and you couldn't do it. You're laughing. You're giving yourself away. So often as a Christian, I would find myself failing, and then finally reading this verse. Therefore, there is now no condemnation to those who are in Christ Jesus, who do not walk according to the flesh, but according to the Spirit. See, this is the glorious good news. We're under the Spirit of God. We are in Christ Jesus. We are no longer in Adam. Chapter 5 was all about you were once in Adam. That sin, that death, all those things of the flesh, he says, were destroyed by Jesus Christ. We're now in Christ Jesus. In fact, in Colossians 3:3, look what Paul says there. For you died to this life, and your real life is now hidden with Christ Jesus. I'm now hidden in Christ Jesus. When the Father looks from heaven, he looks down, he sees his Son. I'm brand new now. I've been justified, just as if I've never sinned. I've now declared the righteousness of God. I have God's record of righteousness upon my life. This is what this glorious book has been telling us. And now it's telling us in chapters 6-8, he's talking about now the sanctification process that's going on. We were already justified the moment we believed in Christ, and now we are in the process of sanctification where Christ, where God the Father is now conforming us into the image of his Son. In fact, I love what Alan Redpath says about this. He says, the conversion of a soul is the miracle of a moment. He says, but the manufacture of the saint is the task of a lifetime. It's a task of a lifetime. In fact, what brought us to this place now in chapter 7, if you remember back in chapter 6, verse 14, Paul said this, for sin shall not have dominion over you, for you are no longer under the law, but under grace. I'm now under grace. So now he's going to answer this question. Well, what does that mean, Paul? I'm no longer under the law, but under grace. Look at verse 1. He says, do you not know, brethren? Now, there's a key right there. He's talking to the church. He's talking to brothers and sisters who have been born again. And then he mentions, for I speak to those who know the law. He's speaking to the Jews too here. That the law has dominion over a man as long as he lives. What's that statement saying? It's saying what it says. It's saying here, the law always has jurisprudence or authority over us as long as we live. Especially to the religious person. As soon as I got into the faith, it was right away, the law was staring at me and the law was saying, okay, you're a believer now. This is what the law says. You're to walk this way. You're to do these things. There needs to be a change. In fact, many of you are probably familiar with that verse, that text in Philippians 2:12, because I remember I came from an AG church. You basically felt like hell every service. You were like beat up. And I remember the pastor always saying, work out your salvation with trembling and fear. And it was like, that was it. And so you were left with, okay, I got to work out. I got to work harder. I got to do better. But the rest of the Bible says, for it is God who is at work in you to will and to do his good pleasure in you. See, religion always wants us to think it's all up to you, the devil. The enemy of our faith wants us to think it's all up to you. But see, Christianity is all about Christ did it for you. Jesus did it for us. Amen. You should clap for that. It's all done at Calvary. And now look at how he explains it. He says, okay, here, I'm going to tell you the scenario of why you're now free from the law. Look what he says in verse 2. For the woman who as a husband is bound by law to her husband as long as he lives. Now, in the Jewish faith, that was really true because women didn't really have the right to divorce their husbands. The husband could divorce his wife for anything. You know, I don't like the way you make my eggs. Boop, we can get a certificate of divorce and we can get divorced. But a woman was stuck, but it goes on to say, but if the husband dies, and women, I don't want you to think that of your husband. And this is not talking about marriage. He's not teaching on marriage here. But if the husband dies, she's released from the law of her husband. See what he's saying? So then if her husband lives, she marries another man, she will be called an adulteress. But if her husband dies, she is free from the law so that she is no adulteress, though she has married another man. Now, again, he's trying to point out to us here this hold that the law had on us, but now because of Christ, we're now married to another. That's the key. That's the key of the text. The old you died. The law didn't die, but you died in Christ Jesus. In fact, look at verse 4. Therefore, in light of what I just said, my brethren, brothers, sisters, you also have become dead to the law through the body of Christ, that you may be married to another, to him who was raised from the dead, that we should bear fruit to God. You see what he's telling us here? See, if you aren't with us in chapters 5 and 6, you're missing a lot of this. Because in chapter 5 and 6, it told us when we believed in Christ Jesus, we believed in his death. We believed that when he died, we died with him on the cross. The old me, the old person. And when Christ went into that grave, I went into the grave with him. When he resurrected, I resurrected with him. I'm now a new person in Christ Jesus. So he's telling us here that law that once yoked us, the yoke of the law. In fact, in Acts chapter 15, verse 10, Peter, they have the first council and they're saying, all right, listen, for people that are getting saved now, they're coming and believing in Messiah, they're believing in Jesus. Do we tell them they now have to go become Jewish first? Like, what do we explain to them? Listen to what Peter says there. He says, why should we put yokes on their necks that neither we nor our fathers were able to bear? And here it is. But we believe that through the grace of our Lord Jesus Christ, we shall be saved in the same manner as they.
1: Wow, what an incredible teaching we've had today on the Faithful Word. Pastor Bobby Hargraves has been opening up the book of Romans in a series called The Study of Grace. 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While you read through these verses at home, try to put yourself in the shoes of the Romans and think about how you would respond to what Paul was preaching. How do you respond when you hear someone speaking about something that conflicts with your current understanding? Then try to put yourself in Paul's shoes and see if you think you could walk his walk. These letters that Paul wrote were not just meant for a time in history. They're meant for you today. The Faithful Word is a ministry out of Calvary Chapel of the Hudson Valley. 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And if you can't make it in person, that's okay too. 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
1: Remember when Jesus said, man does not live by bread alone, but by every word that proceeds from the mouth of God, when he was being tempted by the devil? When God's word is taken as a suggestion, that's nice. I'm glad I heard that today, because I'm a Christian and I needed to hear that. But it was just a suggestion to you. It's a good option, and if, you know, I might take that option, or an alternative to what I'm feeling, or what I want to do. You see, backsliding is imminent. That was a problem with Peter. Not just boasting in the flesh, but weak in the word.

ako e komo mai. Welcome to As We Gather, the Bible teaching ministry of Calvary Chapel, Honolulu, with Pastor Bill Stonebreaker. Today, Pastor Bill continues in Matthew chapter 26.

0: This morning, we want to look at how to never backslide. How to never backslide in these verses. One of the hymns that we sang this morning, actually, when you think of the lyrics of some of the hymns, some of them were birthed out of great anguish and great loss that those had. It is well with my soul. If you read the history on that, pretty radical loss that the writer of that hymn had. But the one that we sang, come fount of every blessing, turn my heart to sing to thy grace, streams of mercy never ceasing, calls for songs of loudest praise. Teach me some melodious sonnet sung by flaming tongues above. Praise the fount, I'm fixed upon it, mount of thy redeeming love. And then it goes on. But that is just a beautiful, beautiful hymn. And it was written by Robert Robertson, 1735 to 1790, only 55 years old when he went home to be with the Lord. But at 8 years old, when he was 8 years old when his father died. And in the 18th century England, there was not much in the way of social welfare systems. And he was a bright kid, but he was headstrong, and it became difficult for his mom to handle. So she sent him at age 12 to London to learn a trade. And he proceeded to get into trouble and began drinking and gambling. And then at age 17, Robert and a gang of his rowdies, they decided to attend George Whitefield's evangelistic meetings and in order to cause trouble there. And then Whitefield began to preach, "O generation of vipers, who has warned you to flee from the wrath to come?" And Robert was stunned and convicted. He did not respond to the altar call, but the words of Whitefield began to torment him with a deep sense of sin for the next 3 years. On December 10th, 1755, at age 20, Robert Robertson gave his life to Christ and soon afterwards answered the call to ministry. 3 years later, he was preparing to preach, and he wrote, "Come thou fount of every blessing," to complement his sermon and express the joy of that newfound faith that he had. As time went on, the words of Robinson that he wrote in the third stanza, "Prone to wander, Lord, I feel it, prone to leave the one I love," sadly came true in his own life when he lapsed into a lifestyle of sin and backslid away from the Lord. One day, as Robinson was crossing the country by stagecoach, a woman passenger was joyously humming one of her favorite hymns, which happened to be, "Come Thou Fount of Every Blessing." Turning to him, she asked if he knew the hymn that had ministered to her so deeply. Robinson said, "Madam, I am the poor, unhappy man who wrote that hymn many years ago, and I would give 1,000 worlds if I had them to enjoy the feelings I had back then." It is reported that her response to him was, "Sir, the streams of mercy are still flowing." Great story, great hymn that we sang. But how does that happen? How does it happen that someone backslides away from the Lord? No Christian gets up one morning and says, "You know, today I think I'm going to backslide. I know I've been serving the Lord for, you know, all of my Christian life. And actually, I've even been teaching Sunday school. I've taught Bible studies as well. I've attended the prayer meetings. I've even led prayer meetings. I've gone on short-term missions. But you know, today, I think I'm going to rob a bank. I think I'm going to embezzle money from my employer. Maybe I'll carjack an SUV. I've always wanted an SUV. Maybe an Escalade. Maybe I'll go out and sell drugs today, or get drunk, or have an affair." You see, it just doesn't happen. It's not like a switch that you turn on and off. It's not like a switch on, I'm for the Lord. The next day, I'm not. I'm off. You see, it's not being hot one day, and then the next, you're cold. But it's a gradual thing. It's a process. It's almost imperceptible, this drifting away from the Lord. In fact, in Hebrews chapter 2, verse 1, it said, we must pay closer attention to what we have heard, lest we drift away from it. So in other words, the Word of God, the teachings that we have here in the Scripture, pay close attention, lest we fall in to the habit of not paying attention and imperceptibly drifting away from it. But you know, there's always warning signs. There are those warning signs. And you see, it can happen to any believer. And it has happened to some of the most prominent believers, the most well-known Christians, some that are the most blessed, the most gifted, the most used of God. You see, from the strongest to the weakest Christian, we all have the same nature. It's a nature of sin, and if we're not careful, we can drift away. We can move away from the Lord and backslide. In fact, even the Apostle Paul, that great Apostle Paul, well, he never backslid, but he did know this sin nature. He said, I buffet my body, 1 Corinthians 9:27, and make it my slave, lest after possibly I preach to others, I myself might be disqualified or set on the shelf, that I might move away from the Lord and really not be used of the Lord. Because we all have the same kind of heart, that sin nature, that sinful heart. And the Bible says the heart is deceitful, above all things desperately wicked. Who could know it? Jeremiah 17:9. So how to never backslide? Well, it's a good topic. It's a good message. And you know what? It's taught by somebody who did backslide. Peter is who we're looking at. You see, we will take his prone to wander weaknesses of Peter, because they're all in all of us, and we're going to build God's revealed strengths on those. Because there's always the warnings. We have the warning. We have the Word of God. We hear it all the time. You know, one of the things my son, Bud, just told me the other day, their youngest, Nathanael, of course, they call him Tiny. All of my grandkids, they never call him by their original name. It's always, a nickname. Tiny is Nathanael. The oldest, Raquel, is Chooch, and so they just have pet names. But little Tiny, his mom was cooking on the stove, and Karen said, Tiny, don't touch the stove, it's hot. And he went up there and put his hand right on the stove. And he burned. It was second degree burns, really, really bad. I mean, the flesh, it just blistered and stuff. And for the next 3 hours, he was inconsolable. I mean, it was just horrible, horrible pain that he had. And Bud said, when he slept, I had to keep a bucket of water right next to him to be able to put his hand in there. And it was just horrible. Well, a week later, Bud, my son, found little Tiny, 3-year-old Tiny. He's putting his finger in the socket, the electrical socket. And his dad said, Tiny, don't do that. You're going to get shocked. And Tiny stood up and he said, I am not. That little rebellious nature. And he said, yes, you are. I am not. And so Bud said, remember what happened with the stove when you put your hand on the stove? And he said, that's the same thing that's going to happen there with the electrical thing. And then Bud, he went online, he had a little Tiny there, and he showed him the whole thing on electricity. So he gave a tutorial on electricity, went outside and showed the power lines that came in. And so gave him some wisdom on it, not to stick your finger in the socket. Well, hopefully it takes. So far, he hasn't. But aren't we so prone to do that? The Lord says, no, you don't want to go there, Bill. Well, wait a minute. Why? I'm going to go there anyway. Don't stick your finger in that socket of sin. Well, wait a minute. Let me see what that feels like. And so the Lord, he warns us. Peter was warned. Peter was told. But we find that Peter, he failed miserably. Look at in in Matthew 26, verse 69. And it says, and Peter was sitting outside in the courtyard. Now, Jesus is arrested. Peter follows from afar. He's sitting in the courtyard, and a certain servant girl came to him and said, you too were with Jesus the Galilean. But he denied it before them all, saying, I do not know what you are talking about. And when he had gone out to the gateway, another servant girl saw him and said to those who were there, this man was with Jesus of Nazareth. And again, he denied it with an oath. I do not know the man. And a little later, a bystander came up and said to Peter, surely you too are one of them, for the way you talk, your accent gives you away. And then Peter began to curse and swear, I do not know the man. And immediately a cock crowed. And Peter remembered the word that Jesus had said, before a cock crows, you will deny me three times. And he went out and wept bitterly. Here a backslide from Peter. Now, what was taking place to get him to that point? We know that all left, but really with Peter, Peter's failure, his weakness, his prone to wander, are the very things that we want to build God's revealed strength on. Because there's some sure signs that we see with Peter. The first one is Peter, he was boasting in his flesh instead of being self-distrusting of himself. When Jesus says in verse 33, in the same chapter, Matthew 26, these may fall away. When Peter said, you're all going to fall away, and then Peter says in verse 33, these may fall away, the other disciples, but I will never fall away. Wait a minute. Jesus' word was that you're all going to fall away. Peter says, no, not that, Lord. What you're saying is not true of me. Might be true of them. Your word might be for them, but not for me. Notice the boasting in the flesh. But previously, remember in chapter 22, verse 33, Peter also said, still on the same boasting in the flesh when he said, you're all going to deny. Well, Peter said, they may, but I won't. But then in the same section of Luke 22, 33, he says, I'm ready not only to go to prison, but to die for you. And then in the same vein in John 13, 37, he said, I will lay down my life for you. So hear this boasting. The rest may fall away, but not me. I will even go to prison. I will even die for you. But wait a minute. That's contrary to what Jesus said to you, Peter. You see, boasting in his flesh. There was another time that Peter, actually, in his own flesh, you know, he looks at himself and when Jesus said to him, do you love me more than these? After Jesus had resurrected. We don't know if he was talking about the fish they'd pull up on shore at the end of the Gospel of John, or if he was talking about the disciples. Peter, you boasted in loving me more than these disciples. Do you really now love me more than these after your denial and after my resurrection? You see, he was prone to boast in the flesh. The Bible says we worship, Philippians 3:3, we worship in the Spirit of God and glory in Christ, but put no confidence in the flesh. You see, when we boast in the flesh, we do something that is so wrong. We're setting ourselves up for a fall. Because the Bible says, when I am weak, then I am strong. When I don't boast in myself, when I don't trust in myself, then I'm strong in the Lord. I realize I can't do it, but I know God can. The Bible says, pride goes before destruction and a haughty spirit before a fall. Proverbs 16:18. So here, this boasting in the flesh, when I think I'm so strong. In the Old Testament, there's a great king. He's a king of the southern kingdom of Judah, and his name is Uzziah. And he took over from his dad in 2 Chronicles chapter 26 when he was only 16. His dad died and he came on the throne, and it says that he reigned for 52 years. And it says that he did right in the sight of the Lord, verse 4, 2 Chronicles 26, according to all that his father Amaziah had done. And he continued to seek God, verse 5, in the days of Zechariah, who had understanding through the vision of God. And as long as he sought the Lord, God prospered him. So here's a young man, 16, for 52 years he was king, and he followed the Lord, but a problem arose. It says that his fame spread, in verse 15, his fame spread afar, for he marvelously was helped until. There's a problem in our life when we're going good with the Lord, until. Until all of a sudden we boast in the flesh, until he was strong. Verse 16, and when he became strong, his heart was so proud that he acted corruptly, and he was unfaithful to the Lord, his God. For he entered the temple of the Lord to burn incense, and he had this censer, and only the priest could do that. And he began to burn incense unto the Lord. The priest came in, and they said, you need to get out of here. You're doing what is wrong. And right away, his anger came out, and all of a sudden, leprosy came on him from head to toe. And the Bible says that he lived the rest of his days a leper outside the city. What a sad situation. You see, doing so well, but then boasting in the flesh. And that could be a real problem with us, especially if you're gifted in some area, God's using you in a great way. You know, people are gravitating to get your advice. You're praying for people and things are really happening. And all of a sudden, you start believing your press clippings. Wow, you really helped me. Oh, thank you so much. And all of a sudden, you start feeling a little prideful, boasting in the flesh. Well, you see, that's Peter. He was boasting in himself. Hey, they might do it, but not me. Not me, I'm strong. I'm your man. I'm the rock. Remember, Jesus, you called me the rock. I'm rocky. Notice the second thing. The second thing, Peter was weak in the word. Because I already mentioned, he said, all will fall away. That's Jesus' word. And Peter said, not me. Wait a minute, Peter. Jesus said this, and you're saying, no, not me? When Jesus in chapter 16 of Matthew 21, or chapter 16, he said that I'm going to go to Jerusalem, be mistreated, I'm going to suffer, and I'm going to be killed. Chapter 16, verse 21. What did Peter say in verse 23? Never. We're never going to let this happen to you, Lord. And Jesus said, get behind me, Satan. You're setting your mind on the things of man, not on the things of God. Peter had a tendency to contradict the word of God because he was weak in the word. You see, if you're weak in the word, when Jesus says something, if that doesn't settle the issue and you're contrary, you go against that, there's a big problem. That was a problem with Peter. He was boasting in the flesh. He was weak in the word. You see, when Jesus' words are taken lightly, when we hear it, but we think, well, I can take it or leave it. Yeah, I heard it. That's good enough. When we have a low regard for the word of God, we're in trouble. Remember when Jesus said, man does not live by bread alone, but by every word that proceeds from the mouth of God? And he said that when he was being tempted by the devil. Once God's word is taken as a suggestion, and some people do, well, that's a good suggestion. That's nice. I'm glad I heard that today because I'm a Christian and I needed to hear that. But it was just a suggestion to you. You know, when it's taken as an option, yeah, that's a good option. And if, you know, I might take that option or an alternative to what I'm feeling or what I want to do. You see, backsliding is imminent. That was a problem with Peter. Not just boasting in the flesh, but weak in the word. And there was a third thing that that Peter is prone to wander, his weakness, where we need to build a strength of God. When Jesus said, watch and pray that you not enter into temptation, remember that in verse 41? They're in the Garden of Gethsemane. Watch and pray. Why? Why would Jesus say that, especially to Peter? Because Peter was boasting in the flesh. Peter was weak in the word. And he was oblivious to the spiritual danger that prayer would alert him to. And so what did he do? He slept while he should have been praying, and he fell into temptation. What a sad scenario. Prayerlessness. The Bible tells us to pray without ceasing. 1 Thessalonians 5:17.
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0: 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People have to learn to laugh at themselves. 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
5: Hello, Jimmy?
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5: Well,
4: Let me guess. You're an English teacher, right? I know what kind of people listen to this show. The kind who are a couple of tacos short of a fiesta platter. What does your father do?
6: He's a door-to-door salesman.
4: Really? Does he sell, like, doors?
6: No,
4: because that would make him a door-to-door salesman.
6: But...
4: and getting customers would be real easy. 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You all have a couple of hens left out in the yard.
6: We went to Washington.
4: Really? Why?
6: For vacation. We were tourists.
4: Tourists? Ha! You mean people who travel thousands of miles to take pictures of themselves standing beside their cars? You're the kind of people who take an IQ test and forget to write your names! And you're my type of people. 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
0: Well, that's my demonstration tape. What'd you think, guys?
7: I feel the technical quality is superb.
0: You ought to, Eugene. You produced it.
8: Really? Well, that was a very nice job, Eugene.
7: Thank you, Mr. Whitaker. But as I've mentioned before, there is an aspect that still mystifies me.
8: And what's that, Eugene?
7: Why do people want to call in just to be teased?
0: Because it's entertaining. They're being noticed. All those callers can now say they were teased on my show. It's a sign of popularity, a status symbol.
7: Ah.
8: You understand now, Eugene?
7: Not at all.
0: What do you think, Mr. Whitaker?
8: Well, I thought the tape was very amusing, Jimmy.
0: Amusing?
8: Well, pretty funny.
0: That's better.
8: I do have a bit of concern, though.
0: What do you mean, concern?
8: Well, I think sometimes you get a little close to the edge. Your banter comes awfully close to being insults. You gotta be careful what you say, Jimmy. You could hurt somebody's feelings. You understand?
0: Sure, Mr. Whitaker. I understand. Well, I better go.
8: Well, where are you going?
0: Oh, didn't I tell you? The reason I had the tape made is because I've got an appointment with Crying Brian Dern.
8: Who?
0: The most popular talk jock at Odyssey 105 Radio. He's going to give me an evaluation of my program.
8: Oh, well, that sounds exciting. Let us know how it turns out.
0: I will. See you later.
8: Bye, Jimmy.
7: Goodbye. Very enterprising young man.
8: He certainly is. Oh, speaking of enterprising, Eugene, I have an errand I need you to run for me.
7: My bicycle and myself are at your disposal.
8: Well, you won't be able to use your bike for this one. I need you to go to the Riley Farm.
7: Oh, the Riley Farm?
8: Yep. Tom has some watermelons for us. You can't carry them on your bike. You'll have to drive.
7: Drive?
8: Uh-huh. You know how to get out there, don't you?
7: Oh, yes, sir.
8: Good. Well, here are the keys to the truck. Tom's expecting you. Well, what's the matter?
7: Mr. Whittaker, I'm afraid I cannot comply with your request.
8: You mean you won't do it?
7: No, sir. I mean, I can't do it. At least not legally.
8: Legally? Eugene, what are you talking about?
7: Well, this is rather embarrassing to admit, Mr. Whittaker, but I don't have a driver's license.
8: You don't have a driver's license?
7: Please, Mr. Whittaker, lower your vocal amplification. This is not information I wish to share with the world at large.
8: Oh, well, I'm sorry, Eugene, but you know, this is quite a surprise. I mean, you are in college, after all.
7: Which is one of the reasons why I lack a license. My studies have always been so demanding, I simply haven't had the time to pursue many of the areas of daily convenience. Bicycling is also far more environmentally and physically advantageous, you know.
8: Cars may cause a lot of pollution, but they're also something of a necessity these days.
7: Evidently.
8: Well, you should consider getting your license. Doesn't take long, and you'd be helping me out.
7: Well, what's involved?
8: There's a brief written exam and a road test. There's really nothing to it. Should be a breeze for you.
7: Very well, then. I shall pursue it. May I take the rest of the afternoon to do so?
8: Oh, well, I guess I can send Connie out to Tom's when she comes in. Sure, Eugene. Go get him.
7: Thank you, Mr. Whittaker.

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1: That's it, Mr. Dern. What do you think? It's all right. You can be brutal with me. Don't spare me because I'm young. I can take it.
2: Oh, I don't think you're going to have to take anything. I liked it.
1: You did?
2: Yeah. On the whole, I thought it was pretty good, but...
1: But what?
2: Well, there are a few technical problems. You know, the mic placement? You should try to put it so you're sort of talking past it instead of right into it.
1: Past it. Okay, what else?
2: Well, you might also want to take it easy on the effects. People want to hear you, not a bunch of crazy sounds.
1: Take it easy on crazy sounds.
2: Yeah. And...
1: And what?
2: Well... In my opinion, your main problem is you're a little too conservative in places, you know?
1: Conservative?
2: Yeah. I mean, you're funny, but, well, you don't move in for the kill often enough.
1: Move in for the kill? What do you mean?
2: Well, for instance, that spelling thing you did with great and great. Did you do anything more after that?
1: Well... No, that was pretty much the end.
2: Well, see, you should have kept going. Start ranting and raving about the lack of quality education and teachers in the public schools. And that thing about Washington, a perfect opportunity to rip those bozos apart. People love it when you go crazy. What you got here are great beginnings, but you gotta follow through.
1: Oh, what else?
2: I can't give away all my secrets.
1: Oh, please. I want to learn. Just one more. Please.
2: Well, all right. I'll give you a surefire laugh getter. Whenever you can, record people without them knowing it.
1: I tried that, but I really didn't get anything all that good.
2: No. You don't stop there. After you record them, you cut the tape into clips, like you did on your demo. Now, that way, by asking the right questions, you can make them say whatever you want them to say.
1: Oh.
2: What's the matter?
1: Well, I was just thinking that when you do that, won't people be insulted?
2: Insulted? You see those bags over in the corner?
1: Yeah.
2: That's mail from listeners I've insulted. They love it. That's why we're on the air.
1: Wow, but don't you get any bad mail?
2: Yeah, for one or two people who are really uptight or who have no sense of humor. But I never worry about them. For one thing, there aren't many of them, thank goodness. And for another thing, well, we're only kidding around, right?
1: Yeah. Yeah, right.
2: Sure we are. This is all in fun, you know? I mean, if they can't take a joke, forget them.
1: Yeah, forget them. That's great, Mr. Dern. Thanks.
2: Glad to be of service, Jimmy. I think you've got the makings of a first-rate broadcaster. If you keep practicing.
1: Really? Wow. Would it be okay if I played you my new and improved demo? Once I make it, that is.
2: Absolutely. You come in anytime.
1: Great. Well, I guess I better go. Thanks again.
2: You're welcome. And hey, keep those ears tuned.
1: Right. Bye.
2: Bye. So much for public relations.

0: Well, hi there, Jimmy.
1: Hi, Mr. Whitaker.
0: See, you got your tape deck with you again.
1: Yep.
0: You do realize it's running, don't you?
1: Oh, yeah. You never can tell when a good soundbite will come up.
0: Well, that's true, but you may spend a fortune in batteries waiting for one.
1: Hmm. I never thought of that. Maybe I better turn it off.
0: Good idea. So, how'd your meeting go yesterday?
1: Fantastic. Mr. Dern liked my tape. He said I have the makings of a first-rate broadcaster. I've just got to keep on practicing.
0: Well, that's wonderful, Jimmy. Congratulations.
1: He even gave me some ideas on how to make my show better and funnier.
0: Well, did one of them include running your tape player all the time?
1: No, that was my own innovation. I'm going to use his ideas, though.
0: Well, I can't wait to hear them.
1: You will. He also gave me some suggestions on how to improve the technical quality of the recording.
0: Oh, that was nice of him.
1: Yeah. So, I need to talk to Eugene. Do you know where he is?
0: Well,
2: Mr. Whitaker!
0: I think that's him now.

0: absolutely incredible, Mr. Whittaker. Unbelievable. I cannot believe that this thing occurred.
1: Just calm down and tell me what the problem is.
0: I have no driver's license.
1: Well, didn't you take the test?
0: Of course I took the test.
1: So, what happened?
0: I failed it. I flunked it.
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0: driveway and park on a driveway, huh? And another thing, why do they call it a boxing ring when it's square, huh? Questions for you to ponder while we take a break. 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
1: Well, Jimmy certainly sounds like he's in top form today.
2: Indeed, Mr. Whitaker. Everyone appears to be enjoying him greatly.
1: Yes, I have to admit I was kind of concerned when he went to see that Dern fellow.
2: I beg your pardon?
1: You know, crying Brian Dern, remember?
2: Oh, yes, yes. Well, understandable. From what I gather, he doesn't exactly have a pristine reputation.
1: No, but it seems he's helped Jimmy. Just goes to show you that you shouldn't judge people, huh?
2: No, sir. Speaking of rendering assistance to those in need, I'd like to thank you for supporting me yesterday during my crisis.
1: Well, you're welcome, Eugene. Like I said, I really don't think it's anything to get upset about. It's happened to a lot of people.
2: But not to me. Not ever. That's why it was such a shock. Anyway, I want you to know that I appreciate your confidentiality.
1: Think nothing of it.
3: Wherever you'd like to listen.
2: Well, it seems we are in need of some fresh glasses. I shall retrieve them post-haste.
1: Thank you, Eugene. Oh, and you better bring some spoons out while you're at it.
2: As you wish.
0: We're back. This is Jimmy Barkley and the Jimmy Barkley Show here on KYDS Kids Radio. And today, I'm starting a brand new feature. It's called Secret, Secret, I've Got a Secret.
1: I wonder what this is all about.
0: And to kick off our first edition, our microphones caught up with one of the most popular persons here at Wits End, that main tower of brain power, Eugene Meltzner.
1: Eugene?
0: So tell us, Eugene, what is your secret?
4: I have no driver's license.
5: What?
0: Oh no. You have no license? And you're in college. I'm sure we're all wondering the same thing as Mr. Whitaker.
5: Didn't you take the test?
0: Well, Eugene, how about it?
4: Of course I took the test.
5: So, what happened?
0: Yeah?
4: I flunked it.
2: Mr. Whitaker, what is going on?
1: I don't know, but I can tell you what's going off, and right now. Excuse me.
0: Degrees and encyclopedic knowledge. The keeper of facts and figures. In short, the smartest guy in Odyssey flunked your driver's test.
4: I flunked it.
0: Shocking, shocking, shocking. Absolutely shocking. You know, it's amazing the things you hear when you... Oh, hey, it looks like we have a guest. Mr. John Avery. Hey!
5: Due to circumstances beyond his control, the rest of the Jimmy Barkley Show will not be heard today.
0: Not be heard? You're turning me off. But, Mr. Whitaker...
1: I can't believe it. I just can't believe it.
6: But Mr. Whitaker...
1: I can't believe that you would do such a thing. Especially after I expressly told you to be careful about what you say. Do you remember me telling you that? Do you?
6: Yes.
1: Then why'd you go ahead with this?
6: I'm trying to entertain people.
1: What you were doing is not entertainment.
6: Sure it is. People were laughing, weren't they? Well, that's all I'm trying to do, is make people laugh.
1: Just because people laugh at something doesn't automatically make it entertaining. Besides, that kind of laughter isn't desired at Wits End.
6: But everyone knows it's all in fun.
1: Fun?
6: Yeah, I mean, this isn't hurting anybody.
1: Not hurting anyone?
6: No! People have to learn to laugh at themselves. And if they can't take a joke, well... Forget.

0: Adam.
1: I can't believe my ears. Did you learn this nonsense from Brian Dern?
0: Well, yeah.
1: Figures. Let me tell you something, Jimmy. Dern is 100% dead wrong. Flippant remarks and jokes of this sort do hurt people, badly. Eugene was very upset about what you did.
0: But I'm just fooling around.
1: Not on this station, you're not. As of now, you are off the air.
0: But Mr. Whitaker...
1: I'm sorry, Jimmy, but you've proven you can't be trusted. This radio station is here to build people up, not tear them down. Until you can learn to do that, you're off.
0: I'm off. I've got the most popular show on the station, and I'm off. People really can't take a joke.
2: Hey, Jimmy!
0: Oh, hi, Charlie.
2: Hey, Van, listen. You're on the radio.
0: You mean I was on the radio. My show just got canceled.
2: I'm not talking about your show. I'm talking about the crying Brian Dern show.
0: What?
3: Oh, yeah. So anyway, this local kid, Jimmy Barkley is his name. He comes into my office with his so-called demo tape.
0: So-called?
3: And he says he wants me to evaluate it for him. Well, I thought it would be a good idea to record this whole conversation.
0: What?
3: So I say, are you sure you want me to do this? And this is what he says.
4: Oh, please, don't spare me because I'm young. I can take it, please.
0: But I didn't say that.
3: Now, I'm beginning to think this kid is a couple of tacos short of a fiesta platter, you know?
0: Hey, that's my
3: line. So I tell him, okay, this tape is a joke, right?
0: A joke?
3: A complete and total joke.
0: But he said he liked it.
3: Then I say, you want me to go on? And he says...
4: It's all right. You be brutal with me.
3: So now I'm thinking that this kid really does have a few hens left out in the yard. You know what I'm saying? I mean, he's the type of guy who takes an IQ test and forgets to write his name. But I tell him, all right, you really shouldn't give up your paper route. Now, well, he looks at me for a second, and I say, you want more? And I kid you not, this is what he says.
4: Just one more. Move in for the kill.
3: Can you believe that? So I told him flat out, you just don't have what it takes, kid. Your voice isn't very good, your jokes are stale, and you have no timing. So, Jimmy, pal, if you're listening, I'm doing you a favor. I mean, it's better that you find out now from me that you have no talent than for you to keep trying year after year and never make it, you know? I mean, sure, you may be humiliated now, but trust me, one of these days, you'll thank me. All right, we gotta go to a sponsor. This is Crying Brian Dern on Odyssey 105.
2: Wow! Did you really say all those things, Jimmy?
0: Jimmy?

0: sell it. Great. Just great.
1: Salutations, Master Barclay.
0: Eugene.
1: Partaking of the park's natural beauty?
0: Something like that.
1: Young Charles came into Wit's End and told us of your experience. Well, Mr. Whittaker suggested that I find you to, talk.
0: Look, if you want to yell at me, Eugene, go ahead. I deserve it.
1: Actually, Mr. Whittaker had something different in mind. He felt that I would be uniquely qualified to comfort you, seeing as how I recently suffered through a similar experience.
0: Yeah, but I caused your similar experience.
1: Indeed you did. And it gave me no small amount of embarrassment, I might add.
0: I didn't mean for it to, Eugene. I'm sorry. I just wanted to make him laugh, that's all. I guess there's a fat chance of that now.
1: Why?
0: Didn't Charlie tell you what Dern said? I have no talent. Besides, I've been pulled off the air.
1: Well, I believe that if you show Mr. Whittaker you can be responsible, he'll put you back on the air. And for what it's worth, I think Mr. Dern is wrong.
0: You do?
1: Yes. You have talent, Jimmy. It's raw, rather immature, certainly untamed, occasionally unprincipled, but definitely there.
0: Thanks, Eugene, I guess. But do you really think Mr. Whittaker will give me another chance?
1: Well, we could make another demo tape and find out.
0: Could we? I mean, you'd do that for me?
1: On one condition.
0: What?
1: This time, keep me behind the microphone.
0: You got it, Eugene. Well, this is Jimmy Barclay on Kids Radio here at Wit's End.
2: I'll be back. I just gotta go get some lunch.
3: Well, it's about time you came out. Mr. Dern?
2: Ah. Oh, yeah? What can I do for you, old-timer?
3: My name is John Whittaker. I'm a friend of Jimmy Barclay.
2: Who?
3: The youngster you made fun of on your program a couple of days ago.
2: Oh, yeah, that kid. Well, look, if you want to rake me over the coals or scream at me, let's get it over with. I got a lot of things to do.
3: Well, I didn't come here to scream or rake you over the coals. I came to thank you.
2: Well, you came to thank me? For what?
3: For teaching a young man a very important lesson.
2: Now, what do you mean, Jimmy?
3: That's right. You see, a couple of days ago, he really wanted to be like you, Mr. Dern. But by doing no more than being yourself, you made him realize what a horrible prospect that really is. And for that, you have my undying gratitude.
2: Oh. Well, you're welcome.
3: Good day, Mr. Dern.
2: Yeah. Right. Glad I was able to be of service. I think.
4: Well, it sounds like crying Brian Dern has nothing to say for once. And in case you're wondering, today on Focus on the Family with Jim Daly, we've presented an episode of Adventures in Odyssey. It's our very popular radio drama for kids and families.
5: Odyssey is such a wonderful program, so well produced. I think you can hear that, and it's fun and creative and thought-provoking all at the same time, which is our aim. And the faith application in today's program, I hope, is obvious in the book of James chapter 3. There are warnings about the tongue, how it's like a fire that runs out of control, burning everything in its path. Or the tongue is like a rudder of a ship, very small but powerful, and if you steer it in the wrong direction, you're going to crash. Our words matter. That's the point. God wants us to speak with kindness and encouragement to one another rather than insults. Those are the kind of faith lessons you can find in each episode of Adventures in Odyssey. 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
5: And that's a lot of hours of listening. 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
7: Aloha and praise the Lord. My name is Jason Keone Coloma, and I'm a native from Wamanalo, Oahu. I'm an associate pastor of U-Turn for Christ on Kauai. Like many, I was addicted to drugs and crime and led an evil lifestyle. But God got a hold of me while in my darkest hour and radically changed my life. 2 Corinthians 5:17 says, "If anyone is in Christ Jesus, he's a new creation. Old things have passed. Behold, all things become new." Like the word says, I'm a new creation, living a joyful life on the island of Kauai, helping and leading men from once where I was in bondage and in sin that the world only has to offer. If you know anyone struggling and battling with addiction, look us up. Much aloha and God bless.
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2: Ephesians is all about God's new society. We call it the church, but it was a revolutionary concept back then, especially among Jewish people. That God would take Jews and non-Jews and place them in the same group, tear down the barriers, tear down the walls of division, and make one new society. Now, Ephesus was an ancient city. It was an ancient Greek city before it was taken over by the Romans. Alexander the Great, way back when, liberated the city of Ephesus. Later on, it was given over to the Romans. It's an ancient city. And so Paul writes to believers in an ancient city, telling them they're a new society. New society, a new group of people, new way of life, new relationships, new standards, new values, and a new family. A new family. A couple weeks ago after church, we were talking with a small group, and this one young gal said, "I love coming to church. I love coming here." And I said, "Well, we share that in common. So do I. I've been here a long time, and I still love being here." And one thing I noticed when I first became a believer, I had this sentiment that this was my new family. I loved the family I grew up with, but there was tension growing up in my family in a spiritual level. And when I got around fellow believers, we just tracked at a whole new level, and I felt more at home among my spiritual family at that time than even my physical family, mom and dad and brothers. And so Paul is painting this beautiful picture. He calls it the body of Christ in some of these chapters. But we're a new society, God's new family, God's forever family. But first, we have to know who we are, our identity, our spiritual identity. We are in Christ, a phrase Paul uses some 240 times in the New Testament, about 40 or 50 times in the book of Ephesians alone. We are in Christ. That's our identity. We need to know who we are. We need to know what we have. And so the wealth of the believer, as we've told you before, is the first couple of chapters. So we need to know who we are, what we have, and then, based on that, what we are to do with what we have and who we are. So we have doctrine and duty. That's how the book is divided, we've told you. The wealth, the walk, and the warfare of the believer neatly divides the book of Ephesians. Or doctrine, duty, and difficulty. Doctrine, who we are, what we have. Duty, what we do with what we have and who we are. Difficulty, the warfare of the believer. You need to learn how to fight and how to win spiritually, victoriously in the spirit. Well, chapter 4 brought us to that second division, if you remember, the walk of the believer. So chapter 4, verse 1 begins with the idea that we should walk worthy of the calling with which we are called. And we told you last time and the time before that walk worthy means to weigh as much, that one side of the scale will equal the other side of the scale. So on one side of the scale, the name Christian, followers of Christ. That's a lofty calling. On the other side of the scales, our walk, our behavior, our lifestyle, though it will never be perfect, though it will never match up on our best day to that of Christ. He is our example. We should be following him. We should be, as we'll see in a moment, imitating him. And when we do that, by God's grace, our lifestyle is worthy of our calling. So the theme of chapter 4 and the theme of chapter 5 is our walk. He says you should walk worthy. Then he describes what a worthy walk is. A worthy walk is a walk in humility. Remember verse 2 of chapter 4? With all lowliness and gentleness, etc. Also, it's a walk in unity. Verse 3, endeavoring to keep the unity of the Spirit in the bond of peace. There's one body, one Spirit, etc., etc. So it's a walk in humility, a walk in unity. It's also a walk in variety, or you could call it diversity or individuality, that we all have individual callings and gifts that when put together in the large pot of the body of Christ, the church, it builds one another up. So he begins in verse 7 of chapter 4. To each one, grace was given according to the measure of Christ's gift. And he lists different gifts that are used in the body of Christ. So a worthy walk is a walk in humility. It is a walk in unity. It is a walk in variety. Also, it's a walk in purity, we discovered last week, beginning in verse 17 of chapter 4. This I say, therefore, and testify in the Lord, that you should no longer walk as the rest of the unbelievers, the Gentiles, walk in the futility of their minds, etc. Don't live like that. You've been transformed. Live like this. Now he continues the thought of the worthy walk. And in chapter 5, the theme is, at least in the first few verses, a worthy walk is a walk in charity or a walk in love. And chapter 5, verse 1, is a beautiful, I would even call it a summary verse of all of the different kinds of descriptions of the walk, in humility and purity, etc., etc. It all sums up very nicely in verse 1 of chapter 5, therefore, be imitators of God as dear children. You want to know how to walk? Walk like Jesus walked. I could never do that. Okay, I get that, but let him be your model. Imitate him, copy him. You remember when your son or daughter was quite young, I hope, when they did this, would copy everything that you would do. Sometimes they do that just for a joke. You know, you lift your hand, they lift their hand. You turn this way, they turn this way. You say something, they say something. It can be irritating. But, you know, they say that imitation is the sincerest form of flattery. Imitate God. And that theme, that sort of a principal theme throughout the scripture. We have even seen it in our last study last Wednesday night. Look at the very last verse of chapter 4. And be kind to one another, tender-hearted, forgiving one another, here it is, even as God in Christ forgave you. He did it, now you do it. You imitate what he has done. Be like him. Be imitators of God as dear children. This idea of imitation, as I said, runs throughout the scripture. All the way back in Leviticus, God said, be holy because I am holy. Like father, like son. Like father, like daughter. Imitate what you see, what you know to be true of God. Therefore, and that sums up the walk, be imitators of God as dear children. And now is the walk in charity. Walk in love, verse 2. Walk in love as Christ also has loved us and given himself for us as an offering and a sacrifice to God for a sweet smelling aroma. Walk in love. Love is a mega theme in our culture, has been for a long time. Books are written about love, poems written about love, songs written about love, movies have the theme of love. And yet, though it is a common refrain in our culture and has been for some time, what I see it as is a longing to experience the true love that the world wants but still can't find. Because as I look at the movies that describe love stories, I see a perversion of true love. And something they would love to experience, but they haven't quite. So they reduce pure love down to more of a base lust. I want you. And even the phrase making love doesn't have any idea of sacrifice and reciprocation of value as much as just the basic sexual act. Hollywood has done that. I remember years ago Josh McDowell telling me that most of the people he meets and has met in his life have two basic fears. Fear number one is they'll never be loved completely for who they are. And fear number two, that they'll never be able to give authentic love to another person. And he said, what happens is with those fears, people will replace that with a very subservient, very subpar, suboptimal replacement for true love.
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2: So the world will cry out and clamor for love. But when you come to Christ and you realize, I don't deserve his love, but he loves me anyway. He values me. He makes me his son. He makes me his daughter. He forgives my past. He is gracious to me. I don't deserve it, but he lavishes benefits on me. It's a whole, man, I remember that when I discovered that, it set me free to be able to love people unconditionally, sacrificially. The love of God is shed abroad in our hearts, the Bible tells us. So walk in love as Christ has loved us and given himself for us, an offering, a sacrifice to God for a sweet smelling aroma. Now here is Paul writing to the Ephesians about the wealth, the walk, and the warfare of the believer. And when he comes to the walk and he describes the worthy walk in terms of humility, in terms of unity, in terms of variety and purity and now charity, I find it interesting that after Paul founded the church and went on, he was, of course, finally executed. He was 58 years old when he had his head chopped off of his body in Rome or outside the city of Rome. And the city of Ephesus had several different pastors, one of whom was the Apostle John. And John became the pastor of Ephesus. He was then taken away to Patmos when he was about 95 years of age. He was still alive. He survived Patmos, was history says, brought back to Ephesus where he spent his final years. And he was known as the apostle of love because the older he got, the older you get, the more limited you are in your faculties and abilities to do anything and everything in life. And so John would often just be taken into the congregation and sort of propped up and even lifted up above the people so that they could hear his now soft elderly voice. And he would be lifted up and people would be listening to this aged, venerable, legendary apostle. And he would simply say, little children, love one another. That was it. That's all he could get out. Little children, love one another. Next week, they bring him into church and they'd have their service. They'd lift John up again and John would say, little children, love one another. And they did this for a while until somebody just said, you know, you keep saying the same thing over and over again. You got anything else for us? And he said, here's why. It is the Lord's command. And if this only be done, it is enough. If all you ever manage to do is to love one another, everything else will take care of itself. Love one another. So I find it interesting, not John, but Paul says, walk in love just as Christ loved. Now, speaking of John, listen to the words of the pastor of Ephesus, John the Apostle, in 1 John chapter 4, and they'll tie it neatly together. This is John. Beloved, let us love one another, for love is of God, and everyone who loves is born of God and knows God. He who does not love doesn't know God, for God is love. In this, the love of God was manifested toward us, that God has sent his only begotten Son into the world that we might live through him. Same thought as Paul. In this is love. Not that we love God, but that he loved us and sent his Son to be the propitiation for our sins. Beloved, if God so loved us, we ought also to love one another. So this blessed church of Ephesus, getting as their pastoral lineup, how's this? The Apostle Paul, Timothy, John. Then Polycarp, if you know your church history, also a heavyweight. Boy, they had it made. Go over to Ephesus today, though. It's just ruins. It's completely taken over by Islam. Good luck finding a church. So Jesus will later on write a little postcard in the book of Revelation written by John, but it's inspired by God, to the church of Ephesus, saying, you've left your first love. You don't love me as much as you did at the first. And so when we truly love him, we'll love one another, and God will preserve that fellowship. So they eventually did go awry, but for the time being, he writes, walk in love as Christ has loved us and given himself. But now he pivots a bit, and he gives us a list of activities, a list of sins that will stop the flow of true love. These will bottleneck the flow of love in any group, in any relationship. But fornication, sex before marriage, outside of marriage, all uncleanness, perverse sensuality, or covetousness, wanting what you don't have. And uncleanness or covetousness, let it not even be named among you as is fitting for saints. Neither filthiness nor foolish talking. Interesting word. It's the word moros. We get the word moron from it. And the idea is stupid talking. Foolish talking is probably a little more palatable for most of our ears. Nor coarse jesting means double entendre. It's taking something simple that you hear and making it have an overtone of something sensual. coarse jesting, which are not fitting, but rather, this is what is fitting, the giving of thanks. If you have something to say, let it be good. Let it be thankful. Let it be pleasant. Let it be edifying. Not coarse. Not blasphemous. Not idolatrous. Not covetous. But the giving of thanks. Now, there are, in the New Testament, three different lists like this. Lists of sins that go against the Spirit, the bottleneck, the flow of love. One is found in the book of Galatians, chapter 5. One is found in the book of, or Galatians 6, here, and in 1 Corinthians, Galatians 5, 1 Corinthians 6, and here. Those are the three lists. They're very, very similar. For this you know, verse 5, that no fornicator, unclean person, or covetous man, notice this, who is an idolater. He puts covetousness in the same category as idolatry. Why? Because you are elevating materialism over God. No fornicator, unclean person, nor covetous man who is an idolater has any inheritance in the kingdom of Christ and God. Those are some tough words. Now be careful, because what I read just described a lot of our past lives. But that's the key word, past lives, not our present life. Paul wrote to the Corinthians, and such were some of you, not are some of you. This isn't something you continually practice. So the idea here is this, an unrepentant, continual behavior, lifestyle of disobedience in these areas. Don't be deceived, he says in verse 6. Let no one deceive you with empty words, for because of these things, the wrath of God comes upon the sons of disobedience. Don't let somebody come and say, oh, well, you know, a lot of people do it. It's normal in culture, normal in society. Don't let anybody deceive you. God's standard is God's standard. Hasn't changed. Therefore, do not be partakers with them. So, we're to walk in humility, walk in unity, walk in variety, walk in purity, walk in charity. Now in verse 8, we're to walk in the light, as we are told. We might, you know, to sort of keep the fancy little name thing going on, we are to walk in incorruptibility. That's sort of the idea of walking in the light rather than in darkness. Verse 4, for you were once darkness, but now you are light in the Lord. Walk, live, order your behavior, your steps, walk as children of the light. For the fruit of the Spirit is in all goodness, righteousness, and truth, finding out what is acceptable to the Lord. When you were saved, whatever day, whatever evening, whatever moment that was, whatever church service or prayer you said that was a prayer of faith, the moment you took that step of faith, you in effect walked out of the realm of darkness and you stepped into the light. And so the idea of walking in the light, incorruptibility. Now in 2 Corinthians chapter 4, let me read this to you. I'm finding parallel passages to all these. Paul writes this, 2 Corinthians 4, verse 3, even if our gospel is veiled, it's veiled to those who are perishing, whose minds the God of this age has blinded, who do not believe, lest the light of the gospel of the glory of Christ, who is the image of God, should shine on them. For we do not preach ourselves, but Christ Jesus, the Lord, and ourselves your bondservants for Jesus' sake. For it is the God who commanded light to shine out of darkness, who has shone in our hearts to give the light of the knowledge of the glory of God in the face of Jesus Christ. We're to walk in the light.
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0: Welcome to The Word for Today, featuring the Bible teaching ministry of Pastor Chuck Smith, founder of the Calvary Chapel Movement. This radio program is a chapter-by-chapter, verse-by-verse study through the entire Bible. And on today's edition of The Word for Today, Pastor Chuck continues his message, The Septuagint, as we pick up in Hebrews chapter 1, verse 6. And now, with today's study, here's Pastor Chuck.
1: When he brings the first begotten into the world, he said, and let all of the angels of God worship him. Now, this you won't find in your Old Testament, but it is in the Septuagint version of the Old Testament, which was a translation of the Hebrew into the Greek by 70 Hebrew scholars, thus the term Septuagint, who wanted the people to be able to have the scriptures in a language they could understand, and so they translated the Hebrew into the Greek after the Babylonian captivity, the return from the Babylonian captivity. It's called the Septuagint version. It's the Greek version of the Old Testament. And in Deuteronomy chapter 32, verse 43 of the Septuagint, this translation comes from that. And let all of the angels of God worship him. Now, he's never said this of any angel before, but of the Son. And of the angels, what did God say of angels? He made his angels spirits and his ministers a flame of fire. But unto the Son, he saith, thy throne, O God, is forever and ever. A scepter of righteousness is the scepter of thy kingdom. Now, here's an interesting thing. Psalm 45, 6 and 7, where God calls Jesus God. Now, John calls him God in the gospel. Paul calls him God. Thomas called him God, my Lord and my God. And now God calls him God. It's a shame the Jehovah Witnesses have such trouble calling him God. When Jehovah himself calls him God. Unto the Son he saith, thy throne, O God, is forever and ever. A scepter of righteousness is the scepter of thy kingdom. And thou hast loved righteousness and hated iniquity. Therefore God, even thy God, hath anointed thee with oil of gladness above thy fellows. Going back to verse 7, and of his angels he saith, who maketh his angels spirits and his ministers a flame of fire. That is a quotation from Psalm 104:4. And it is interesting that we will talk a little bit more about the angels and the ministry of angels in verse 14. And I'll wait till we get there to bring it up. Verse 10, and thou, Lord, in the beginning hast laid the foundation of the earth, and the heavens are the work of thy hands. Quotation from Psalm 102. They shall perish, but you remain, and they all shall wax old as doth a garment. And as a vesture shalt thou fold them up, and they shall be changed. But thou art the same, and thy years shall not fail. Talking now about the eternal nature of the Son. Even the universe is going to grow old. The universe is growing old. The universe is gradually in a state of entropy, deterioration. The Sun is giving off 1,200,000 tons of mass every second. Given enough time, the sun will flicker out and die. The fire will go out in enough time. The heavens grow old like a garment. But you remain. Jesus said, heaven and earth will pass away. My word will never pass away. The universe, the material universe, is going to pass away. Seeing then that all these things are going to be dissolved, speaking of the material universe, what manner of persons ought we to be? If the material universe is going to pass away, dissolve, It's important that we be spiritual men and spiritual women, and that our stock be in spiritual things, not in the material things, because they will pass. But Lord, you've existed and you shall exist. You're forever. You are the same. Your years shall not fail. But to which of the angels said he at any time, sit on my right hand until I make thine enemies thy footstool? Never said that to any angels. And yet to the Son in Psalm 110, verse 1. Speaking of the angels, are they not all ministering spirits sent forth to minister for them who shall be the heirs of salvation? Now, the angels are first of all ministering spirits, and that first term recognizes their ministry unto God. In Isaiah, as he saw the throne of God, he saw the seraphim as they were worshiping God, saying, holy, holy, holy, Lord God Almighty. In our study in the book of Revelation, chapter 4, when John saw the heavenly scene, he saw the cherubim around the throne of God saying, holy, holy, holy, Lord God Almighty. Their first ministry is to God in the worship of God there in the heavenly scene. But God dispatches them to his children to minister to us or to serve us at particular times of need. When in Isaiah, as Isaiah was beholding in chapter 6, this scene of the throne of God and the seraphims saying, holy, holy, holy, Lord God Almighty, as they were declaring the holiness of God, here's Isaiah realizing, yee, I'm a sinful man. You know, look, here's the holiness of God. And he realized how unutterably wicked he was. Oh, woe is me, for I am a man of unclean lips, and I dwell amongst the people of unclean lips. And God dispatched one of the seraphim with a coal, a live coal from the altar, and he touched the lips of Isaiah and said, now you are clean. So you see, he was a ministering spirit. He was there worshiping God, saying, holy, holy, holy. And when Isaiah cries out, oh, I'm unclean, you know, then God dispatches him to serve man. So the angels exist, first of all, to serve God, but are dispatched to be ministering spirits to those who are heirs of salvation. Now, in Psalms, it said, he will give his angels charge over thee, to keep thee in all of thy ways, to bear thee up, lest at any time you dash your foot against a stone. So these angels are actually ministering spirits. But God never said to the angels, or to any particular angels, let the angels of God worship him. Or did he say to any angel, sit at my right hand until I make your enemies your footstools? Because they are servants, and Jesus is not there as a servant. He is there reigning. And a vast difference over the angels who worship and serve God continually there in the presence of God, and Jesus who sits there to be worshiped and to be served, reigning there upon the throne. Therefore, we ought to take the more earnest heed to the things which we have heard, lest at any time we should let them slip, or more literally, we should drift away from them. Now, God has spoken unto us by his Son, the complete revelation. And we had better give the more earnest heed to what God has said through the Son than what he said through angels, or through prophets, or through others. We better give more earnest heed to these things which we have heard, lest at any time we should drift away from them. And that was the danger with the Hebrew believers, of drifting away from this position of salvation through the grace of God, through faith in Jesus Christ. Going back again to the law, to seek to be justified before the Lord. That was the danger of their position. You better take the more earnest heed to these things which we have heard, that you not drift away from them. For if the word that was spoken by angels who are inferior. An inferior revelation, well, the revelation is good, but an inferior medium of revelation. If the word spoken by angels was steadfast, and every transgression and disobedience received a just recompense of reward, then how shall we escape if we neglect so great salvation, which at the first began to be spoken by the Lord, and then was confirmed unto us by those that heard him? So, let's take the more earnest heed at the things which we have heard, the things which Jesus has taught us concerning salvation, concerning God's plan of salvation for man through faith in Jesus Christ. For it was Jesus who said, "For God so loved the world that he gave his only begotten Son, that whosoever believeth in him should not perish, but have everlasting life. For God sent not his Son into the world to condemn the world, but the world through him might be saved." And this is the condemnation, that light came into the world, but they would not come to the light. For men loved darkness rather than light, for their deeds were evil. And so the finish of that chapter, "For he that hath the Son hath life, and he that hath not the Son of God hath not life, but the wrath of God abides on him." We better take the more earnest heed to the things which Jesus has spoken to us. For if the words that the angels spoke was steadfast, if what they said was true and it held, their word held, the things are true and they hold true, then how much more the things that were taught us by Jesus Christ? How are we going to escape if we neglect this great salvation? How are you going to be saved? You can't go back to the law. For under the law, every transgression receives a just recompense of reward. Under the law, you get what's coming to you. That's what the law is all about. But Jesus taught us the grace of God and the forgiveness of our sins through our faith and trust in him. And so we better

was first spoken by Jesus, the word of faith, salvation through faith. It was confirmed by the disciples who had heard Jesus. And then God himself confirms the witness with the signs and the wonders and the miracles and the gifts of the Holy Spirit that were operated by those apostles who had heard the message from Jesus and declared the message, God proving it now to be true. Yes, they are of God, and here's the proof, the signs, the wonders, and the different miracles and the gifts of the Holy Spirit. Notice the gifts of the Holy Spirit according to his will. Again, as Paul talks about the gifts of the Holy Spirit in 1 Corinthians chapter 12, he said the Holy Spirit dividing to each man severally as he wills. I cannot buy this that you have all the gifts of the Spirit. All you need to do is exercise them whenever the need arises. The gifts of the Spirit are operated only as God wills. The Spirit divides them severally as he wills. I don't control the gifts of the Spirit in my life. That is, I can't say, well, this is the gift I'm going to exercise now. It's a work of the Holy Spirit, and it remains in the sovereign work of God's Spirit within my life. For unto the angels has he not put in subjection the world to come whereof we speak. The angels aren't going to be ruling the world that is to come. They will still be serving. But one in a certain place testified, saying, and of course we know who that one was, it was David, the psalmist, what is man that thou art mindful of him, or the son of man that thou visitest him? Now, David was an outdoors man. If any of you fellows are outdoors men, then you'll love David. He was a man's man. Love the outdoors. Great hunter. Great sportsman. Spent a lot of nights sleeping under the stars in a time when there was no smog, nor powerful city lights that dimmed your vision of the heavens, but under those black Judean skies, lit by the brilliance of the stars and planets and galaxies, he often would look up. And as he would look up at the vast universe above his head, he would think how nothing I am. And so in Psalm 8, when I consider the heavens, the work of your fingers, the moon and the stars which you have ordained, what is man that you are mindful of him? God, who am I that you should even think about me? Have you ever had that overwhelming experience of sleeping out up in the mountains or by a stream or out in the desert where you can just, you know, see the Milky Way and you can see just, looks like jillions of stars. And as you begin to contemplate the heaven above your head, have you ever had that? This psalm really speaks to me. I've had this experience so many times. As I've considered the heavens, the work of God's fingers, and these stars and all that God has ordained. And I thought, wow, what am I? This planet Earth is just like a little speck of dust rotating around the sun, or revolving around the sun, rotating on its axis. Out here in a little corner of the Milky Way galaxy, our sun being one of the billions of stars within the galaxy, here am I, just a little speck of dust on this little speck of dust. I'm so insignificant in the whole world, especially when you get out there in the desert and, you know, you hear coyotes over the hill and you think you hear rattlers nearby, and you're lying there in the cot and all you hear are just the sounds of the desert and the quietness and the sky above your head. And it seems like there's no one for 1,000 miles. And you think, who am I?

0: that God would even think about me. What is man that you are mindful of him? Or the Son of Man that you should visit him? Who am I that God should visit me? That he should come to me? That I could have the privilege of just having God come to me, that I might worship him and talk to him and fellowship with him and feel his presence there? Who am I, God, that you should even be mindful of me, or that you should come and visit me? And I feel your presence and your closeness and your nearness. Speaking of man, you made him a little lower than the angels, and you crowned him with glory and honor, and you did set him over the works of thy hands. So man was created a little lower than the angels. Angels are ministering spirits. They can take on a bodily form, but they are not restricted by a body as we are restricted by our bodies. You see, our bodies made up of atoms experience the repelling force of atoms when we walk into a wall. You want to know the repelling force of positive charges? Run into the wall. Now, theoretically, you should be able to run right through that wall, because there's much more space in that wall than there is solid matter. There's much more space in your body than there is solid matter. In fact, if you would reduce the solid matter of your body to just plain solid matter, you'd be the size of a microscopic speck of dust. You'd weigh the same, but it'd just collapse the atoms in your body, and you'd be the size of a speck of dust. You're just a bunch of blown up atoms. You see, there's very little matter to the electrons. 2.5 quintillion of them could be lined up single file and only be 1 inch long. To count them would take you 19 million years, counting day and night at the rate of 250 a minute. Very little mass to an electron. There's a little more mass to a proton. Now, the atom being the nucleus of the protons with the electrons revolving around it, the distance at which the electrons revolve around the nucleus of the atom are such that if the proton was this, or the nucleus of the atom was the size of a basketball, if you would blow it up, expand it to the size of the basketball, the electron that is spinning around it would be 3,000 miles away. That's how much space there is between the nucleus of the atom and the electrons that revolve around it. So there's more space than there is solid matter. But we have this other problem of the repelling force of positive charges that keep us from passing through the walls. However, it would be possible if you were made up of a different molecular structure to walk right on through that wall and leave it unimpaired. Now, the resurrected body of Jesus evidently was of a different molecular structure, because this disciples were all in the room, the doors and all were being shut, and yet Jesus suddenly appeared right in the room with them.
1: Did you know that the Gospel of Luke is the only Gospel written by a Gentile? As a physician and careful historian, Luke writes with remarkable detail, complying accurate, researched, eyewitness accounts to present Jesus as the perfect man. In a culture searching for ideal humanity, Luke points us to the only one who truly fulfills that longing, Jesus Christ. Now you can explore this powerful Gospel in depth with this Word for Today resource, a collection of 128 in-depth commentary messages from Pastor Chuck Smith. 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The Gospel of Luke, discovering the perfect man, Jesus Christ. Now, here's Pastor Chuck.
0: And now may the Lord be with you and bless you. And may the word of God dwell in your hearts richly through faith. And being rooted and grounded, may you come into a broader comprehension of the fullness of God's love for your life. May the Lord give you a beautiful week. May he watch over you. And may he keep you with his arms of protection and love. In Jesus' name.
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2: If you've ever felt that Proverbs 31 was a measuring stick you could never live up to, come closer. 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The journey doesn't begin with a flawless resume. It begins with a listening heart, and that's where we'll begin, too.
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God loves us so much, and God loves the world so much, and He's not willing that any should perish, but all should come to repentance. He wanted to warn the world that once you die, it's over. You either go to hell and you live forever, or you go to heaven and you live forever with Jesus Christ.

0: Welcome to Somebody Loves You Radio, the Bible teaching ministry of Roel Reese in Diamond Bar, California. Today, as we continue our study of the spiritual realm, we're glad to have you with us. When life gets busy, you may not give much thought to what comes next, but Roel will urge us today to consider our eternal future. Stay with us to see that receiving Jesus' salvation assures us of a heavenly home. Let's join Roel Reese now in Ephesians chapter 4, beginning in verse 8, with the lesson, Christ Descended to Hell.
1: Tonight what I would like to do is I would like to take this section that Paul is dealing with here, not only dealing with Christ descending to hell and leading captivity free, and then ascending to heaven, and then giving gifts to each one of us so that we could be used in the kingdom of God. That was the purpose of Christ giving gifts unto men. But we're going to deal with the doctrine of hell. Now, the reason is because many people do not believe in a literal hell. Now, the only place that you and I can learn about hell is where? From the Bible. This subject of hell is really not a popular subject among people. Nobody really wants to talk about it. But did you know that Jesus talked more about hell than heaven? Yes. He talked more about hell than he did about heaven. And probably the reason that he did that is because he understood the heart of man. Like Jeremiah 17:9 says, what? The heart is deceitful, desperately wicked. Who can know it? I, the Lord, know your hearts. I know what happens with you. And because God loves us so much, and God loves the world so much, and he's not willing that any should perish, but all should come to repentance, he wanted to warn the world that once you die, it's over. You either go to hell, and you live forever, or you go to heaven, and you live forever with Jesus Christ. So we must be careful how we live. And the reason is because we all are going to stand in judgment with God. That's important to understand. I love what Christ says about the believer. Because sometimes as believers, we can kind of get a little bit confused. If you have accepted Jesus Christ as your personal Lord and Savior, you've repented, you have confessed him, you've accepted him into your heart by faith, and he's written your name in the book of life, and you're living for him now. And the Bible says, because of what Christ did for us through redemption of the cross, that your sin and sins have been judged on Calvary at the cross. When you stand in the presence of God, when you die, you will never, ever, ever have to stand in the presence of God to be judged for your sins. But as a believer, you will be judged for your works. That is, your motive behind your works. You see, we're not here by coincidence. When the purpose of God for the whole world is that everyone will be saved so that God can begin not only to pour out his spirit upon them and give them his gifts and then begin to train them for the time to come. You see, when we have our new heavenly bodies, whatever God is going to do with us. But I know one thing he's going to do with us. The Bible says that we are going to rule and reign with Jesus Christ for 1,000 years on the earth. And then beyond that, I don't know. But he knows, because there's going to be a new heaven and a new earth created by Jesus Christ. Now, the Bible is very clear about this judgment. Now, some people ask, where did Jesus go the 3 days and the 3 nights that he was on the cross? And the answer is very clear. It's found here in the book of Ephesians. We see it. We know that he went down to the center of the earth. Let me read to you from the book of Ephesians, chapter 4, beginning with verse 8. He says, therefore, he says, and he's quoting from Psalm 68, 18, when he, Christ, ascended on high to heaven, he led captivity captive, and he gave gifts unto men. Notice that. Remember when the day of Pentecost, what happened? The Holy Spirit came upon all 120 of them, and they received the Holy Spirit. Watch this. And now this, This is what happened. He ascended. What does it mean? But that he also first, before he went to heaven, look what he says. Because what did he do? After 3 days, he came back. And for 40 days, which we call the post-resurrection time, he walked and he ate and he drank with the disciples. And then he went, he ascended to heaven from the Mount of Olives, according to the book of Acts chapter 1. You see? But these 3 days and three nights, when he died, he went to hell. Watch this. And now this, that he ascended, what does that mean? But that he also first descended into the lower parts of the earth, that's hell. He who descended is also the one who ascended far above all the heavens, that he might fill all things. Now, in 1 Peter, write this down, 1 Peter chapter 3, verses 18 to 20, very important scripture. It actually unites with what Paul is talking about here with Peter. Listen to what he says. For Christ also suffered once for sins, the just for the unjust, that he might bring us to God, being put to death in the flesh, he made us alive by the Holy Spirit, by whom also, here it is, Jesus, he went down and preached to the spirits in prison. Notice he's talking about what? Hell. About Hades. That prison where the Old Testament saints were, the wicked and the righteous, and I'll show you in a moment, who formerly were disobedient when once the divine long-suffering waited in the days of Noah while the ark was being prepared, in which a few, that is 8 souls, were saved through the water. What is he talking about? He's talking about all the people that perished on the day when Noah entered the ark. Remember we talked about the millions of people, 8 billion people went into eternity. Only how many people we talked about? 8 people survived the flood. The rest of the people went to hell. Because they did not have God. Only 8 people were saved. This is what he's talking about. Hell immediately became full by the millions of people that perished in the flood. But then the question is this. Are you saying that hell is the real place? Yes, once again I say, hell is the real place. I can tell you right now, this very moment, that people that are in the center of the earth wish and pray every day. They don't stop praying and they're wishing they could have had another chance. But they can't. Once you die, it's over. It's over. It's history. Once you enter eternity, it's over. Listen to the scriptures, what they say. In Matthew 5:22, this is the voice of Jesus. He says, but I say unto you, that whoever is angry with his brother without a cause shall be in danger of the judgment. And whoever says to his brother, Raca, shall be in danger of the council. But whoever says, you fool, shall be in danger of hell and fire. That is of Gehenna, the lake of fire. Here's Jesus again in Matthew 10:28. And do not fear those who kill the body, but cannot kill the soul, but rather fear him who is able to destroy both soul and body in hell. Notice that. I mean, you don't have to worry about who kills you, but it's after they kill you where you're going. Worry about that. Matthew 12:40. For as Jonah was 3 days and 3 nights in the belly of the great fish, here it is, so will the Son of Man be 3 days and 3 nights, where? In the heart of the earth. Where is that? Hell. So hell is in the center of the earth. Watch this, Matthew 13:40-42. Therefore, as the tares are gathered and burned in the fire, speaking of the sword, he says, so it will be at the end of the world, at the end of the age. The Son of Man will send out his angels, and they will gather out of his kingdom all things that offend, and those who practice sin or lawlessness, and will cast them into a furnace of fire, and there will be wailing and gnashing of teeth. That's Jesus speaking. Jesus is saying that. That's where the lake of fire is. And the only reason that men will go to hell, into the lake of fire, is because they have made the choice to reject Jesus Christ as their Lord and their Savior. That's what the Bible teaches. The first thing that he does in verse 8, he tells you that Jesus is the gift giver. He's the one that gives unto men. You see, God has given each believer at least one spiritual gift. And the gift is to be used for the unifying or the building up of the body of Jesus Christ so that we can work in harmony together. You see, that's why Christ gives us gifts, so that we can work together. But we must make a distinction between the spiritual gifts and the natural abilities you were born with. Don't confuse those two.
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1: Let's go ahead and look right now very quickly at what he says in verse 9. And that is, now this, he ascended. What does it mean but that he also first descended into the lower parts of the earth? Notice the record of his descending into hell here, as we read in 1 Peter chapter 4, 2. It's important that we understand that here Jesus is talking about he himself going down into hell. The word hell is a very interesting word. It's actually interpreted as Hades or Sheol in the Old Testament. And they're the same actually in meaning. It means the unseen state of the underworld. The unseen state of the underworld. The Bible in the New Testament gives us the greatest definition about hell. Now, most interpreters, when they're actually reading the Gospels of Jesus Christ, and whenever you're reading a parable or you're studying a parable, parables were used by Christ as story forms to actually illustrate something that he was trying to teach to the disciples. And so what he did is that when they came to Luke's Gospel, chapter 16, verse 19 through 31, turn to that very quickly. We're going to kind of finish there in that chapter there. Luke chapter 16, beginning with verse 19. He says, there was a certain rich man who was clothed in purple and fine linen, and notice, and fare and sumptuously every day, which means he was rich, he had everything that he ever wanted, and he was a partier. He would have parties almost every night, and people were coming to his parties. And he was actually showing off his money. But then in the next verse it says this, but also there was a certain beggar by the name of Lazarus. There is the guy's name that he uses. Lazarus was a real person. Never ever in the parables that Jesus ever used people's names, only here. So this is not a parable. This is a literal story that happened. And his name was Lazarus, and he was poor, and he was full of sores. And notice, and who was laid at his gate, he was a street person. Nobody cared for him. Nobody took care of him, but he wandered down the streets and he came to this rich man's house. And when he came, the rich man was having a huge party. But something happened. Look what it says in verse 21. He says he was desiring to be fed with the crumbs which actually fell from the rich man's table. Moreover, the dogs came and licked up his sores. And so it was that the beggar died and was carried by the angels into Abraham's bosom. And the same night, the rich man also died and was buried. What I love about the rich man and the poor beggar is this, that the poor beggar, when he died, who came for him? The angels of the Lord. Did you notice that when it said that? He had a reception. Can you imagine what a comfort that's to all of us? You don't have to be afraid to die. No matter how you die as a Christian, the angels will be there to take you to be with the Lord. But let me say this to you that are non-believers. If you die without Christ, the angels will come to get you, but they'll carry you and they'll dump you into hell. You'll see that in a moment. It's incredible what God teaches in His Word. Now watch what he says beginning here as we look at verse 22 and 23. The first thing, the best description of hell is found here. The first thing is what? That hell is a real place. It is a place, write this down, a place of torment. That's the first thing about hell. It is a place of torment. Verses 22 and 23 of chapter 16, listen to what he says. And so it was that the beggar died and was carried by the angels to Abraham's bosom, but the rich man also died and was buried. And here it is. And being in torments in hell, he lifted up his eyes and he saw Abraham afar off and Lazarus in his bosom. Hey, wait a minute. I thought you said that he died. Yeah, he died. Then why can he see? Who does he see in hell? He sees the beggar that was at his door in the gates. He literally has contact on the other side, watching in Abraham's bosom, the rich man on one side and the poor beggar on the other side. He is being tormented and he is being comforted. Notice the difference. You see, before Jesus Christ died and rose again, every person that died in the Old Testament up to that time went to hell. After Jesus Christ died and rose again and went ascended to heaven, every person that ever died from that point on until he comes again, every person goes to heaven, not to hell. Why? Because he cleaned up hell. That's what I read to you before. He descended to let captivity free. Now, secondly, first one is a place of torment. Secondly, hell is a place where people have eyes to see. Eyes to see. Verse 23. And being in torments in hell, he lifted up his eyes and he saw Abraham afar off and Lazarus in bosom. Did you notice a second thing there? And not only he had eyes, but he had the knowledge to know who Abraham was, not ever meeting him. Interesting. Three, hell is a place where people can speak. They can speak. They can communicate. Watch this. Luke 16, 24. And then he cried out and he said, Father Abraham, have mercy on me and send Lazarus that he may dip the tip of his finger in water and cool my tongue, for I am tormented in this flame. Notice how hell is not a party scene, like most heathens say. Fourthly, hell is a place where people have feelings, emotions. Listen, verse 24. Then he cried and said, Father Abraham, have mercy on me and send Lazarus that he may dip the tip of his finger in water to cool my tongue. Here it is. For I am tormented in this flame. I can't stand it. Fifthly, hell is a place where people have a mind to remember. Wow. Like a computer. Everything you ever put into your mind, it's going to be there for eternity. If you go to hell, listen to what he says. Verse 25. But Abraham said, son, remember that in your lifetime, remember, and here it is. Ray, go back and remind yourself. Look, go back in your mind. Remember that in your lifetime, you received every good thing and likewise Lazarus every evil thing. But now he is being comforted and you are tormented. Notice that. Go back and think on your life. And you know what? That rich man could go back and think on his childhood, on his teenage years, adulthood, and even his old age. If he was an old man, he could remember everything he had ever done. Not only a mind to think, but six, hell is a place where people are worried about their loved ones. Did you know that? That people in hell are worrying about their loved ones? Verse 27 and 28. Then he said, here's Abraham. The rich man says, I beg you therefore, Father, that you would send him to my father's house, for I have five brothers, that they may testify to them, lest they also come to this place of torment. Underline that. I have five brothers. He knew how many brothers he had. He could think of his family in hell. And then let me give you seventh. Hell is also a place for people who reject the word of God. Who reject the word of God. Luke 16, 29. Look what he says. And Abraham said to him, look it. They have Moses and the prophets. Let them hear them. What's that? They have the Old Testament. The New Testament wasn't written yet. They have Genesis, Exodus, Leviticus, Numbers, Deuteronomy, Joshua, Judges, 1st, 2nd Samuel, and so on, all the way through the Old Testament. They have the scriptures there without ignorance. Notice that. And then 8th, hell is a place for people who have rejected Jesus Christ. Watch this. Luke 16, 30, 31. And then he said, "No, Father Abraham, but if one goes to them from the dead, they will repent, I guarantee it." Watch this. But he said to him, "If they do not hear Moses and the prophets, if they don't believe the scriptures, neither will they be persuaded, though one would rise from the dead." Who rose from the dead? Jesus Christ. And people still today do not believe. Nobody really believes until they go there. Nobody really believes until they go there. But thank God that you and I do not have to go there. That we are going to be in the presence of Jesus Christ. Why? Because the record in verse 10 of chapter 4 of Ephesians is what? That because he descended, he also ascended on high. Jesus became our victor. He died for you and he rose again from the dead. Like Jesus said, "Let not your heart be troubled. If you believe in me, believe also this, that I'm going to prepare a place for you. And if I go, I'm coming back again to receive you unto myself, so that where I am, you also are going to be with me." I like that.
0: 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You'll find fresh confidence in God's unparalleled power as you learn about His sovereignty over the hosts of angels and demons that are battling daily for our lives. 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
1: Now, let me conclude with this. How do I stay out of hell? That's a good question. Well, first of all, we need to be able to live lives that are pleasing to Jesus Christ. We have to. We have to make a commitment that for me and my house, we are going to serve the Lord. Secondly, we need to be able to yield our bodies and our minds to Jesus Christ. How do we do that? By submission and by getting into the Word. By getting into the Word of God, putting on Christ in your mind. And then thirdly, we need to be in the Word of God, coming to the services, getting fed, growing, and putting the Word of God in active duty in your life. Fourthly, we need to be in prayer, in communion with God, praying for one another, praying for others, praying to God in worship. And then fifthly, we need to be in fellowship with other people. Why? Other people need our fellowship as we need their fellowship, one with another. And six, we need to be taught not only the Word of God, but we also need to give the Word of God to others that need it. Don't keep it all to yourself. Give it to others.
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0: What's your greatest fear? Ultimately, for many of us, it's death. But today on Truth for Life, Alistair Begg examines the reality of death and shares a message of hope for believers. We're looking at a bold proclamation from Jesus that encourages some, but provokes others.
1: Truly, truly, I say to you, if anyone keeps my word, he will never see death. I wonder, was there ever a promise more bold than that? Was there ever a claim quite as extravagant as this? There, in the temple context, in the company of these individuals, Jesus says, I'm telling you the truth. Now, in many ways, what he says here in chapter 8 is another way of saying what we already saw back in chapter 6. You needn't turn to it, but in the 47th verse of chapter 6, Jesus says, truly, truly, I say to you, whoever believes has eternal life. So it's the same. To have eternal life is not to see death. And I find myself, as I've been working on the text this week, trying to stand back far enough from it so as not to miss the big picture, if you like, to remind myself of what I'm trying to remind us all about, namely that the express purpose of John in writing his gospel is given to us in the 31st verse of 20, where he acknowledges that there were many more signs that Jesus performed, many more things that Jesus said than are actually contained in his gospel. But then he goes on to say, these are written purposefully so that you may believe that Jesus is the Christ, the Son of God, and that by believing you might have life in his name. Now, we're at the end of chapter 8, but the discourse that we have been following has actually begun back in chapter 7. And we read in chapter 7 and in verse 10 that the brothers of Jesus had gone up to the feast. They'd gone up without him. He had come up, not publicly, but in private. And the buzz of conversation concerning Jesus is quite remarkable. John actually tells us that even his own brothers did not believe in him. It's quite fascinating, isn't it, how close people can be to Jesus, how they can be exposed to the things that he's said and to consider the works that he has done and yet remain in unbelief. Some of the people were saying, he is a good man. Others were saying, no, he's not. He's just trying to lead everybody astray. In actual fact, the response of people to Jesus is usually quite extreme. The words of Jesus demand a response. It's virtually impossible to simply ignore Jesus. It is too unsettling to pass it off in that way. We've seen this because in chapter 6, after the feeding of 5,000, some of them said, why don't we make him a king? And then within very short order, others are saying, no, don't let's make him a king. Let's kill him. Now, as I say, I want to make sure that I don't lose sight of the big picture. When you study something like the 51st verse here and the statement of Jesus, the truly, truly statement of Jesus, we have to remember that it comes in a context. Not simply the context of the surrounding verses, but the context of entirely that which is going on. And I don't want to miss the drama of the Gospel of John, and I don't want you to miss it either. I find myself this week saying, you know, maybe I shouldn't have done it this way, because it's possible to see these statements as they're presented and yet not to keep in view the vastness of what is happening as John provides us with this. So maybe this will be a stimulus for some of us to read the Gospel of John for ourselves. The prologue sets it out. By chapter 2, you have the wedding, the first sign that Jesus did, where water is turned into wine. What a drama that must have been. Then immediately he goes into the temple and he begins to rearrange the furniture. He drives out these people who are making his father's house not a house of prayer, but a den of thieves. We then very quickly find Jesus at a well. and at that well, an encounter takes place with a lady who has had five husbands, and she's living with a guy. And as a result of the conversation, her life is absolutely transformed, and she goes back into the town from which she's come, and she sets the place alight. Come, she says, and see somebody who told me everything that I ever did. It's drama. And then you find yourself here in chapter 7 at the feast. Why are you doing this? You're saying to yourself. Why this panoramic view? Well, some of you are visiting and you haven't read John's Gospel. You don't know what's going on. You come to this verse, you say, where does this come from? Well, he's at the feast of the tabernacles. It was compulsory for a Jewish man over the age of 20 to show up at that feast, as long as he was within 20 miles. And so Jesus goes up as well. And there are two particular aspects to that feast. One has to do with water and the bringing of the pitchers and the pouring of the water as a symbol of cleansing, the cleansing that would come through the Messiah when he came. And the other had to do with light. Four great candelabras that illuminated not only the precinct there, but spanned out and could be seen from a distance. And it is in that context that Jesus makes these two statements. If anyone is thirsty, let him come to me and drink. And perhaps when they had extinguished the lights, perhaps when the feast was over, Jesus stands there and he says, by the way, I am the light of the world. Whoever follows me will not walk in darkness. The Jewish people knew. The Jewish people were moving by a pillar of light. The Jewish people knew the words of the prophet, that there was one who would come who would be a light for the Gentiles and would be a hope for his people Israel. And yet Jesus stands and makes these claims, and still the reaction is negative. The Pharisees are not pleased at all. And as a result, you read this in the text, if you do your homework in chapter 7, they decide to dispatch officers to arrest Jesus. Go and arrest this man. We've heard enough of this stuff. The officers return, but without Jesus. And the Pharisees say, why didn't you bring him? And they say, no one ever spoke like this man. No one ever spoke like this man. Out of the mouth of Jesus came the very words of God. Jesus elsewhere says, the words that I speak are the words that my Father has given me to speak. The will that I do is the will of my Father for me. I do what my Father is asking me to do. And that's what makes this so complex, isn't it? Because they want to say, oh no, God is our Father. And Jesus says, well, God is my Father. If I were to say that God is not my Father, then I'd be telling lies, he says, just in the way that you folks continue to do. Remember, these things are written that you might believe that Jesus is the Christ, and that by believing you might have life in his name. They are opposing him. The well-worn statement of C.S. Lewis in Mere Christianity, I have alluded to from time to time. I only get to quote it once every few months, and so today is the day. In Mere Christianity, Lewis writes, and he says, in this section of my book, I'm trying here to prevent anyone saying the really foolish thing that people say about Jesus. Quotes, I'm ready to accept Jesus as a great moral teacher, but I don't accept his claim to be God. Writes Lewis, that is one thing we must not say. A man who was merely a man and said the sort of things that Jesus said would not be a great moral teacher. He would either be a lunatic on the level of a man who says he's a poached egg, or else he would be the devil of hell. You must make your choice. Either this man was and is the Son of God, or else a madman or something worse. You can shut him up for a fool. You can spit at him and kill him as a demon, or you can fall at his feet and call him Lord and God. But let us not come with any patronizing nonsense about his being a great human teacher. He has not left that open to us. He did not intend to. And here Jesus stands and makes this amazing statement. If, he says, anyone keeps my word, he will never see death. Now, he has rattled the cage of his listeners previously, as we saw last time, by saying to them, your notion of being free because you are the offspring of Abraham just doesn't cut it. And he points out to them, in a very clever way, but in a very sincere way, a necessary way, that freedom, which they need, which we all need, is found only in Jesus. You remember, he says to them, and you will know the truth, and the truth will set you free. Freedom. Everybody longs for freedom in one way or another. And Jesus is speaking about a freedom that only he can provide. A freedom from meaninglessness. If people are gut-wrenchingly honest about things every so often, they find themselves saying, either on a pleasant afternoon or on a rainy Tuesday, what am I doing? Why am I doing what am I doing? Where am I going? And what happens when this breath of life finally leaves me? Who gives freedom? Jesus gives freedom. Freedom. Freedom to know. Liberation from pain and from decay and from death itself. Freedom from guilt and freedom from a guilty conscience. But instead of those amazing pleas on Jesus' part, instead of it arousing the curiosity of the people to whom he spoke, they decide we'll have nothing of it. And so it descends into name-calling. Ah, you're just a Samaritan. You're a crazy person. You have a demon. I mean, think about this for just a moment. They don't realize who they're talking to. They don't realize this, that the one to whom they speak is the one who created them. The prologue. In him was life, and the life was the light of man. There was nothing made but that which was made, and that was made by the Word. And so they're looking this fellow in the face, and they're saying, you know what? You're just a Samaritan.

0: my Father. What I'm doing is not about me. And if you do what I'm telling you, if you listen to what I'm saying, you will never have to look death in the face. That's actually what he's saying. Now remember that the tone, if you like, of Jesus' declarations is the tone of one who has come from the glory of heaven, has left the freedom of the reality of that eternal relationship with the Father and the Spirit, and has stepped down into time. I don't think that we ought to imagine that if we could hear him speak, that he would have a kind of posh London accent, you know.
1: Yet I do not seek my own glory. There is one who seeks it, and he's the judge. Truly, truly, I say to you, if anyone keeps my word, he will never see death.
0: People are like, oh, give me a break. I don't think, no. I think, you see, well, he came to his own. These are his own. He's not talking down to them. Jesus doesn't talk down to people. He gets down to where we are, and then he speaks to us. His own did not receive him. That's obvious. He is looking these characters in the eye and saying, you know, if you would pay attention to what I'm saying, you will never see death. He's come on a mission from the Father so that men and women would not perish but have eternal life. We saw it in chapter 6. This is the will of my Father, that everyone who looks on the Son and believes on him, what are we to do? Look on him, consider his identity, and believe in him. Everyone who looks and believes should have eternal life, and I will raise him up on the last day. Now, before we consider the reaction to this statement, we need to understand not only what is meant by Jesus' words, but also we need to pause and say something about the nature of death itself. Let us first of all acknowledge what the Bible says enables us to understand about death. All of us know certain things about death. We know, for example, that death is inevitable. Death is unavoidable. It is actually inescapable. To deny that is to deny the reality that is before us. Our world is full of cemeteries. One out of one dies. At the same time, we have to acknowledge, especially in light of the Bible, that death itself is unnatural. It is unpleasant. And it is undignified. Unnatural, unpleasant, undignified. No matter what the funeral home tries to do with your body, it's still not really good. The journey of life is the journey of life. It's conception, it's birth, it's growth, and then the parabola goes the other way. Decline, decay, death, the dissolution of the body. Writing to an American lady, again, C.S. Lewis in his writings, says to this lady, to try and help her think about death in a metaphorical sense, he says, we're like old cars. We are constantly in need of repairs. We need replacement parts. He says to the lady, we can look forward to the fine new resurrection models which are waiting for us in the divine garage. Well, it's a picture. He was good at that. But perhaps you're sitting there and you're saying, but I think you're wrong on one thing, Alistair. I think you're wrong to say that death is unnatural. Why is it that people think it is natural? It's largely because in the context in which most of us have lived our lives in the 20th century and into the 21st century, we've been fed a diet from a perspective that is certainly not biblical, to help us somehow navigate the inevitability of things by suggesting that there's really nothing at all to worry about. It's just natural. Quote from a palliative care doctor, death,

0: is just a calm fall into a cosmic sleep. No, it's not. We weren't made to die. Death is an intrusion. It's an alien intrusion into the good world that God has made for the well-being of humanity. So what does the Bible actually say? Well, to the Bible we can look. You know the end of chapter 6 of Romans, I'm sure. If you know only one verse in Romans 6, it's probably the 23rd verse, which reads, "For the wages of sin is death." Sin pays wages. What does it pay? It pays out in death. But the free gift of God is eternal life in Christ Jesus our Lord. Death is the dreadful penalty for sin. But if you're going to your local psychiatrist who believes that sin is a Christian neurosis, then it's no surprise that his attempt to figure out, or her attempt to figure out, how you navigate this eventuality doesn't come anywhere close to consideration of this. How could sin be the cause of death if sin is just a neurosis? Adam and Eve disobeyed God, and condemnation came to us all. Paul writes in chapter 5 of Romans about the way in which this has happened. "Therefore, just as sin came into the world through one man, and death through sin, and so death spread to all men because all sinned. As one trespass led to the condemnation of all men, so one act of righteousness leads to justification and life for all men. For as by the one man's disobedience, the many were made sinners, so by the one man's obedience, the many will be made righteous." The great thing about the Bible is it takes it head on. It helps us to understand that we can think of sin in three ways, and I'll wrap it up with this. First of all, obviously, physically. Physical death is when our souls are separated from our bodies. Spiritual death is the separation of our soul and our body, separation of our soul from God. Our souls are separated from God, which is how we are. And eternal death, when both our body and our soul will be separated from God forever. So what Jesus is doing here is addressing the spiritually dead while they are not yet physically dead, so that by keeping, believing, trusting his word, they might never taste or see death. In other words, he's making a huge appeal. I ask you, who else? Who else can make such an appeal? Who else can make such an acclaim? What's your response to this? You dismiss Jesus as a crazy person? Some half-breed religious Samaritan kind of person? A megalomaniac? A guy who's just out for himself? No, examine him. He's not out for himself. He dies on a cross because he's not out for himself. In fact, it's his death that makes possible our life. But that's for later on.
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3: Here's a dumb idea. The storied NAACP, which has done much to advance the civil rights of black Americans, has gotten involved in the redistricting battle. It's called on black athletes and their families to stay away from public universities in the South, where states have engaged in redistricting. The organization's view is redistricting will reduce the number of black elected officials, meaning Democrats. This is wrong on several levels. First, it would harm black athletes, many of whom get scholarships to play sports and thus are receiving an education that will serve them well in life. Second, there are more black elected officials than at any time in our history. We've had a black president. Mostly white districts have elected black officials. Third, it implies blacks are so inferior they must have districts designed in ways that discriminate against whites and Hispanics. This is counter to civil rights laws. Black people are as good or bad as white or other races. Candidates should be judged on their merits and nothing else. This is the 21st century, after all. I'm Cal Thomas.
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2: I don't want you to be embarrassed by your testimony to the point where you don't share it. I don't want you to be afraid of your testimony. I know as well as you do, I wish there were so many things in my past that weren't there. There's nothing I can do about it. They're there. I'm not that person anymore. That person has died. I'm a new creation in Christ. It's very important that you grasp that you are a new creation in Christ. I mean, if believers today would just believe that and live on that truth, your life will be dramatically changed.

0: If you're a Christian, you have a testimony, and the Lord can use it in powerful ways. What a privilege it is to speak of God's grace that saves us and changes our lives. In Galatians chapter 1, we run across the Apostle Paul's testimony. We'll notice who he was before he was saved, and can't help but see the big difference after God got a hold of his life. Pastor Ed Taylor will point out how our lives can bring glory to God as well, here today on Abounding Grace.
1: Open your Bibles to Galatians chapter 1. Galatians chapter 1. If you want to get ahead, you can also go to Jude. It only has one chapter. Galatians chapter 1 and Jude. In a Bible study that I've entitled, Your Life Can Bring Glory to God. Your life, right now, sitting here in the 21st century, your life in Christ can bring glory to God. It doesn't matter what your past has been. It doesn't matter where you've come from. It doesn't matter the home you were raised in. It doesn't matter the mistakes that you have made. Your life can bring glory to God as you yield it and surrender it to Jesus. Your life can bring glory to God. Paul wants them to understand, the author of Galatians. Remember, he's writing to a group of churches that received the simplicity of the gospel and it changed their lives. They were born again. God saved them, saved families, broke chains of addiction. All that you deal with, the Galatian believers, they were walking in the freedom that they have in Jesus Christ because they believed the real gospel. Remember, the word gospel, it means good news. And here's the good news. Jesus Christ died for your sins. He was buried and he rose again the third day. That if you today will confess with your mouth the Lord Jesus and believe in your heart that God raised him from the dead, you will be saved. That's the good news. They received it, they were born again, and then these false teachers come to town, the Judaizers. Today we may call them legalists. They came not with good news, but with bad news. They came to those that were born again already and said, you're not saved. You're not saved the right way. What Paul said is not true. Don't believe him. He's not trustworthy. He just fears man. He is someone that wants to take advantage. And they were literally gaslighting. They were gaslighting the churches, saying something that was untrue when they were actually doing it themselves. However, being vulnerable in their sincerity to worship Christ, they followed these false teachers, to which Paul then says, I need to write them a letter. He couldn't go there, but I need to correct this by writing them a letter. We learned so far that the letter is very strong. It's a rebuke. It is an exhortation. It's a very strong letter, so much so that, remember, we spent our whole time yesterday, our last time in our study, in Galatians chapter 1 and verse 10. It's so strong that Paul, it's almost like he had to pause for a moment and explain himself. He'll do this a couple times, but he had to explain himself. He says, look, I know it's hard, but I didn't come to please man. I'm not writing this to make you guys happy or anyone happy. I'm writing this to please God. I'm telling you guys the truth because my life is dedicated to pleasing God. And if I was worried about pleasing man, then I wouldn't be a real servant of Christ, is what he said in verse 10. He's reminding them that sometimes in order to please God, you have to say the hard thing. It may not be well received. It may not be liked. People might get upset. But the reality is that we all must learn to speak the truth in love. Now, I asked you to open to Jude. Notice with me in chapter 1, there is only one chapter. Pick up there in verse 3. You see this theme throughout the scriptures. It says in verse 3, behold, beloved, while I was very diligent to write to you concerning our common salvation, I found it necessary, this is what I just shared with you, I found it necessary to write to you, exhorting you to contend earnestly for the faith which was once for all delivered to the saints. For certain men, and it's always certain men, it's not never the majority, it's always a few group of people that want to disrupt your life. Not many, just a certain men have crept in unnoticed, who long ago were marked out for this condemnation, ungodly men who turn the grace of our God into licentiousness and deny the only Lord God and our Lord Jesus Christ. Paul's doing the same thing here to the Galatian believers. Notice with me now in verse 11, Galatians chapter 1. But I make known to you, brethren, that the gospel which was preached by me is not according to man. For I neither received it from man, nor was I taught it, but it came through the revelation of Jesus Christ. He shares with them the gospel, the message that changed their lives. He says, I didn't get that from men, which was in great contrast to the false teachers that would lay the emphasis and the credibility of their ministry on men. I got it from this man, this man, this man, the traditions of men. They would build their credibility on man. And Paul goes, hey, listen, there's a couple of things we've learned so far. Number one, we learned from Paul in verse 1 that his ministry came from God and not man. Remember, he says, I was called not of men, nor through man, but through Jesus Christ. He says, this is my calling, and it came from God himself. I didn't get it from another man that laid hands on me, and I got it from God. He's the one that called me. My ministry is from God. And now number two, he's saying, not only is my ministry from God, my message is from God as well. I didn't get it from man. It wasn't the apostolic succession and only can get it from this man to give it to this man. He says, none of that. God is at work here. And God gave me my ministry and he gave me the message and it transformed your life. Verse 13. For you have heard of my former conduct in Judaism, how I persecuted the church of God beyond measure and tried to destroy it. And I advanced in Judaism beyond many of my contemporaries in my own nation, being more exceedingly zealous for the traditions of my fathers. Now he gets a little personal and reminds them of his story. His testimony is what we would call it today. He's already shared this with them. This isn't anything new, but he's using it as a way to build credibility of the faithful work of God in his life. And he goes, you know my story. You know my life. You know my past. You know my commitment to the law. You know my commitment to Judaism. You know me. You know how I surpassed everyone that I was near. I want you to remember who I am. Because the vessel of the message is very important. It's very important that you and I have credibility in our lives to be able to share with others the truth that their lives can be changed. And he says, you've heard my former conduct. You've heard how I persecuted. But in verse 14, how I advanced in Judaism beyond many of my contemporaries, and I was exceedingly zealous for the traditions. It's important to learn a few things about Paul here in his upbringing. First of all, he was a Pharisee. He was in the religious elite of the day. He was the religious. He was a part of the Sanhedrin, the ruling body of religious elite among the Jewish people. He studied under the most esteemed rabbi named Gamaliel. Everyone, he would be the one that you would want all your kids to study under. You would want to study under Gamaliel. And feedback that Gamaliel gave of Paul was that he was such a voracious student that I couldn't keep him stocked with enough books and resources that he would learn. He was that kind of student, just always learning. He committed to memory large sections of the Old Testament. It's even possible, we don't know for sure, but it was common in that day that those that were ascending into the Pharisaical group would commit the entirety of the Old Testament to memory. But at the very least, large sections. It would be like you memorizing Romans, memorizing Galatians, memorizing Acts, putting it all to memory. He would do that with Isaiah. He would do that with Genesis and Exodus. He committed to memory areas of prophecy, areas of the law. He would be involved in his studies in question and answer groups. At first, he would sit and listen, but then he would begin to answer himself. And he began to take leadership in these Q&A sessions. He would be the one that people would come to. He was very well versed in the scriptures and advanced in the religious studies. He also grew up in the Roman, Greco-Roman world. So he was familiar with the common culture of the day. He was familiar with the Grecian culture of idolatry. We learned that in Athens, remember? He comes into Athens, he sees all of these idols. He knew exactly what they represented. He understood and used it as a tool to reach out to them. He also understood the Roman culture and Roman law. We also learned in the book of Acts that he used Roman law to save his own life. He goes, "Well, are you going to kill a Roman citizen? I appeal to Caesar." And that's exactly where they took him, spared his life. And it's because of these two worlds that Paul was able to say, "I've become all things to all men that I might win the more." You see, God was developing him through this training. He thought he was going to go in one direction, but God actually had another direction. And on top of all that, he was so zealous. You see what he said here of himself, how he, verse 13, he persecuted the church of God. And he just adds this phrase, beyond measure. You wouldn't even be able to measure it. He did it so much. He was so bad. It's like you just think of some things you were involved in your life and you go, "Man, I can't even count how many times. I don't even know. I don't even know how much trouble I was in. I can't even remember it all." That's what he's saying. But when he's saying he persecuted the church, I don't want you to think in your mind like he came against a bunch of buildings. "Well, you know, I was going to try to tear that building down and explode that." It wasn't anything about buildings. There were no church buildings in the first century. There was the temple until it was destroyed, but the early church met in houses, in small cell groups, until it grew, and it grew, and it grew. So he wasn't going after the institution of the church. He wasn't going after the organization. He was going after people. It's very important. As he's writing this, he's very careful, because what's happening with the Galatian believers? False teachers are coming in to destroy the church, and what are they doing? They're going after people. Paul goes, "I know what it's like to go after people." Let me remind you, go back to Acts chapter 8. It's been many, many years since we studied Acts 8, but notice in Acts 8, when you get there, pick up how Luke describes what Saul was doing to the church. Acts chapter 8, verse 3. It says, "As for Saul, he made havoc of the church, entering every house and dragging off men and women, committing them to prison. Therefore, those who were scattered went everywhere preaching the word." He dragged out men, but he dragged out women. He was so zealous, he would abuse and harm women, pulling them out of the house. And you get the picture, screaming and yelling, and the children, "Drag the children too, and get the husband. We are going to destroy the church." Look at verse 9, or chapter 9, verse 1. Acts chapter 9, verse 1. Another description of Saul. "Then Saul, still breathing threats and murder against the disciples of the Lord, went to the high priest." He went to get permission to destroy the church. But notice it says he was breathing threats and murder. I thought that was interesting that there are two things that he's breathing, because you know when you breathe, there's two motions to your breathing. You breathe in and you breathe out. And everyone alive breathes. It is involuntary. You don't even need to think about it. You're breathing. If you right now you choose to hold your breath, you will pass out and start breathing again. That's how God made it. That's how important breathing is. So when we speak of breathing, we're speaking about the entirety of our lives. What moves us and motivates us, what oxygenates our lives, what fills us with life. And what is said of Paul is, what filled him with life was murder and threat toward the church. You could say he was wholly consumed. Or as he says, "I persecuted the church beyond measure." I don't want you to be embarrassed by your testimony to the point where you don't share it. I don't want you to be afraid of your testimony. I know as well as you do, I wish there There were so many things in my past that weren't there. There's nothing I can do about it. They're there. I fully participated in them. And in the event, in the acts themselves, you know, they don't make me happy. They don't make me proud. I was sharing with a sister after first service when, or maybe even earlier, when I share a part of my testimony, it's like this, beyond measure. I'll just say it's beyond measure. You don't need to know all the details. It's worse. And however far I go, it's worse. And I have friends in my life that each time I go back to California and we start talking about the good old days, I always learn something worse that I didn't know about, that I forgot. Or Marie might share something. She and I have been together many, many years, believer and unbelievers. She'll share things with me. I'm like, whoa, it was worse, beyond measure. But you know, it's part of my story. I'm not that person anymore. That person has died. I'm a new creation in Christ. It's very important that you grasp that you are a new creation in Christ. I mean, if believers today would just believe that, and live on that truth, your life will be dramatically changed. No, what happens is, what's going on, man? Why do you have such an anger? Well, you know, I've just always been an angry person. Well, wait a minute. Are you a believer? Are you born again? Yes. Well, then you're not an angry person anymore. At this very moment right now, you wish Joel was here. I get it. But you got to grasp this. Because your testimony is the bridge into people's lives. It's like, oh, you know, I've always been angry. No. No, the reason why you adopt that identity, the reason why you won't live as a new creation, the reason why you always take us back to years ago of how somebody told you you're just an angry person and now you believe that, is because you're using it as an excuse for present sin. You're looking back to the past so that you can excuse your sin today. So while you may have been an angry person, while you may have had thoughts in the past, maybe you've wrestled with your sexual identity and who you are, may that be a part of your past, you are a new creation in Christ. So you believe in the newness of life, and God, you will begin to fulfill God's divine destiny for your life if you will stop messing around with all of the lies that you have believed your whole life and believe God and begin to live in obedience. Because let it be said, your excuses for your present day sin have nothing to do with your past. They have everything to do with today. What is God doing today? If you're a new creation in Christ and old things have passed away, then let them pass away. Bury them, leave them behind, and walk in the newness of life. That's what Paul's doing here. He's not embarrassed by his testimony. He's not afraid of it. He's not celebrating it either. He's just like, look, guys, these guys are coming in with a story and with a line. They're coming in like, I'm the one that fears man, and I'm the one that hurt you, and I'm the one. And I'm just telling you that I used to hurt people, but I don't hurt people anymore. I bring the message of the good news that by grace through faith, you can be saved. Because remember the Judaizers, the legalists, they came in and they said, no, the gospel is not just believe. The gospel is believe and, which every legalist does. There's always a list. There's always some, read this extra book and then you can be saved. Do this extra thing, eat this extra way. There's always something added. Always something added that the legalist will come. And Paul, he'll come and go, no. It's just faith, a gift of God, grace. And the legalists come in, no, you have to be saved in what? To keep the whole law. If you keep the whole law, then maybe you'll be saved. And then if you're a man, you have to be circumcised. It's like, whoa, no, thank you. No, thank you. I'm already saved. God has already done the work. It's a finished work on the cross. Isn't that what Jesus said? It is finished. All that's necessary. And that newness of life will lead to what the Bible calls these works of righteousness. They come from salvation. Works of righteousness. You live a different life, but they don't save you. And Paul says, I used to be what they're accusing me of, but I'm not that anymore. I'm a different person.
0: And we'll stop right here for just a minute or two. Pastor Ed Taylor will share a closing thought when he returns to Abounding Grace. 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Now, as promised, here is Pastor Ed to close things out.
1: I want to point out a few things as we wind down here. Notice at the end of verse 14, he was exceedingly zealous for the traditions. Not for God. Not as before he was saved, Saul of Tarsus was exceedingly zealous for the traditions of man and the teachings of man. And the interpretations of man, specifically through the school of Gamaliel, because there were other rabbis with different teachings. He was a student of Gamaliel, so he was very zealous for what he was taught by man. It's not much different today, you know. This is zeal. I see many, many believers getting off track, being exceedingly zealous for something other than the gospel. They call it the gospel, but it's really not the gospel. It's something else. It's tradition. It's some interpretation. It's someone's popular, trending, viral opinion. And they're really zealous about it. Don't you know? And they're running off in this and running off in that. Because somebody caught their ear and some new cause and some new... And you're exceedingly zealous for all the wrong reasons. I can't tell you how many times this has happened. Where maybe we're dealing with an issue here in our own congregation, or I'm ministering to another pastor, helping him deal with an issue in his congregation, and we're talking about the situation, and it's like, man, if these guys were just as passionate and zealous for that, for the gospel as they are for that, there'd be no stopping the church. But now we're trying to talk them into, what are you doing? You can't, don't go that way. That's not the heart of Jesus. No, it is the heart of Jesus. I read a book and I saw a YouTube video and this is the heart of Jesus. No, bro, that's that guy's interpretation. That's what you're zealous for. You're following a man now. If you would just be that excited about the gospel, if you'd be that excited about being a husband, if you'd be that excited about being a wife, being a faithful employer, the church would turn this world upside down. But sometimes this is your testimony. And you got to really take it to the Lord. The time is short. And I know it's real. We deal with it far more often than you realize. I know it's real. Get your eyes back on the Lord. Don't be zealous for traditions. Don't be zealous for the teachings of men. Don't be zealous for, you know, even things that get handed down through denominations and movements. And don't be zealous for those things. You be zealous for the Lord.
0: Be zealous for the Lord. With that biblical challenge from Pastor Ed, we leave you today. Come back next week when we'll finish up this message. Your life can bring glory to God here on Abounding Grace.

This is John MacArthur with more Portraits of Grace. The first recorded sermon Jesus ever gave is the Sermon on the Mount. In it, Jesus presents the godly attributes which mark a true believer and inspire true happiness. We call them the Beatitudes. They teach that happiness is much more than favorable circumstances or pleasant emotions. As your life manifests the virtues of humility, repentance, gentleness, righteousness, mercy, purity of heart, and peace, you will experience happiness and a joy that even severe persecution can't destroy. If you haven't read the Beatitudes lately, may I suggest you turn to Matthew 5 and read them, and then pray for that level of happiness to be yours? This is John MacArthur praying you're continuing to be portraits of grace.

0: 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This insight into a timeless portrait of a mother's wisdom, restraint, compassion, and godly influence is sure to offer encouragement to wives, mothers, mentors, and daughters who desire to be shaped by that same spirit that inspired King Lemuel's mother.
1: If you've ever felt that Proverbs 31 was a measuring stick you could never live up to, come closer. It is, in fact, a mirror the Spirit holds up, not to shame you, but to show you the kind of person He's ready to form you into. The journey doesn't begin with a flawless resume. It begins with a listening heart, and that's where we'll begin too.
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0: on the job, at the beach, in the car, bringing God's word to the islands. 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
2: 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We're glad you joined us today for this study in God's Living Word.

0: What happened after the gospel accounts of Jesus' life, ministry, death, and resurrection? Did he leave his church to fend for themselves, or did he fulfill his promise to be with them even to the end of the age? The book of Acts is a history of the early church and how the Holy Spirit continued to spread the good news of the risen Christ through the body of Christ. Pastor Daryl Skinner of Calvary Chapel Pearl Harbor presents a study in the book of Acts, next on A Chosen Generation.
1: Jesus is Lord of all here in Acts chapter 10. In verses 1 to 8, the Lord's salvation is going to come to the Gentiles. It's gone to the Jews in Jerusalem, day of Pentecost. Remember what Jesus said in Acts 1:8 before he ascended to heaven? He was in his resurrected state. He says, you're going to be endowed with power from on high, which is the Holy Spirit. And you're going to receive this power, and you'll be witnesses unto me in Jerusalem, in Judea, in Samaria, and to the uttermost parts of the earth. Well, the outpouring on Pentecost was in Jerusalem. 3,000 souls were saved. The 120 received the Holy Spirit. 3,000 people received the Holy Spirit. Then the gospel was spreading into Judea. Jerusalem's the capital of Judea, the region. Judea spreading through Judea to the Jews, and then it goes up into Samaria. We saw that they laid hands on these Samaritans as they believed in Jesus Christ. They received the Holy Spirit. Now we're going to see the Holy Spirit is going to go from, and now remember, Samaritans are half Jews and half Gentiles, okay? That's the mix. So it goes Jew to half mix, and then to Gentiles fully. And it's been going to the uttermost parts of the earth. We're the uttermost parts of the earth, yeah? You go to Jerusalem, you go to Hawaii, opposite sides of the planet, pretty much, yeah? We're way far away from each other. I had an argument, not an argument, a fun debate with a friend of mine. He was a missionary in Chile. And he goes, how come you got, we both worked for Royal Reefs in West Calvary Chapel, West Covina. And he went down to Chile, and I ended up going to Hawaii. He goes, how'd you get Hawaii? I got Chile. I don't know, bro. It's just one of those things. But anyway, so he says, Daryl, I went down to the furthest tip of Chile. Close. Right there next to the Antarctic. And he says, the gospel has now reached the uttermost parts of the earth. I said, well, I'm in Hawaii. He goes, get over it already. So you know what? The gospel has gone to all the nations of the world. And it's still going. We've got to keep reaching souls for Christ. Let's change the destination from hell to heaven. Let's change the one who rules their life from the devil to the Lord Jesus Christ. Amen, our God. Let's bless them with forgiveness of sin, the grace of God, the mercies of God, the Holy Spirit being born again, a changed life. Amen. Let's do our work. That's what this chapter is all about, us reaching the world for Christ. Peter had to learn, hey, Pete, it's not just for the Jewish people, man. It's not just for half Jews and half Gentiles. I want you to understand, it's going to be for the Gentiles also. Let's go. He says here, there was a certain man in Caesarea called Cornelius, a centurion of what was called the Italian regiment. Cornelius, of course, is a Roman soldier. He's a Gentile, full breed Gentile. And he's a good man. He's a praying man. He's gotten to know the God of Israel. He's been influenced by Jews in his life. We'll read about this. And he's come to embrace, to the best of his ability, Yahweh. And he seeks him in prayer. And he tries to do what the Torah says, the Old Testament. He's praying. In fact, we'll find him at 3 o'clock prayer. The Jews would pray three times a day. 9 in the morning, 12 noon, and 3 in the afternoon. They call it the third hour would be 9 a.m., the sixth hour would be 12 noon, and the ninth hour is 3 p.m. in the afternoon, 3 in the afternoon, okay? So he's following a pattern here. We find him praying at 3 in the afternoon. He says, these Roman gods, these Greek gods, all these gods, they're all related. They don't do nothing for you. I think this God of Israel, he doesn't know Jesus yet, but this God of Israel, I think he's the way. He's not a full proselyte, but he's getting to know this God. There was a certain man in Caesarea called Cornelius, a centurion. That means he's an officer of 100 soldiers, what is called the Italian regiment. He was a devout man and one who feared God, had a reverence for God, with all his household, who gave alms generously to the people and prayed to God always. He was a very charitable man. When he saw people in need, he wanted to help them out. He was a giving man. About the ninth hour, that's 3 p.m. of the day, he saw clearly in a vision an angel of God coming in and saying to him, Cornelius. When he observed him, he was afraid and said, What is it, Lord? So he said to him, Your prayers and your alms have come up for a memorial before God. Now send men to Joppa and send for Simon, whose surname is Peter. He is lodging with Simon, a tanner, whose house is by the sea. He will tell you what you must do. And when the angel who spoke to him had departed, Cornelius called two of his household servants and a devout soldier from among those who waited on him continually. So when he had explained all these things to them, he sent them to Joppa. Joppa is about 30 miles from Caesarea. Some call it Caesarea. We go to Caesarea or Caesarea every time we go to Israel. It's a beautiful port city made by King Herod. It's just gorgeous. Amazing place. It's got a big chariot race arena. Beautiful artifacts. They have a movie on it and everything like that. You go into a movie theater there. It's really a cool place. And a beautiful port that's not used any longer, but the Herod had 90 foot by 18 foot by 9 foot stones placed into the water as a barrier to create the port. It's an amazing sight. This is where this Cornelius is, as a Roman officer. But if we find more importantly, he's visited by the angel when he's in prayer at 3 p.m. The angel called him out. I like the exclamation point. It wasn't Cornelius, Cornelius, Cornelius. I like that. You know, when God calls you to get saved, he's going to call you to get saved. Now, you don't exactly know what's going on, but you just know, I need to get saved. I've done wrong. I've lived wrong. I have guilt all over me. And God, you got to do something, man. You got to save me. And then it says he was a devout man. He feared God. He gave alms generously. And then it says, and he says, What is it, Lord? So he said to him, Your prayers and your alms have come up for a memorial before God. Your prayers and your alms have come up as a memorial for a memorial before God. A memorial. Think about it. What's a memorial? You have a statue of some one of our founding fathers, which they're trying to tear down right now. It's a memorial unto the founding father of our country, George Washington, Abraham Lincoln. It's a memorial because they did great things for the country. As you do things for God, God keeps them as a memorial. He remembers. He doesn't forget what you've done. He watches over you. He's blessed by you. He's pleased by you. He says, Yes, this is a memorial unto me. This guy's not even saved yet. He's religious, but he's not saved. He's not filled with the Holy Spirit, but he wants to know God. And if anybody in this world wants to know God, God will reveal himself to them. If they're in the deepest, darkest jungles of the Congo or the Amazon, wherever, God will find that tribal person who wants to know his creator. And he'll use an angel. He'll use a dream. He'll use a missionary. God is not willing that any should perish, but all would come to what? Repentance. Repentance. A change of mind from unbelief to belief. A change of heart. Not being committed to God, to commit your heart to God, to the Lord Jesus Christ. A change of life. You're no longer going to live for sin. You're going to live for whom? The Savior. Amen. This is the work of God within each and every one of us. This is power. This man seeking God. I want to know him. I want to know my creator. I don't believe in all these crazy gods out there. His prayers and his alms were a memorial. You know, the Bible says that our prayers, in the book of Revelation chapter 5, verses 8 to 9, it says, our prayers are held in a golden bowl. Is it bowls or bowls? Hold on. Golden bowls full of incense. What does incense do? Creates a beautiful fragrance, right? So God says, when you guys pray, it's like a fragrance to me. It is beautiful. I love it. I love your prayers. I love it when you talk to me as your dad, Abba Father, amen? Every dad wants to hear from his kids, yes? So does every mom, yes? And when you pray, it's like an incense to God. And he so loves our prayers, he puts them in golden bowls forever. He cherishes our prayers. Amen. Isn't it powerful? Sometimes we just think we're just praying in the thin air. Oh no. They're cherished by our Father, our Dad, who's in our hearts. Amen. With our Lord Jesus Christ. And his almsgiving, he loved to help people. He was charitable. He was learning, I believe from the Torah, probably, to love God. Maybe Deuteronomy 6. Maybe you read Deuteronomy 6. To love God with all your heart, with all your mind, with all your soul, with all your strength, and to love your neighbor as yourself. As Jesus says, these are the two commandments there in the gospel according to Matthew and also Luke. He's learning. So God says, you're going to get saved, man. He sends an angel to him. Tells him, I want you to send and go get this guy named Simon, who's Peter. He's in a house in Joppa of Simon the Tanner, 30 miles away. Send some guys there, bring him back to you. He's got a message for you. This is a twofold work. This guy's going to get saved with a whole bunch of other people, as well as Peter's going to learn the gospel's for everybody. The gospel's for everybody. Let's go. Verse 9. The next day as they went on their journey, that's the two servants and the soldier to go down and get Peter at Joppa, went on the journey and drew near the city. Peter went up on the housetop to pray about the sixth hour, that'd be 12 noon. Then he became very hungry, typical guy. Then he became very hungry and wanted to eat. But while they made ready, he fell into a trance and saw heaven opened and an object like a great sheet bound at the four corners descending to him and let down to the earth. Now, what does it mean, a great trance? Have you ever been praying and you're kind of going between, I think I'm falling asleep to where I'm praying, and you kind of back and forth, and all of a sudden you start kind of like having this, you're not into a REM sleep, you're just kind of that in-between kind of thing, and you have a little dream going on, you're kind of, oh, you're waking up, and you're like, well, this is what's happening to him. So I don't think he's in a trance like, oh, somebody put a, you know, watch in front of him, went like this, you know, I hypnotize you. In it were all kinds of four-footed animals of the earth, wild beasts on the sheep, wild beasts and creeping things and birds of the air. They're all unkosher, okay? Non-kosher. And a voice came to him, rise, Peter, kill and eat. Now watch what Peter does. But Peter said, not so, Lord. I'll tell you why I'm chuckling. For I've never eaten anything common or unclean. And the voice spoke to him again the second time. What God has cleansed, you must not call common. This was done three times, and the object was taken up into heaven again. Now while Peter wondered within himself what this vision which he had seen meant, behold, the men who had been sent from Cornelius had made inquiry for Simon's house and stood before the gate. All right. Now think about this. Peter, he's so great as a character study. Knowing that we're all the same. Oh yes, he's the Apostle Peter, but we're all the same. What do I mean? Not so, Lord. If someone's your Lord, they tell you what to do. You can't say not so. If he's your Lord, if he's your commander-in-chief, you say, aye, aye, sir. Yes. Whatever you say, I will follow. Not so, Lord. How about the other time? On the Mount of Transfiguration, remember Peter? There's Jesus. It takes Peter and James and John up there, and there's Moses and Elijah talking to Jesus about his death. Peter sees this. Jesus is shining, right? His clothes are so bright. No cleaner could have ever cleaned them that bright. His face is shining like a bright light. And Peter says, hey, let's build 3 tabernacles, man. We're just going to live on this mount. Because look, Moses, Elijah, Jesus, they're not going there. And all of a sudden, God interrupts Peter. Like, Peter, be quiet already. Quit thinking. So he says, this is my beloved son in whom I am well pleased. What does he say next? Hear him. Peter, be quiet. Peter was impetuous. Peter was always saying stuff and getting his big foot in his mouth. And even when the Lord said, the Lord tells him he's going to die and be crucified and all this stuff and suffer. And Peter says, not so, Lord. I will fight for you. And Jesus says, get thee behind me, Satan. But wait a minute. This sheet was lowered 3 times. 3 times. Peter is so kind of thick in the head, right? That 3 times. Not just 1 time. 1, 2, 3. Didn't Peter have to deal with 3s in the past also? Like, how about the time where Jesus says, you're going to deny me 3 times. I will never do that. And then the rooster will crow. That was at the time of his trial. Remember that? Sure enough, he did. Denied him 3 times. Even to a little slave girl. I'm not one of them. Cursing. Or how about after Jesus has resurrected and the guys decide, you know what? I don't know what the Lord has, but let's go back to our fishing trade. So they're out there in the Sea of Galilee, and all of a sudden they hear a voice from shore, because they got skunked again, nothing, they caught nothing all night. They hear a voice from the shore, hey, throw your net on the other side. Okay. 152 or 156, I think it's 152 fish, pulled in. There's so much they could barely get it in, had help from the others. And Peter goes, hey, that's the Lord. He throws off his garment, swims, because he's Peter, he's always ready to go. He swims to the shore. He gets to the shore, and there's Jesus cooking breakfast. Hey, Pete. Then he has a conversation with Peter. Remember what he said? Peter, do you love me? Do I agape you? I phileo you. I'm very fond of you. I don't know if I could say I agape you. With that powerful God love. I want you to feed my sheep. Peter, do you love me? Not the way you love me. I want you to tend my lambs. Peter, do you love me? 3 times. The sheep, 3 times. Denial, 3 times. 3 men are at the door. Peter, hey, understand. Jesus finally says, I want you to feed my lambs. Peter's a broken man. Calling on Peter's life wasn't to be a fisher of fish, was it? What was it to be? A fisher of men. Jews, Samaritans, Gentiles. Who are we to reach for Christ? Jews, Samaritans, and Gentiles. No matter who they are, no matter what they've done, no matter whatever sin they've been involved in, we're here to reach all people in the name of Jesus Christ. Amen? Peter needed this triple confirmation, if you will. But this isn't a magic formula. But for him, that's what he needed. But I believe it is important for us, if we're going to do a work for God, that one, it is confirmed through the Word of God, through the peace of God, and through the events of God. That's a good way to make sure you're heading in the right direction. Because many times, I can hear voices in my head that are not God's voice. Sometimes it's the voice of the enemy disguised as the voice of God. And he tries to trick me. So if God's going to do a work in you and through you, for whatever it might be, make sure the Word of God is spoken to you. There's a peace, a confirmation by the Holy Spirit. And you'll just begin to see things lining themselves up. Let's carry on. Verse 16. This was done three times, and the object was taken up into heaven again. Now while Peter wondered within himself what this vision which he had seen meant, behold, the men who had been sent from Cornelius had made inquiry for Simon's house and stood before the gate. And they called and asked whether Simon, whose surname was Peter, was lodging there. While Peter thought about the vision, the Spirit, that is the Holy Spirit, said to him, behold, three men are seeking you. Arise, therefore, go down and go with them, doubting nothing, for I have sent them. Then Peter went down to the men who had been sent to him from Cornelius and said, yes, I am he whom you seek. For what reason have you come? And they said, Cornelius, the centurion, a just man, one who fears, reverence God, has a good reputation among all the nation of the Jews, was divinely instructed by a holy angel to summon you to his house and to hear words from you. Unwittingly, Cornelius was practicing what Jesus taught his disciples, which was, when you pray, ask, seek, knock. He's praying to God at 3 p.m. We don't know what exactly the prayer was. God, I want to know you. God, are you real? Before I got saved, I said that right to God. I wasn't even saved. I says, God, I don't know if you're real or not. People are telling me you're real. I don't even know. And within that week, I got saved. He's asking. Then he gets the instructions. He's seeking. Follow the instructions. Sends his boys, the three, to Joppa, to Peter. And what do? They knock and the door is opened. And it's Peter. And Peter's going to come back because Peter's a man of asking, seeking, and knocking. Lord, where do you want me to go next? Where do you want, who needs to be saved next? How do you want to use my life next? So here, God speaks to him. These guys come knocking on his door. And he's going to follow exactly what's taught him. And he's going to go and deliver the message to this guy Cornelius. Can I bring it home for a moment? What are you asking? What are you seeking? What are you knocking on? If we are followers of Jesus Christ, which we are, we see this laid down for us by the Holy Spirit, this whole story. And what God wants you and me to do is this. To be asking him, who does he want us to minister to? Who does he want us to reach? What family member, what friend, what coworker, what stranger? We need to, this week and every week, be asking God, show me who's next, Lord. Whose door do I need to knock on? Who do I need to seek out? You're preparing hearts right now to get saved. I'm your ambassador. I'm going to go to them and I'm going to share my testimony. I may be planting a seed. I may be watering a seed. I may be harvesting a seed. But I want you to use my life.

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Mahalo for joining us on A Chosen Generation. 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
4: 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Today's Bible teacher is Chuck Missler, connecting the Bible to your life and the world around you. In today's study, Chuck begins his teaching on the Gospel according to Luke, chapter 7.
3: Well, welcome to our continuing study of the book of Luke. We are in chapter 7. But before we get into the Word of God, we always want to precede it with prayer. So let's bow our hearts for a word of prayer. Father, we thank you for this opportunity. We thank you for your Word. And we do solicit the presence of the Holy Spirit to open our hearts and lives to what you have here for us as we seek to be more effective stewards of these resources and to be more pleasing in your sight as we commit this time and ourselves into your hands. In the name of Yeshua, our coming King. Amen. Yes, we're looking at the book of Luke, and we are in chapter 7. Back in chapter 1, we had the annunciations to both Elizabeth and Mary and the birth of John the Baptist. Chapter 2, we had the birth of Jesus and his early years. In chapter 3, we saw the ministry of John the Baptist as his forerunner, his advance man, if you will, and we saw his baptism, which initiated his Galilean ministry. We also spent a little time on this unusual family tree, the genealogy of Jesus Christ. And then chapter 4, we had the temptations of Satan and the beginning of the Galilean ministry. This section from chapter 4 through 9 focuses on the Galilean ministry, from chapters 10 to 19 as he moves towards Jerusalem, and then, of course, the final climax of his final offer, rejection and sacrifice, and, of course, the resurrection and ascension in chapter 24. So we'll be in 24 sessions, and we've been through chapter 6 last time, choosing the 12 apostles. We're going to look at four responses in Capernaum. So that's where we're headed today. Four hurting people in Capernaum. Now, in chapters 7 and 8, you'll notice a confluence between the ministry of Jesus in the miracles, miraculous signs, which authenticated that he's the Messiah, and his teaching, which has authority based on the message he was proclaiming in Luke 4. Remember when he read from Isaiah chapter 61, and he's fulfilling that mandate as we go forward. In this chapter, we're going to encounter four hurting people and four special lessons. One to a dying servant, one to a grieving widow, one to a very perplexed prophet, and then a repentant sinner. So let's jump in to Luke chapter 7, verse 1. Now when he had ended all his sayings in the audience of the people, he entered into Capernaum. And so he's left the countryside now, and he's entering in what becomes known as his hometown, in a sense. Capernaum. It's the village of Nahum. And it's usually associated with Nahum the prophet, but that's conjecture. Verse 2. And a certain centurion's servant, who was dear to him, that is to the centurion, was sick and ready to die. A centurion is an officer in command of approximately 100 men, and he's comparable today maybe to army captain, if you will. In Luke's writings, both the Gospel and the Acts, Luke volume 1 and volume 2, centurions are always presented as quality men of good character. I think that's interesting. Cornelius was the first Gentile convert, and he was a centurion in Acts chapter 10. A centurion watched the crucifixion of our Lord, and when he saw the wonders attending it, he exclaimed, "Truly, this man was the Son of God." Well, when this centurion we're speaking of here heard of Jesus, he sent unto him the elders of the Jews, beseeching him that he would come and heal his servant. Interesting that he had influence over some elders of the Jews and sent them as a messenger here. Now, Jewish leaders had very little love for Romans in general and soldiers in particular. And synagogue leaders were not given to running errands for anyone, let alone a Gentile officer. So there's obviously some unusual relationships that are being traded on here. Now, this centurion loved the Jewish people. In fact, he even built them their synagogue. When you visit Capernaum today, you can visit the remnants of that synagogue. Matthew 8 records the same event, but he doesn't highlight the use of intermediates or messengers. Get to verse 4. And when they came, that is the messengers, when they came to Jesus, they besought him instantly, saying that he, that is the centurion, was worthy for whom he should do this. So they presented the centurion as deserving and worthy. And of course, they're judging from what we consider externals. They say, for he loveth our nation, and he hath built us a synagogue, in verse 5. Then Jesus went with them, and when he was now not far from the house, the centurion sent friends to him, saying unto him, Lord, trouble not yourself, for I am not worthy that thou shouldest enter under my roof. That's a very strange posture for a Roman to take to a Jew. Usually it's the other way around. A Gentile is not worthy to step into under the roof of a Jew. He is turning that over the other way around. That's a real switch. And Roman soldiers were not characterized by humility, especially in front of their Jewish subjects. A Roman officer told a poor Jewish rabbi that he was unworthy to receive him in his house. That's very, very unusual. He continues, wherefore, neither thought I myself worthy to come unto thee, but to say in a word, and my servant shall be healed. In other words, he didn't even come personally. He knew that all Jesus would have to say is to command it, and it would happen, is what he's saying here. See, his faith is, frankly, very remarkable. For I also am a man set under authority, having under me soldiers, and I say unto one, go, and he goeth, and to another, come, and he cometh. And to my servant, do this, and he doeth it. See, he's used to giving orders, and he ascribes that same kind of authority to Jesus. The King James Version omits this in Matthew 8:9, but the NIV includes it in both places, interestingly. The centurion understood the authority that Christ had, like he has. He understood action at a distance. The parallel between him and Jesus, he commanded soldiers, and Jesus commanded diseases, among other things. When Jesus heard these things, he marveled at him and turned him about and said unto the people that followed him, I say unto you, I have not found so great a faith. No, not in Israel. It's interesting that the people, John opens his gospel in chapter 1, he says he came unto his own. And his own received him not, but as many as did receive him, to them he gave power to become the sons of God. Twice in the Gospels, we are told that Jesus marveled. And that's a strange term to use of deity. In Capernaum, he marveled at the centurion's faith. In Nazareth, he marveled at the Jews' unbelief. Interesting. The centurion had faith that Jesus had not found in all of Israel. That's a heavy, heavy indictment. Why did Jesus marvel? Well, the man's background, he was an uncircumcised Gentile. He was raised outside the covenant, without the tutoring of the Torah, the Tanakh, the scriptures. Also, the man's occupation, he was a soldier. He was an instrument of an oppressive pagan establishment. As an officer, he wielded considerable power. And of course, the man's wealth, an unusually rich soldier. He built a synagogue. That's a non-trivial commitment. Riches are not a spiritual advantage. They foster this world attachments. See, even his wealth is regarded in this context as a liability. It's amazing that being that wealthy, he had this kind of faith. Very interesting. And finally, the man's confidence. His certitude was expressed in stark simplicity. He said, say the word, and my servant will be healed. Boy, what faith that is. No contingencies, no probabilities, a certainty, confident. Somehow he had embraced Jesus with far more perception than the Jews. The only other person that Jesus commended for having great faith was a Gentile woman whose daughter was delivered from a demon. That's in Matthew 15. In both of these instances, Jesus healed at a distance. Psalm 107 verse 20 says, he sent his word and healed them and delivered them from their destructions. So that's even in the Psalms. Ephesians chapter 2 comments, wherefore remember that ye being in time past Gentiles in the flesh, who are called uncircumcision by that which is called circumcision in the flesh made by hands, that at the time ye were without Christ, being aliens from the commonwealth of Israel, and strangers from the covenants of promise, having no hope, and without God in the world. But now, in Christ Jesus, ye who sometimes were far off are made nigh, near, by the blood of Christ. That's Paul's summary of what we've just seen here. Let's go back to Luke, verse 10. And they that were sent, returning to the house, found the servant whole that had been sick. No surprise. No surprise. Would that we, our greater available revelation of God, might have such faith. Why is it when we pray and God answers it that we're surprised? Sometimes we pray for something really wild and then it happens and we're surprised. Interesting. In Luke 17, there's a prayer, Lord, increase our faith. And that should be all of our, well, all of us need to increase our faith. Moving on to verse 11, and it came to pass the day after that he went into a city called Nain, and many of his disciples went with him and much people. So he's got a crowd traveling with him now. So Capernaum is the north shore of Galilee. Nazareth is up in the hills to the southwest. But just a little further southeast from Nazareth is a place called Nain. And it's about 25 miles from Capernaum. Verse 12, now when he came nigh to the gate of the city, behold, there was a dead man carried out, the only son of his mother, and she was a widow, and much people of the city was with her. There was quite a crowd attending this apparent funeral here. She's not only lost her son, but her only male provider, and she thus faces destitution. The one that would be taking care of her is dead, and her own son is dead. She's in serious despair. You know, the death of a child is probably always the most unnatural and hardest thing to bear. Those of us that have lost a child know that like only a parent can know it. Death is a cruel thief when he strikes down the young. Carl Jung has an interesting expression. He calls it a period place before the end of a sentence. Well, the woman was not only grieving, she was now completely alone and seemingly unprotected, without a close male relative. It's interesting that when you study your Bible from cover to cover, you'll find that help for widows is a major theme in both the Old and New Testament, especially under the covenant as related in Deuteronomy, like we saw in the saga of Naomi and Ruth and so forth. Widows are clearly in a very special God watches that very closely with special attention. Warren Wiersbe suggests that there were four special meetings at the city gate that day. There were two contrasting crowds that met. One group was rejoicing the blessings of the Lord, and the others were lamenting the death of an only son. So Jesus had not been summoned, but he had an appointment that he at least knew about. Only two sons met. One was alive but destined to die, and the other was dead but destined to live. Two sufferers met. The man of sorrows could easily identify with the widow's heartache. That was Isaiah in Isaiah.

subject to bondage. Well, back to Luke and verse 13. And when the Lord saw her, that is the widow, he had compassion on her and said unto her, weep not. The verb had compassion translates a noun, splachna, which is inner parts of the body, the viscera, the bowels. We would say the guts, if you say. His heart went out, is what the NIV says. The inner organs were considered to be the seat of the emotions. In our culture, we use the word heart. We don't mean the organ that pumps the blood. We really mean the viscera, the guts, the inner organs collectively, if you will. The noun splachna is used 10 times in the New Testament. Weep not, literally what he says, do not go on crying. And this is as a prelude for what he is about to do. So verse 14, he came and touched the bier, that is the thing they're carrying, and they that bare him stood still. And he said, young man, I say unto thee, arise. Wow. It's interesting, just touching the coffin or the bier violates ceremonial laws. That was not a main issue here. Yet, of course, the scripture told us, remember we looked at Hosea 6:6, I seek mercy above sacrifice. Now, and here we have a word from the Logos himself. One of his titles is the Logos, the Word. That's a title of Jesus Christ. John opens his gospel and uses that term frequently as one of the titles of Jesus Christ. You know, it's interesting to notice that Jesus is always precise about whom he is raising. Otherwise, maybe more people would rise from the dead. When he had Lazarus, he said, Lazarus, come forth. And most scholars presume that he said it that way so that only Lazarus would come forth. And that's why there are scholars that believe that at the rapture, we're going to hear his voice. And when we hear his voice, he will be calling each of us by our name. That's a view. So we continue verse 15. And he that was dead sat up and began to speak, and he delivered him to his mother. Can you picture that scene? The boy heard him. He apparently was fully alive somewhere. Interesting. The young man heard the voice of Christ and obeyed, as must every deceased human in his own time. When he calls, we'll come to whatever. And as it is in Hebrews 9:27, there's an oft-quoted verse. It is appointed unto men once to die, but after this the judgment. And that's often misunderstood. That's the general rule. It is appointed unto men once to die, but after this the judgment. That's simply a refutation of reincarnation. That's the long and the short of it. Why? Because there were people that died twice. Lazarus died twice. The widow of Nain's, the widow's son, died twice. He died here. He was raised by Christ, and he obviously later dies. And so we need to understand that and not get confused about Hebrews 9:27. It's simply a refutation of the concept of reincarnation. This comes up a lot when we get to Revelation 11 and try to understand who the two witnesses are there. Many people believe it's Enoch and Elijah because those two did not see death. I personally happen to believe it's Moses and Elijah for some other reasons. And I don't want to get into that whole thing here particularly, but not everybody dies just once. And so these are a couple of examples we've just seen. We saw the Lazarus, Jairus' daughter, we're going to see in chapter 8, and the son of the widow of Zarephath by Elijah back in 1 Kings 17. So if you go through the Bible, there's a number of people, at least four or five, that died twice. Hebrews 9:27 authorizes a general pattern. It's simply rebuttal to reincarnation. Okay, let's move on. And there came a fear on all, and they glorified God, saying that a great prophet is risen up among us and that God hath visited his people. Obviously, an event like this is pretty staggering in its impact. And, of course, that continues to spread his word. Imagine the situation. There's a grieving widow and a dead son. See, they were getting used to the idea

0: of his death. It shook him up to have him back. This was not a casual thing. This was a profound discontinuity, a nonlinearity, if you will. And that has its impact. Scientists, by the way, have been shaken up lately because they've discovered things that they took as true as not being true. The speed of light, they now know, is not a constant. Barry Sutterfield's been saying that for 20 years, and the physicists are finally finding that confirmed. The DNA is a digital code. The implications that are staggering, because where you have a digital code, that implies language. And where you have, when you have language, that implies a prior design. And they're having tough times coming to grips with that. The great discovery of 20th century science is that our universe may be very large, but it's finite, not infinite. And it's digital. It's digitally defined also. And that's a whole other study, of course. The implications of these things are staggering shocks. And the same kind of fear and awe is seen here in this arena also. But let's move on. Yes, there came fear and awe. We're having it in our own culture. And some of them, but not enough, are glorifying God, saying that God has visited his people. Now, no doubt the people here in Luke 7 were reminded, if you will, of the ministries of Elijah and Elisha, because during those two ministries, they were in the northern kingdom, but there were some very dramatic episodes. Elijah and Elisha were also sent to deal with the unbelief and the decay in the northern kingdom on its path to ruin. Their kings went from bad to worse in an unbroken string, finally causing that kingdom to be blotted out. The inference is that there was another prophet risen up to arrest the decay and belief before they were wiped out as a nation. That's the parallel that is suggestive in the situation to this point. By the way, Jerusalem fell some 40 years later. And we're dealing here about in the area of about 30 AD, and 70 AD was the fall of Jerusalem, the end of the temple, a diaspora that's landed for the better part of 2,000 years. Verse 17, and this rumor of him went forth throughout all Judea and throughout all the region round about. A rumor. I'm reminded when I was at Ford one year, they had an interesting piece of copy in their advertising. It's swift as a rumor and silent as a secret. I thought that was clever. It wasn't much of a success in advertising copy, but I thought it was very clever. It's swift as a rumor. Well, this rumor of him went throughout all Judea and throughout all the region round about. Luke may have recorded this raising of the widow's son from the dead here to set the stage for the interchange between John the Baptist's disciple and Jesus that'll be forthcoming. This is a deliberate parallel. There is a deliberate parallel between John and Elijah. And it may be that Luke is playing on that by paralleling these things. So we get to verse 18. The disciples of John the Baptist, that is, and the disciples of John showed him of all these things. Now, this event is happening while John is in prison. We haven't developed all of that, but he was in prison at this point. John's moral courage to condemn Herod's marriage to Herodias, Herod's one-time sister-in-law, caused his incarceration in the dungeon of Machaerus, which is a desert fortress palace perched on the desolate high ridge of the Dead Sea. So John the Baptist had 1 year in ministry and then 2 years in prison before he's beheaded. And it's during this 2 years that this is occurring. And by the way, the remains of that castle's dungeons can still be seen complete with iron hooks and hardware. It must have been difficult for one accustomed to the alfresco freedom of the wilderness to be confined. John expected that the Messiah would set up the kingdom as he had been announcing. But suddenly John found himself in prison and in danger of being put to death, and still the kingdom, apparently, had not come. Thus, John was anxious concerning the Messiah. He knew the Old Testament well. He knew of the works of the Messiah. But apparently now, it would seem that John was confused. It's not unusual for religious leaders to have their days of doubt and uncertainty. We all go through a valley of doubt from time to time. We need to understand that. Moses was ready to quit in Numbers 11. Elijah was ready to quit in 1 Kings 19. Paul knew the meaning of despair. 2 Corinthians 1 hammers on this. Jeremiah had despair. He was known as the weeping prophet. There is a difference, though, between doubt and unbelief. Doubt is a matter of the mind. We cannot understand what God is doing or why. Unbelief is a matter of the will. We refuse to believe God's word and obey what he tells us to do. So doubt and unbelief in a certain sense are antithetical, very different. Doubt is not always a sign that man is wrong. It may be that he is thinking.
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1: If you've ever felt that Proverbs 31 was a measuring stick you could never live up to, come closer. 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It begins with a listening heart, and that's where we'll begin, too.
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1: The Bible is the Word of God. I don't make it the Word of God. It already is the Word of God. The only information that is correct in this world about how it all began and what God actually did is in the written revelation of God we call the Bible. I believe that. I believe it's crucial that we all understand that's a position that we are coming at, that what God's Word says is all the revelation that we have.

0: This is Hope for Today, and what a blessing it is to have you with us for the Friday edition of the program. You know, Genesis 1 doesn't open with man, science, or speculation. It opens with God. God, no defense, no excuse, no apology. In the beginning, God. Wow. And before a single thing in this universe, in our universe, had shape, color, form, or life, He was already there. Well, stay with us as Bible teacher David Hawking shows us a world unformed, empty, and covered in darkness, but not out of control, because the Spirit of God was there, moving over the waters. Wow. This is day two of David's consideration of Genesis 1, 1 through 2, and we've titled our look at these verses, In the Beginning. Stay tuned. We're back in Genesis 1, 1 through 2, and stand at the edge of everything in just a moment. First, Matt, our listener letter today comes from American Christian Network territory. Shout out to Tom Reed and his fine crew up there. Mm-hmm. What a blessing they are.
1: Amen.
0: And this note really touched my heart. Go ahead and share that from a listener.
1: I love it. It says, God bless you and all those volunteers you have.
0: Yeah.
1: And as you open up scripture in a deep way, you cause us to look at it and you let us see more.
0: Wow.
1: Sometimes we forget God is in control.
0: Yes.
1: And He has, can, and does bless us with a vision of His word you bring to us.
0: Wow.
1: Thank you.
0: Wow.
1: I listen every morning at 7:30 a.m. on 9:30 a.m.
0: Yeah.
1: Yeah, it's awesome. American Christian Network.
0: Well, thank you so much for that note. And do you have a note for us? Tell us how you're growing in faith as you listen to the program. And if you'd also like to support the ministry, to become a part of it, get in touch with us on that as well. I'll tell you just a bit later how to do that. Now turn to Genesis chapter 1. We're going back to verses 1 through 2 of the chapter to continue David's look at the beginning.
2: Today in the Christian world, there are those who approach Genesis with what we call a double revelation theory. It goes something like this. There is a revelation in God's word, the written word of God, but there's also a revelation in the material and physical universe. And so these are two sources of revelation or information to man about God and His ways. Now, at first glance, and when it's presented very effectively by those who support it, it sounds correct. The Bible does say in Psalm 19:1 that the heavens declare the glory of God, and the firmament showeth His handiwork. The Bible does say in Romans 1:20 that the invisible things of God, His eternal power and Godhead, are clearly understood by the things that are made. Now, is it true that we learn facts about God and His universe from the universe? Yes, that is true. But I do not believe in double revelation. I believe that whatever is the correct view about that is also found in the Bible. The very fact of saying the heavens declare the glory of God is a Bible verse. It is a revelation from God to us about the universe, that the heavens do declare the glory of God. Apart from the written revelation, I would not even know that fact. I would not know that they do. I would not know that that is what the Bible actually teaches. There is a single revelation from God to man that is now written in God's word. It's a final, complete, written revelation, and it is everything we need to know about how it all began, about what God actually did or did not do. The reason why I'm telling you this is there are many Christians who are approaching the first 11 chapters of Genesis in particular with the idea that the Bible is sort of mythological literature. It struggles and stumbles to say what happened, but we know through scientific discovery what really took place, and so we have to kind of adjust the Bible to fit what we have learned from science. My answer to that is, given enough time, science will catch up with the Bible. I have found that the most complete, accurate, understandable terminologies about the origin of the solar system and our own existence are found within the pages of God's holy word. I have never seen any improvement upon it. Not one. No, this is not the ramblings of a preacher who has his head in the sand. We are going to take every issue and deal with them. We're not going to run away from them. We're going to take our time with them. But I want you to understand that I believe the total revelation of God that He wants us to know about creation, about what He actually did or said or accomplished, is within the context of the written word of God we call the Bible. That is my source, and that is what I believe is the truth about it all. In the beginning, God created the heaven and the earth, and the earth was without form and void, and darkness was upon the face of the deep, and the Spirit of God moved upon the face of the waters. Now, the first point that we want to establish is that creation is a revelation of the glory of God. When you ask me, David, what is creation? It is a revelation of the glory of God, and it involves his person, who he really is. He is the key. The heavens declare what? The glory of God. You see, if you study the heavens, if you get into astronomy or the laws of physics, if you begin to study geology, but you do not see the glory of God, you do not understand what the Bible's revelation is all about. It is a revelation. The creation of the material universe, it's a revelation of the glory of God. Turn to Psalm 97, verse 6. There are many things about the character and nature of God that are revealed in the creation, and here's one that might surprise you, just to give you an example, a taste of what we're going to be getting into. It says in verse 6, the heavens declare his what? Righteousness. And all the people see his glory. Jewish poetry with parallelism, two comparative statements. The heavens declare his righteousness. All the peoples see by those heavens his glory. But notice what the heavens declare. When it says declare his glory, it's declaring his nature, who he is. And one of the things we see in the heavens is the righteousness of God. That's only one example. Go to Romans chapter 1. So why did God create the universe? Why did God create all things? To reveal his glory. Because prior to creation, there was nothing save the glory of God. So the glory of God is going to be manifested through what he made. Now I read in Romans 1 that this is a crucial issue for all of us dealing with our response to God. In verse 18, it says, the wrath of God is revealed from heaven against all ungodliness and unrighteousness of men who hold the truth, literally hold down or suppress the truth, in unrighteousness. In other words, they are fighting this because that which may be known of God is manifest in them, for God has shown it unto them. For the invisible things of him, he is the invisible God, the invisible things of him from the creation of the world are clearly seen, being understood by the things that are made, even his eternal power and Godhead, so that they are without excuse. You say, is God going to send people to hell in some jungle of this world who have never heard the gospel of Jesus Christ? There's good news and bad news about that question. The good news is that God isn't going to hold you accountable for what you don't know. The bad news is he's going to hold you accountable for what you do know. The most primitive, uncivilized person in this world, in some jungle, who has never heard the gospel of Jesus Christ, is accountable to God for his environment and surroundings. And he is without excuse on two points, called the eternal power of the Godhead. First of all, if he's eternal, what it means is whoever made this thing existed before it was made, if he made it. That should be an obvious point, very simple. A little child can understand it. And also, whoever this person or force was who made all of this, he obviously is bigger than you and I. I mean, when was the last time you made a galaxy? So those are just two things. You say, well, that's not very much information. That's true. And you would think that man would respond to that limited amount of information, that whoever or whatever made this thing had to exist before it was made, if he made it, and secondly, that he had to have the power to do it, and that power is certainly bigger than you and I have. Now, the interesting question is, does man live up to the light of that information? Watch this carefully, verse 21. Because when they knew God, they glorified him not as God, neither were thankful, but became vain in their imaginations, and their foolish heart was darkened. Professing themselves to be wise, they became fools, and changed the glory. Again, what is the number one point we started with? The creation is a revelation of the glory of God. They changed the glory of the incorruptible God into an image made like corruptible man, and birds, and four-footed beasts, and creeping things, the very things that God created. So they're worshiping the created thing rather than the creator. And that, I say to you, is the fundamental problem in presenting the gospel of Christ. We have a natural tendency to worship ourselves or something we ourselves have designed, even in religion, much more than we worship the creator. And for this reason, we are without excuse, And if we do not live up to the light God has given us in creation, then God says he will give them up. Give them up to vile affections and doing all kinds of tragic, sinful things. And verse 32 says, who knowing the judgment of God, that they who commit such things are worthy of death, not only do the same, but have pleasure in them that do them. You're looking at depravity there and not responding to the revelation of God that's in creation. Now go back to Genesis chapter 1, please, verse 1. In the beginning, God created the heaven and the earth. We said that creation is a revelation of the glory of God, so the natural question is, well, what is revealed by that creation concerning the glory of God? Number one, it reveals his obvious preexistence. I don't know why it is that people ignore what is the most simple point of all, but you understand that if God created it, he was in existence before it was made. Amen? That's not really that tough, but it can change your life. Before anything was made at all, there was God. You say, well, who made God? I feel like saying, who made you? No one made God. The very term demands eternal presence. He never had a beginning or end. If he was made, then he's not God. God made the heavens and earth. It reveals his obvious preexistence when it says in the beginning. The word beginning used 106 times in your English Bible. The Hebrew word appears about 51 times in the Old Testament. We have an interesting statement here. It says in the beginning God, and the word God is plural, Elohim. There is a singular usage of that word, El or Elohe, in the Bible, but the normal form of the word God is plural. You say, well, does that indicate the triunity of God? I think it does. Jewish people call this a majestic plural. It emphasized the great power and majesty of God. That's not bad, but I think there's more than that. But to show you how phenomenal this is, it's a plural noun, but the word created is a singular verb. So the plural God created, and it's not a plural verb. It's a singular verb going with a plural noun, which is quite unusual to say the least. In Psalm 90, verse 1 and 2, it says, Lord, thou hast been our dwelling place in all generations, before the mountains were brought forth, or ever thou hast formed the earth and the world, even from everlasting to everlasting, thou art God. What is revealed? Well, obviously, his preexistence is revealed. In the beginning, God created. Now, even when it says God created, it uses a very special Hebrew word, the word bara. Interestingly, it is never used of men, not once. It's used 53 times in the Bible, 7 times in our passage on creation. Let's take a look at it. Verse 1, God created. Verse 21, interestingly, God created great whales and every living creature that moveth, which the waters brought forth abundantly, and every winged fowl. Interesting, he created those three categories. If you come down to verse 27, you'll see the word again. So God created man in his own image. And again, it's a Hebrew word, bara. In the image of God created he him, male and female created he them. I don't know how many people believe that God made the woman out of the rib of a man, and therefore she was not created, but only the male was created. I'm sorry, the Bible says differently. The male and female were both created by God. Now when you come to chapter 2, verse 3 and 4, you see it again. The last phrase of verse 3, God, all his work which God created and made. Apparently the word made and created are used interchangeably, which is interesting. Verse 4, these are the generations of the heavens and of the earth when they were created in the day that the Lord God made the earth and the heavens. Now creation, bara, is to create out of nothing. No previously existing materials. The word made, which is used 10 times in our creation story and 2,629 times in the Bible, and I assure you I did not look them all up. But that word made can mean either made out of nothing or made out of material that existed. But when you use the word bara, created, it means out of nothing. There was no previously existing material. Now let's follow the theme of God creating. Go to chapter 5, please, and look at verse 1 and 2. We said our simple point is that creation is a revelation of the glory of God, and that it reveals, first of all, his obvious pre-existence. In the beginning, God. Now, in Genesis 5, 1 and 2, the Bible, interestingly, continues to repeat the message of creation. This is the book of the generations of Adam. In the day that God created man, in the likeness of God made he him. Male and female created he them, and blessed them, and called their name Adam in the day when they were created. So they are created. It continues that thought of what God has done, creating out of nothing. You say, wait a minute, I thought God formed man out of the dust of the ground. Genesis 2, 7. Hebrew word yasar, to form or to fashion. That is referring only to man's body. There are 16 chemical elements of the soil in the human body. That's why when you die and the spirit departs, the body will decay. When it says that God made man in his own image, God at that moment did not have a body. There are cults and even evangelicals today, who at least call themselves that, who are teaching that God did have a physical body. They even describe how tall he is and how much he weighs, which is utter nonsense, since he fills the universe with himself. I like what one high school kid said to me after I taught this. He said, man, he's one big dude. Yeah, that's right. He fills the universe with himself. But when you see that argument, understand that it's man's body that is formed out of the dust of the ground. What it's talking about when God created man in his own image is our soul or our personality. We think because God thinks, we feel because he feels, we have volitional and rational choice because he does. So it's very important to understand it's the immaterial, invisible part of all of us that we call personality or soul that was created in the image of God after his likeness. The physical body was made or formed, fashioned out of the dust of the ground. Now go to Genesis 6, 7. When the flood came, you once again have God's creative power mentioned. It says, the Lord said, verse 7, I will destroy man whom I have created from the face of the earth, both man and beast and creeping thing and fowls of the air. All of that he created, for it repenteth me that I have made them. The word made and created often used interchangeably in the Bible. I go to Psalm 148. Psalm 148, verses 1 to 5. Praise ye the Lord. Praise ye the Lord from the heavens. Praise him in the heights. Praise ye him, all his angels. Praise ye him, all his hosts. Praise ye him, sun and moon. Praise him, all you stars of light. Praise him, ye heavens of heavens, and ye waters that are above the heavens. Let them praise the name of the Lord, for he commanded, and they were what? Created. You see, the Bible makes it clear that creation happens by the simple word of God. He commanded, and they were created. Nothing else is needed. All God needs to do is speak it, and it comes into existence. God said, God said, God said, 10 times in the creation story. He commanded, and all of this was created. Now, how much time is necessary to create it when it all happens as a result of what you say? The way I see it, as long as it takes God to talk, say it. For instance, we know according to the Genesis account that he said, let there be light, and there what? Was light. Well, what did he do for the rest of the day? Just to carry this a step further, we will later tell you why there are 24 hours in a day, why God did that. He had a special reason. But there are those who believe the days of Genesis are long days. We're going to get heavy into this, show you both sides of the argument. But one of their arguments is that creation takes longer. I don't know where they get it. God said it, it happened. Did you know that the Bible itself is the result of the creative breath of God? It says in 2 Timothy 3:16, all scripture is by inspiration of God. The Greek words are every writing, a compound, God breathed. All God did is breathe. He just took a breath. Did you know that to design all the heavens and the beauty of all those stars, God calls it finger play? You know, I don't know if God had a cold, but if he sneezed, I'm sure that we'd have another solar system. It didn't take God any time at all. God has such power, all he does is say the word and it's there. Does light really have to travel 186,000 miles a second through the entire galaxies of galaxies that we know presently exist and finally arrive at planet Earth for us to see the time factor of Genesis when it says, let there be light, and there was light? No way. God didn't have to sit around and wait for it to travel, even at that lightning speed. God said, let there be light. What happened? It diffused light in the entire system at once. Didn't take any time at all. In a 24-hour day, God still has 23 hours, 59 minutes, and several seconds to just fool around. The truth of the matter is, God says he commanded, and it was done. It was created. That's what it says.
0: Well, that's David Hawking, and this is Hope for Today. Just before David returns with his closing comments, some additional teaching, Matt and I have a resource that we'd love to tell you about. Matt, this is a great book by your dad, and it's called The Beginning, From Creation to the Flood.
1: It's 150-plus powerhouse pages of teaching through Genesis 1 through 11.
0: Again, this is David's book, The Beginning, From Creation to the Flood. It's a study with vital and encouraging insights into God's power, his faithfulness, righteousness, and love through the earliest days of history.
1: But also insights to govern and direct our lives today.
0: Exactly. And Matt, with the proliferation of confusion today, and we see so much of that around us, don't we?
1: Big time.
0: It is so vital that we understand the whole counsel of Scripture and anchor ourselves in its power.
1: Starting with the essential first 11 chapters.
0: Exactly.
1: And the matter of origins, as we see dramatically and miraculously unveiled in Genesis, is vitally important for our sense of purpose, worth, and meaning in life.
0: Amen to that, Matt. Well, The Beginning, From Creation to the Flood by David Hawking is just $15. 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
1: Amen.
0: 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And by the way, when you grab yourself a copy, consider picking up a copy for a friend or maybe two of them while you're at it. 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
0: 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Well, next time on Hope for Today, David continues his look into the origins of everything, focusing on Genesis chapter 1, verses 1 through 2, considering why this world is here, why man is here, and why none of this begins with us. It begins with God. Amen. 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

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Yeah.

0: In the pets for sale section of the classified ads, this ad for a mixed breed dog was listed. Free puppies, half cocker spaniel, half sneaky neighbor's dog. Well, that ad makes a great point. We don't always know what's going on behind the scenes. For instance, the Bible describes a man named Job who suffered five terrible tragedies. They seemed like natural disasters to Job, but the Bible tells a different story. There was something going on behind the scenes that Job couldn't see. Before jumping to conclusions about life, we should ask God to help us see behind the scenes. And this is David Jeremiah, encouraging you to get on the road to new life. Discover what God sees on Route 66.
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Basic Instructions Before Leaving Earth, known as Bible. It's a popular acronym and teaching concept, often referring to using the Bible as a guide for living with integrity, purpose, and spiritual preparation. It emphasizes loving God and others, finding wisdom, acting on biblical principles to navigate life's challenges. Well, today on The Level, Pastor Poncho will begin a series called Bible, Basic Instructions Before Leaving Earth. And the first thought we'll consider is, are you ready? Are you ready to meet Jesus Christ? That's what we'll consider on this edition of On The Level Radio as we take a look at what the Bible has to say about the rapture and the return of Jesus. Coming up next.

0: 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Here's Pastor Poncho.
1: I remember an acronym that I've learned while I work in the psychiatric hospital, a 1934 hospital place, the big general hospital before they reconstructed. And I worked for the LA County for 16 years. I had a good job, a good paying job. You know, you only work for three, you get paid for eight. And so, but I work at the psych hospital. And I learned, soon found out that I cannot take a day, nobody can take a day off. Starting like in the whole month of October, all of November, all of December, we couldn't take time off. In our department, that was a no-no. Why is that? Because in psychiatric hospital, we experience a number of patients coming in. And according to this emotional dilemma that happens right after Thanksgiving, there's an acronym that stands for SAD, S-A-D. It's Seasonal Affectionate Disease. What does that mean? Seasonal Affective Disorder, forgive me. What is that? It's a melancholia, an episode of melancholic. This is the time, whether we like it or not, when we start hearing Christmas music or Christmas light, Christmas tree, and we begin to see that another year is coming to an end. And for many people, they get to severe melancholic depression, sadness, and grief as they evaluate what's going on in their life. So I thought that maybe I can share with you the rapture. Well, why is that? Well, you'll see in a moment, the rapture. That's what I want to talk about. Basic instructions before leaving Earth, the Bible. It's a three-part series that I want to share with you. And we're going to hone in, and don't turn there yet, but we're going to hone in to 1 Thessalonians chapter 4, verse 13 through 18. That's going to be home base. And we're going to go to three sessions only. Next week and then the following week. And then after that, we begin to speak the narrative of the Christmas story. When I got saved, these were bumper stickers, Christian bumper stickers. So I entitled the three messages. The first one today is, Are You Ready? And then the second one, we used to say, as we say goodbye, we say, Hey, see you there or in the air. That's a Christianese way of saying, if I don't see you, I'll see you there in heaven, or I'll see you in the air. And then the third one, be right or be left. Has nothing to do with dexterity. Has everything to do with placement. Get your life right or be left behind. That's what it means. But are you ready? At the end of the service, you're going to hear music. And don't get twisted. And I said it was 1967. I was wrong. It's 1970. There was a group by the name of Pacific Gas and Electric Company. Anybody know that group? Wow. You know, they're all over 70. Well, there was a rock group back then. We used to call it Pirate Radio in 1965, 66, 67. Pirate Radio. Pirate Radio was literally a ship off the coast. And they were broadcast without being under the FCC rules. So they were playing music that was not authorized, but it was pirate music. And you can catch it on a radio band called FM. You get radios and they had FM, but there was nothing on FM. But sometimes if you search, you find a pirate radio. Did you know what? Anybody remember Wolfman Jack? Wolfman Jack was one of the first pioneers, pirates. You know where he was broadcasting from? In 1958, 59, 60. You know where he was? Anybody knows? Tijuana. How many know that? Raise your hand if you know that, right? He was in TJ. Wolfman Jack, I'm a guy from Tijuana. And nobody knew it. They thought he was kidding around, but... So all that kind of music was very unique for me. My music is psychedelic music from the 60s. So in 1970, I heard this song by Pacific Gas and Electric Company. And he says, there's rumors of wars and people are dying everywhere. But don't you worry, because he's coming soon. Are you ready? Are you ready for the coming one? He says, I don't know about you, but I know he's coming soon. Are you ready? And so it's a catchy tune. You hear at the end. So don't get twisted. You know, it's a secular song. No, all the lyrics are Christian. Beautiful. But it really is a very serious thing. Are you ready? Turn with me to Matthew chapter 25. Matthew 25. And I'm going to go real quick, like I'm going to accelerate it because I only want to use this as an example. In Matthew 25, Jesus speaking a parable. Now, I think it'll be beautiful for you to, if you're really interested, to start in chapter 24, verse 1. Because in chapter 24, verse 1, in chapter 13, in Luke 22, but specifically in Mark 13, we are told who are the people that are asking Jesus a personal, private question. The Bible tells us in 24, verse 1, that Peter, forgive me, that Jesus was asked three questions. You see, when Jesus took four of his disciples, we know in Mark 13 is Peter, James, John, and Andrew. They left the temple, they went through the Kidron Valley, and then they went up the Mountain of Olives. And there the disciples, four of them, told Jesus, look at how beautiful the temple looks. And Jesus, without missing a beat, he goes, all this thing will be destroyed, meaning the destruction of Jerusalem. And it did happen, by the way. So they asked him point blank privately, when will this happen? And what are the signs? And when is the end of the age? And Jesus goes on chapter 24 and chapter 25. But in chapter 25, he gives a parable. The parable has to do with 10 virgins. They're in a wedding. The Bible says five of them are foolish. The word in Greek is called moros, where we get our English ugly word, moron. But it's not moron in the sense of stupidity. They were just foolish. The other five are wise. They take the lamps with them. And if it's an oil lamp, you need oil. So the five foolish ones do not take oil. And here's what Jesus says. Verse 1 of chapter 25 of Matthew. Then the kingdom of heaven shall be likened to 10 virgins who took their lamps and went out to meet the bridegroom. Now five of them were wise and five were foolish. Those who were foolish took the lamps out and took no oil with them. But the wise took oil in their vessels with their lamps. But while the bridegroom was delayed, they all slumbered and slept. And at midnight, a cry was heard. Behold, the bridegroom is coming. Go out to meet him. Then all those 10 virgins arose and trimmed their lamps. And the foolish said to the wise, give us some of your oil, for our lamps are going out. But the wise answered and said, no, lest there should be not enough for us and you. But go rather to those who sell and buy for yourselves. And while they went to buy, the bridegroom came. And those who were what? Those who were ready went in with him to the wedding. And the door was shut. Verse 11. Afterward, the other virgins came also saying, Lord, Lord, open to us. But he answered, I hear you knocking, but you can't come in. No, that's not what he said. That's exactly what happened. But he answered and said, assuredly I say to you, I do not know you. And that's the end of the parable. Now watch what Jesus said, and I ask you to focus on this because that's going to be the hook. Look at what Jesus said in verse 13. Watch therefore, for you know neither the day nor the hour in which the Son of Man is coming. Notice verse chapter 24, verse 36. There in verse 36 of chapter 24 of Matthew, but of that day and hour no one knows, not even the angels of heaven, but my Father only. Verse 44, therefore you also be ready, for the Son of Man is coming at an hour you do not expect. Paul says that the coming of Jesus Christ will be like a thief in the night. We don't know when he's coming. So, if you're one of those people that believe the second coming is one event, you need to be biblically educated. The second coming of Jesus Christ, we all know when he's coming. Bible students, how many years of tribulation? 7 years. And after 7 years, and then Jesus will return. And the Bible says, every eye shall see him, and he will come with his holy angels, and he will come with his church, and everyone will see him. That's the second coming. We all know that. We are told in the book of Daniel, the abomination of desolation, and then the Revelation tells us, and Jesus tells us that when you see the abomination of desolation, he says, make sure you, when you know this, he says, get away. So there in chapter 24 and 25 of Matthew, Jesus speaks about both events. So as Calvary Chapel, Chuck Smith Calvary Chapel, we believe as premillennial. Pre means before, millennium means 1,000 year reign. There are others who believe there's only two main school of opinion. There are others, we are premillennialists. And what you see here in this graph, we believe like premillennialists before the thousand-year reign. There are other called post-millennium or post-tribulation. We as Calvary Chapel, we believe in pre-tribulation, that we're not going to go through the wrath. So this graph tells us exactly where we're at. There you see the Old Testament to your left, and you see the cross symbolizing Jesus' death on the cross. And then you see the rapture of the church, and that's what we call the church age. Revelation chapter 1, verses 1 to 3. When you read the book of Revelation, chapter 4, verse 1, John, the revelator, the John says, he hears a voice from heaven, and it sounds like a trumpet. And then he says, come up here. Come up here. Where? Where is John? John is on earth. He's on an island called Patmos. And the voice comes from heaven. And the voice tells him, come up here. And once John is up there, God tells him, I want you to record what you're seeing and what you're about to hear and what's going to happen. And there's a symbol of the church being raptured. And then the tribulation, 7 years. After 7 years, and then the return of Jesus Christ, every eye will see him. And the rapture, he's not even going to touch down at all. He's going to appear in the air. And then the great white throne judgment occurs. What happens at the great white throne judgment? The Bible says that the dead will be judged according to all their deeds. And those who are not recorded in the Lamb's Book of Life, whose name is not recorded, will also be thrown in the lake of fire. So in a moment, you'll see that when we speak of the rapture, we must speak of death. We have to. A lot of people don't like to talk about death, but we have to talk about death. See, in the Bible, there's three kinds of death. In the world, we only have one kind of death. That means you expire. You're gone. But the Bible says that three kinds of death. You have first physical death. That's what I call Rose Hills Forest Lawn death. You die physically. And then there's another one called spiritual death. The Bible says that we are born into sin. We are spiritually born dead. You remember when Jesus invited this man to come and follow him? And the man replied, Lord, let me first bury my father and then I'll go and join you. And Jesus said, let the dead bury the... Let me translate that. Let the spiritually dead bury the physically dead. What does that mean? Listen, death was introduced at the Garden of Eden. We were not supposed to die. People say, death is normal. Death is not normal. Death is not normal. Sleep is normal. Anybody went to sleep terrified? Like, oh no, I'm going to go to bed. I'm going to... No, bro. You said, oh dude, I'm crashing. There's no fear. Because you believe, like most of us, we're going to wake up the next day. And so sleep is not abnormal. It's normal. Death is not. When Adam was kicked out of the garden, aging began to take place. Deterioration. And the Bible says through Paul the Apostle, the wages of sin, death. So there's a spiritual death. Even while we're alive, we're still spiritually dead. We don't feel anything. And then there's spiritual death. That's a separation. So when people die, it's not the end of their lives. You see, the Christian, when he dies, there's hope. There's beautiful hope. Listen to the glorious expression of Jesus or the absurdity and the stupidity of such comments. Jesus said, Martha, I am the resurrection and the life. He who believes in me, though he die, he shall live forever. Do you believe that? That could be a little nonsense. What do you mean? We all know we're going to kick the bucket. What is Jesus speaking about? That we will never see death. That's exactly what he said. I came to give you everlasting life. Jesus promised that to us. What does that mean? You see, death is not the end. Death is just, we move on to another location. Where do we go? Well, Jesus said very boldly in John chapter 10, if you hear me and you don't receive me, you will die in your what? In your sins. And the wages of sin is death. So in a moment, as we read chapter 25, Jesus was speaking about a futuristic event. He warned us, watch therefore, for you neither know the day nor the hour in which the Son of Man is coming. He was speaking about future events. In the Bible, we call that the study of end times, eschatology. And eschatology is a branch of theology concerned with the final events in the history of the world or of humanity. It is a belief concerning death, the end of the world, or the ultimate destiny of humankind. Specifically, any of the various Christian doctrines concerning the second coming, the resurrection of the dead, or the last judgment. Eschatology comes from two Greek words, eschatos, meaning last, and logos, which means word or subject matter. Therefore, eschatology will be doctrinal study that deals with the last events of sacred history, including all that is beyond this life and this age, as well as the final event of this present age. Why do we call it the rapture? You can look in the Bible. There's no such word as the rapture. The word is harpazo. You find it 8 times. In the Greek, in the classical Greek and biblical Greek, it means to seize, to catch, to snatch away, like a raptor. We give names to dinosaurs. They grab and they have claws, and we call them raptures. Rapture in the 1600, and then an act of carrying off as prey or plunder from French rapture, from medieval, from Latin raptus or rapu. It means a carrying off, an abduction, snatching or plucking away by force. Now it makes sense when Jesus said this. Jesus said, I am the good shepherd. There in John chapter 10. It's very powerful, the words of Jesus Christ. You see, I wasn't always a Christian like many of you. I was spiritually dead for 24 years of my life. I didn't care about God. I didn't care about the Bible. I didn't care about my life. I was young and stupid. I was what they call a sophomore. You know what a sophomore really means? The word sophomore, soph means wisdom, Sophia, and more comes from the word moron. And that sophomore was given to kids that were 17 years old. Why? Because they think they know everything. They're full of wisdom and they're morons. That's what sophomore means, by the way. Sophia, moron. Like, I'm smart. No, you're not. You're dumb. You have a 17-year-old kid telling you, Mom and Dad, I know better than you. And I live my life like that. I don't care what you, no one tells me what to do. I do what I want. I want what I do. Don't tell me what to do. I served the military. I already went. Don't tell me what to do. I don't care what Nixon says. I don't care what your mama says. I don't care what anybody says. And I had this attitude. You're going to die. I was urinating blood already, drinking too much liquor. And they go, the doctor says, you're going to die. I'm going to die. So what? Stupid. I didn't know I was dead. Christ gave me to my life. I was born again. I was no longer spiritually dead. Now, me who was caught up in my dead in trespasses, he made me alive through Jesus Christ. I was born again. Having said that, having honored God, he became my Savior, my Redeemer, my friend. He became my good shepherd. A good shepherd takes care of his sheep. This is what Jesus said in the context of snatching someone away. I'm the good shepherd. The good shepherd gives his life for the sheep. But a shepherd hireling, a shepherd for rent, who is not a shepherd, one who does not own the sheep, he sees the wolf coming and leaves the sheep and flees, and the wolf, harpazo, snatches the sheep and scatters them. I give my sheep, listen to what he says, I give my sheep eternal life. Now watch what he says. And they shall never perish. Either that is a statement by a crazy nut. That's an absurd. We all know we're going to die, man. So what are you saying? Exactly what he's saying. Paul the Apostle says, absent from this body, to be present with the Lord. Jesus conveyed this to Paul. Paul says in Philippians, I don't know what to do. I have betwixt, that's an English word, means I have two ideas pulling me. I don't know whether to die, to be with Jesus, or to stay here with you, but being with Jesus is much better. Morbid. You mean you would rather die? Oh yeah, because when I die, I know that I'll go straight with God. Listen to what Jesus said. I give my sheep eternal life, and they shall never perish, neither shall anyone snatch, harpazo them out of my hand. My Father who has given them to me is greater than all, and no one is able to pluck them, harpazo, out of my Father's hand. Rapture is a state of experience of being carried away. The rapture means to seize or pluck in relation to an ecstasy of spirit or actual removal from one place to the other. It happened to Paul. Paul doesn't mention him by name, but he mentions himself in the third person. You see, we don't know when this happened. We believe this is when he was stoned to death. He was stoned to death, and the Bible thought people were carrying like he was dead. He was stoned to death, but he got out and he went back into the city. So he writes about that episode. He says, I know of a man in Christ who 14 years ago, whether in the body, I do not know, or whether out of the body, I don't know. God knows. Such a one was caught up, harpazo, to the third heaven. And he was harpazo, caught up into paradise, and heard inexpressible words, which is not lawful for a man to utter. He was caught up into paradise, into the third heaven. When Jesus told the man on the cross, one of them, today you will be with me in paradise. His body was still there, but he went into eternity, into a place called paradise. So in other words, it means to be carried away either in spirit or body. And thus, the rapture of the church means the actual removal of the church from earth to heaven.
2: Are you ready? Should the Lord come today, are you ready? Should you die today, are you ready? This has been a fundamental question that Pastor Pancho has addressed today, as we have just started a series called Basic Instructions Before Leaving Earth. And we trust that you've come away with encouragement from the Word of God today. There's still much more to learn in this series, which we'll do so on our next program of On the Level. Now, for those of you that wish to review this teaching and the series again called Basic Instructions Before Leaving Earth, you can do so by simply going to our website, and you'll find the media page, and it's there you can find this series along with all the other series and teachings that we have available. 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

0: Aloha and praise the Lord. My name is Jason Kioni Koloma and I'm a native from Wamanalo, Oahu. I'm an associate pastor of U-Turn for Christ on Kauai. Like many, I was addicted to drugs and crime and led an evil lifestyle. But God got a hold of me while in my darkest hour and radically changed my life. 2 Corinthians 5:17 says, if anyone is in Christ Jesus, he's a new creation. Old things have passed, behold, all things become new. Like the word says, I'm a new creation, living a joyful life on the island of Kauai, helping and leading men from once where I was in bondage and in sin, that the world only has to offer. If you know anyone struggling and battling with addiction, look us up. Much aloha and God bless.
1: 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That's 778-4751. 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

these songs, they really are weapons of warfare. 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It's really true. When we're singing, we're doing mighty battles in the heavenlies. It's true. Sometimes in battles, people get hurt.

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1: Welcome to the Dacus Report, hosted by Pacific Justice Institute founder and president Brad Dacus. 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Now, here's Brad Dacus.
2: Welcome to Brad Dacus Live. I'm Brad Dacus, president and founder of the Pacific Justice Institute. On today's show, we've got a lot of hot topics impacting our freedoms, our liberties, our national security. And help me talk about that. We have with us a special guest, Kurt English, attorney Kurt English. Thank you for being on the program.
3: Brad, good to be here.
2: Yeah, we've talked before, and what I like about you, Kurt, is you're not just an attorney looking at things from a legal perspective, but you're also very politically savvy and understanding the impact that some of these things have from a political perspective as well. So I'm really glad to have you on the program. And we have, folks, we have great conversations before and after the show. I just really enjoy visiting with Kurt. And
3: we'll have some great ones now, then.
2: I think you're right. So we're going to have some great topics to talk about. Let's start with Southern Poverty Law Center, SPLC. They've held themselves out as a defender of rights against the oppressed, to attack those who are dangerous, like the KKK and those oppressing minorities. That's really not who they are anymore, is it?
3: No, they started out defending blacks who were discriminated against in the South. But like many organizations, they've been co-opted by those with a different political agenda. And now, Brad, you can see what the political agenda is. In fact, you can describe it from a firsthand perspective from Pacific Justice Institute.
2: Oh, yeah. So they have been notorious to try to create new enemies, because without enemies and villains, they can't raise money. And that's what they're about. So they've attacked Dr. James Dobson as a hate person, Dr. Ben Carson, Turning Point USA, Family Research Council, Focus on the Family, to name a few, but also the Pacific Justice Institute.
3: Well, let's talk about hate for a minute. Their definition of hate, which is part of the definition of hate of woke liberals in America and Western Europe today, and Canada, sadly, is hate means disagreeing with a liberal. They claim they're for tolerance, but they're very intolerant of the views of Christians, conservatives, those with traditional cultural norms, very intolerant. And they call them, I think falsely, haters, when it is actually they who is expressing hate toward Christians, conservatives, and culturally conservative people.
2: Yeah, there are many, many cases out there involving those from the LGBTQ community who are discriminating against Christians, whether it's in the military, the private sector, other different platforms. We see lots of massive discrimination by the LGBTQ against Christians. So the hate against Orthodox Jews, anti-Semitism, the hate is actually from on the other side. It's not from the Christian side. If I see two people and one of them is screaming and shouting and yelling and using pejoratives, and the other one is smiling, trying maintaining their composure, I know exactly who the Christian is likely and who the non-Christian is.
3: Well, look at those pro-life cases of people near abortion clinics that were praying silently and were arrested under the Biden administration. PJI is very familiar with those incidents.
2: Yeah, and we've taken those cases, those defense cases on. We had a big victory out of Michigan defending a pastor. He had two boys, a wife, family, church up there, and he was peacefully praying, and he was being criminally prosecuted by the Biden administration. And we took on this case because he was there near the abortion clinic, and we prevailed in the end. But we've taken on these cases across the country because these people are being prosecuted like dangerous criminals, but they're loving, peaceful, wonderful pro-life people. You compare that with the radicals from the left who do violence, they start fires, they smash in cars, they shoot police officers. And they all do this under the guise of their radical leftist agenda. And that's what Southern Poverty Law Center effectively really supports by their actions. They want to support those who are really standing up for evil and real hate and oppose those who are committed to their Christian faith today. It's not the same Southern Poverty Law Center. just like the NAACP is not the same as they used to be either. They've been totally taken over by the LGBTQ movement. That's a dominant part of their organization today, I believe. And so this is a, but the Southern Poverty Law Center, SPLC, is a huge concern. But it looks like the Department of Justice has gotten involved, and we're really pleased to see that.
3: Well, but it's concerning as to why they had to get involved. They are accusing the Southern Poverty Law Center of paying people to stir up trouble so they could fundraise off of the trouble. They were paying the people they were criticizing, white supremacists or whatever, the KKK. And then they were saying, see what the KKK did this rally, you should contribute to us.
2: You know, it's sort of like someone who's dying, like the KKK, these are organizations that are almost dead. You know, they're really not really much alive today.
3: Have you ever seen a KKK rally? In our lifetime, I don't think they hardly exist.
2: Yeah, and so it's like they're resuscitating something that's dying just for the purpose so they can publicly stab it and make money and raise money for them to kill this person. They want to keep it alive.
3: So that seems like fraud to take donor money to
2: exactly.
3: fight the things that you're paying for to stoke.
2: Exactly. And also something else is also interesting is wire fraud, where they try to hide it. They conceal it and hide it. And so they're also being prosecuted for wire fraud and grand jury charges against them for wire fraud, false statements, conspiracy to commit money laundering. I mean, this is a real racket.
3: Well, and it's not just the Trump Department of Justice. That was a grand jury indictment, wasn't it, Broad?
2: Yeah, exactly. And this is from prosecutors. And so we're really glad to see that these actions are taking place. Also, the Alabama Attorney General, Steve Marshall, I understand he subpoenaed the Southern Poverty Law Center for documents in a new state probe out of Alabama. It's interesting. Alabama, that's Birmingham. That's sort of their ground zero. So it'll be interesting to see how that turns out. But bottom line, the veil's been removed. We're seeing them for who they are and what they are. And that's one reason why we at Pacific Justice Institute thought it was good timing to publicly challenge the head of the CEO of SPLC to a public forum between myself and that person. No editing. It'll be raw.
3: Live event,
2: no editing, where their accusations against Pacific Justice Institute can be tested. And they can
3: you can test their wrongdoing.
2: Oh, yes. And we definitely will. And they know it. And that's why
3: they're never going to accept your challenge. They're never going to.
2: I don't think they will. But you know what's interesting is if we were given a challenge, we'd take it up in a second because truth is truth. We have truth on our side.
3: Well, who was the author that said, I think it was Mark Twain, I like to tell the truth because I have less to remember that way.
2: Yeah, it's very true. Very true. It is true. And, you know, telling the truth is so important. You know, when you get a life insurance policy, it's interesting. They'll ask you questions over the phone. They'll first ask you questions online. Then they'll call you, they'll ask you the same questions over the phone. Then the person giving you the test, blood test, they'll ask you the same questions. Because they want to see if you're lying. Because if you're lying, you're going to be inconsistent. If you're telling the truth, there's nothing to worry about. And in the same way, Southern Poverty Law Center they're in a real trouble, a real stew because of what they've communicated. They've been very destructive. They're the most dangerous private organization in the United States of America when it comes to stirring hate, division. This is even, I think, it implicitly providing fuel for those who are trying to assassinate politicians or assassinate the president. They are number one on the list, in my opinion. And that's
3: why
2: there's
3: some competitors, though, Brad. The Soros Organization, the USAID that was funding all kinds of fraud and nonsense. The National Endowment for Democracy that's funding censorship movements around the country with our U.S. taxpayer money. There's a lot of abuse.
2: There's a lot of abuse.
3: NGOs.
2: I just give Southern Poverty Law Center the number one slot, but there's a lot, in my opinion, on that list as well. You're absolutely right. Hopefully they'll be taken down and exposed with truth as the test. Privacy rights of pro-life clinics. This is interesting. So we know that in California, we've seen attacks on pro-life clinics by the state attorney general, where they're just hunting for information, overwhelming them for requests for information and data and everything like that. We at Pacific Justice Institute have gone to bat for those entities, the two largest pro-life clinics in the state of California. It's not just in California, is it?
3: No, there was a case in New Jersey, Brad. That's a great news for Christian conservative people and people who are in the pro-life movement. The U.S. Supreme Court ruled that the state of New Jersey did not have the right to access the private donor information of a pro-life clinic. You notice that the liberals never want to access the donor information and dox their donors, just donors of groups they don't agree with. And so that's what, so if someone has a problem like this and they want a Pacific Justice Institute to talk to them, do you charge for legal services to the client?
2: No, we do all our work without charge, which is a real shocker, I think, to many people. You know, they think, well, there's got to be a hook here. There's got to be like some kind of a multi-level marketing presentation at the end of the trial or something. You know, there's nothing. We defend everyone without charge, unconditionally. No quid pro, nothing. And we do it with the love of Jesus, and we do it with high excellence, A-grade litigation. And part of that's because our attorneys work together as a team across the country with differing expertise and experiences. They just do an excellent, excellent job, all without charge, and it really is having a positive.
3: And some are our volunteer attorneys.
2: That's true. Some of our attorneys are volunteer attorneys, in addition to those on staff heading up our 37 offices.
3: So if someone wanted to support this ministry and this effort to provide free legal services to people whose rights are being abused, how would they do it?
2: They just go to our website, pji.org, pji.org. And there you can also, on our website, find all kinds of really great resources, of course, without charge, free resources. For example, 12 steps to protect your children from being taken by social workers. You know, it's also, you know, protecting yourself in the workplace and your rights in the workplace to live your faith, or a Christian business owner's rights to practice their faith and live their faith. Also, opt-out forms, customize for each state based on state laws as well as federal case law and federal statutory law. This is all available without charge on our website, pji.org. And most importantly, folks, you can sign up to get our free e-newsletter, The Legal Insider. 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They can't cover all the stuff that we're doing. It's so much. So you just go to our website, pji.org, pji.org, and yeah, I think you'll find it really interesting, and we'd love to have you as a part of our team. So, folks, when we return, we're going to talk about some very interesting cases impacting your freedoms and liberties. We return right after this.
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2: Welcome back. And folks, I want you to understand something. We have over 130 cases in active litigation. We have many more cases coming on. I just talked to our chief counsel this morning. I cannot believe how many states have new cases that have just come in. It was a long list he was giving. We have two more in New York, and two more in Michigan, and two more here, and one more there, and one more here. All over the country. These are brand new cases with new hot issues that we're taking on all over the country. We are a fast-moving, aggressive organization, making sure that people are getting the help that they need, that churches and ministries are getting the help that they need against these bullies like SPLC and others. However, that said, I have some more good news. More than 9 out of 10 of the case matters we get involved in, we get resolved without litigation in the first place. So not only don't charge you, we actually get things usually resolved without even filing a lawsuit. Because our goal isn't litigation. Our goal is to is to get to justice as quickly as we can. If we can do it with a demand letter or providing you with information, so be it. So I want you to go to our website, take advantage of that, pji.org, pji.org. We also have a big event coming up, Kurt. This is our celebration of justice, our annual event. We have Emily Campagno, who's going to be our keynote speaker. She's an attorney. She's on Fox News. Every day she's on usually several shows. She's on Outnumbered. She's on The Five, The Gutfeld. She's guest hosting shows as well. She's a rapidly moving, sharp, articulate attorney. And I think she's going to be a fantastic speaker for our big celebration of justice.
3: And what is the date?
2: I believe it is October 17th. It's a Saturday. So if you go to your calendar and it's actually the 18th or 19th, please forgive me. But it's the Saturday right next to October 17th.
3: Well, I recall that I looked the date up and USC has a bye that week. So it won't conflict with the with the USC football game like it did last year when USC played Notre Dame on that day.
2: Oh, that's a
3: so
2: tough
3: I'm really
2: game.
3: Glad that you scheduled it on an off week.
2: Well, you know, that was our whole planning.
3: Good.
2: But I know I'm really looking forward to it. It's going to be an absolutely spectacular event. It's going to be close to the election. It's going to have some nuances to it that I know people are going to really enjoy and really take in. And so anyway, Celebration of Justice, you can get your tickets now at pji.org, pji.org. We have someone else who's also going to be appearing. I can't announce it yet. I let my media marketing team do the lead on that. And so I can't mention that, but we have someone else who's going to be appearing as well, which we think is going to cause the tickets to sell even faster than the last several years. And we usually get sold out at least 1 or 2 months before the event.
3: Yes, last year was Eric Trump.
2: That's right.
3: And it was sold out well in advance.
2: Yeah, we've had Jesse Waters, Greg Gutfeld, Judge Jeanine, on The Five. We've had.
3: So you were able to moderate Greg Gutfeld's language at your podium?
2: Yeah, it was a challenge, but he was very sensitive. Several times he said, "Now, let me reword this because I got to use a different word here because I know my audience." So he was very gracious and accommodating.
3: Well, his comedy show has eclipsed all of the angry liberals on the major networks and their nighttime shows that are no longer comedy and now are just political preaching.
2: Yeah, well, I know one of them is off the air.
3: Yeah.
2: They just couldn't justify keeping him on the air. I mean, that's a pretty heavy knockout.
3: Well, they were
2: punch.
3: Losing money.
2: Yeah.
3: The problem is when Johnny Carson had that slot back in the day, he made fun of everybody.
2: Yeah.
3: He'd make fun of the liberals. He'd make fun of the conservatives. If you could be the butt of his jokes, you were the butt of his.

0: political advocacy. And very few people can do both. Greg Gutfeld can kind of bridge that gap a little bit. Jimmy Fallon, who's on Fox on Saturday nights, can bridge that gap a little bit. But the show hosts on NBC, ABC, CBS don't today.
1: Right.
0: It's just constant, woke, liberal, angry, accusatory. You know, it's mean-spirited.
1: Yeah.
0: And means comedy is not mean-spirited in the long run. I mean, occasionally a joke might go a little too far, but it's not consistently that way because people don't laugh. The comedy is to feel good and to take a break from the cares of the world.
1: Yeah. Right? You know, and I encourage, I'm glad you mentioned it, because a lot of people, maybe who watch this program, maybe they also watch a lot of news. Now, I have to watch a lot of news from accurate sources.
0: What is that? I can't imagine.
1: Well, because I have this show and other programs and interviews and things, so I have to stay up with everything. So I do have my research sources and all that stuff, because this is part of what I need to do. And people rely on that oftentimes. But I even know, even among myself, for myself, it's important sometimes to say, okay, I've got what the news I need. I don't need to keep watching this. You know, I think there's studies out there that show that people who watch the news continually, that their blood pressure increases, their cortisol level increases. It's not healthy to watch too much of it. On the flip side, it's also very dangerous for people not to be aware of what's going on. That's why I love for them to get our Legal Insider newsletter, Legal Edge, because
0: which they can get at pji.org.
1: Thank you. Because then they also know, they know what's going on, not for the sake of worrying, but for the sake of being aware, to make wise decisions, but even more importantly, to be able to pray and to know that our God is a God who wants us, it says in 2 Timothy chapter 3, be watchful in all things. Do the work of evangelists, fulfill your ministry. We need to be aware of what's going on, and we need to do so from a spiritual perspective, and we can't forget to be praying. When we're watching the news, I can't tell you how many times I've raised my hands and says, praise God, thank you, Jesus. When I see good news coming out, justice going forward, it's important for us to not forget God when we're watching news, and but also to do so in moderation.
0: So if somebody's watching today, and maybe finances are tight this month or whatever, they can still contribute to Pacific Justice by praying for the organization.
1: Oh, yes.
0: And for its mission.
1: Yeah, and I will tell you, some people think, well, praying is just sort of it's a thing Christians say. Well, you know, please pray for this. You know, we sometimes are like in the early church, the book of Acts, where they were praying for Peter to be, you know, released from jail. And then when Peter's knocking on the door outside, they say, who is it? It's Peter. They say, no, it can't be Peter. He's in jail. Let's get back to praying for him to get out of jail. They say, no, it is Peter. Peter is set free from jail. You know, but an angel came and set him free. So I think when we pray, I really appreciate people at Prayer Warriors who pray, who know and believe that God is real, God has heard their prayer, and our loving Heavenly Father will respond to that with His will and His grace and His truth. Those are wonderful people, prayer warriors. I have seen the power of prayer in our cases, in our litigation. Times when my mouth has dropped in shock that the outcome was positive and the way it was. And so many cases, the big homeschooling case we had, I thought for sure we were going to lose. The three judges had already ruled against us. They agreed to rehear the case. An oral argument, they diced and sliced our side. We were already preparing to file the appeal to the state Supreme Court. We knew we had lost, clearly, no doubt. But people were praying massively across, up and down the state, homeschoolers, and those three judges miraculously reversed themselves. Those kinds of things, when the Supreme Court took up our case challenging the wrongful closing of churches in California during COVID by Governor Gavin Newsom. And we had other states in Oregon, Washington, New York, and others that had done the same thing to oppress churches and synagogues, people of faith. We didn't go the regular route. We filed for a temporary restraining order. Once that was denied, normally you go for then a preliminary injunction and trial on the merits, et cetera, et cetera. We went straight to the Ninth Circuit with an emergency writ. And then the emergency writ, the Ninth Circuit says, no, we're not taking it. What happened then? We filed an emergency petition for cert to the United States Supreme Court. We'd already lost two. Yeah, we already lost twice. And Kagan, who is not our friend, occasionally she'll rule the right way on religious

0: but she's generally not our friend. She said, you know what? She could have stopped it. She's over the Ninth Circuit as far as emergency appeals. She said, I'm going to let this go to the Supreme Court. It goes to the Supreme Court. Supreme Court takes it. And in just 3 days, not 3 years, not 3 months, in 3 days, they come down with an emergency decision ordering California Governor Gavin Newsom, stop this discrimination against people of faith and churches. Open those churches and synagogues now. And that was a miracle. I have never seen that take place in my life, except maybe in a death penalty case where they're trying to save the life of someone who's about to be executed, and they end up getting executed.
1: Well, it's interesting that that prayer works, and it says so in the Bible, but sometimes you can't predict what a court will do, as you know, in the litigation business. I'm a litigator.
0: Well, folks, if you need information about your rights as a parent, once again, go to our free our resource, pji.org, pji.org. 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It's our God-given freedoms we're talking about. Now, let's choose to keep them. I'm Brad Dacus, president of the Pacific Justice Institute. 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
0: So, folks, just remember, it's our God-given freedoms we're talking about. Now, let's choose to keep them. I'm Brad Dacus, president of the Pacific Justice Institute. 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
1: You may not believe it, but you are God's masterpiece in the making. God wants to do an extreme makeover, not on your house, but in your life. You have been created, literally recreated in Christ Jesus for a special, supernatural, amazing good work that produces joy and peace and purpose like never before. Where does it happen? How does it happen? Stay with me.
0: On this weekend edition of Living on the Edge, Chip Ingram shows us the stunning before and after portrait of a life in Christ from Ephesians 2, dead to alive. And in doing so, he's addressing some key questions that every believer eventually has to face. Where does God do his transforming work? And how? The answers are more specific and more surprising than most people expect. So if you have your Bible with you, open to Ephesians chapter 2, starting in verse 18. Now here's Chip Ingram with his message titled, You're a Masterpiece in the Making.
1: God's desire is to do an extreme makeover for every single person on this planet. An extreme makeover. He wants to take the old and put it away. And he wants to put your past behind you. God wants to do an extreme makeover in your life and mine. And the way he does it is through his son, Jesus. Now, what I want to do is talk about, so where does God do this? It's going to happen. Notice in chapter 2, pick it up at verse 18 with me. For through him, Christ, we both, he's talking about Jews and Gentiles, have access to the Father by the one Spirit. Then verse 19, consequently, you are no longer foreigners and aliens, but fellow citizens with God's people. And now, follow along carefully, and members of God's household, built on the foundation of the apostles and the prophets, with Christ Jesus himself as the chief cornerstone. In him, Christ, the whole building is joined together and rises to become a holy temple in the Lord. And in him, you too are being built together to become a dwelling in which God lives by his Spirit. Notice the word God's household in end of verse 19. Notice as you come down, you are a building. Notice it's a holy temple. Notice you are being built. Notice becoming a dwelling. There is a special place where God does spiritual makeovers, but it is not a magic closet. It is a house. It is a special house. It is a holy temple. It is a supernatural community. And you know what we call this house today? It's called the church. Now, don't get in your mind, oh, the church building. Don't think in your mind institutional religion. I'm talking about the living, breathing, called out people of God who are living in community, who are walking authentically, who are living out, you know, significantly in purity, doing life together in the power of the Spirit based on the Word of God in that supernatural community. That is where extreme makeovers happen. Then skip down to chapter 3, and he's going to give us the purpose. Verse 10, chapter 3, his intent, he's been talking about the church, was that now through the church, the manifold wisdom of God should be made known to rulers and authorities in the heavenly realms according to his eternal purpose, which he accomplished in Christ Jesus our Lord. In him and through faith in him, we may approach God with freedom and confidence. Did you get that? His intent was now through the church to express or demonstrate the manifold wisdom of God so that angels and principalities and powers and all the things of all the universe would step back and see this thing called the church. And what they would really see is, oh my, whoa, God is great. You know what God wants? The purpose behind extreme makeovers? God wants the principalities and the powers and the people of all times and all eons to go, God, that is you. I thought so small. You're so much bigger. You're so much more wonderful. You're so much more powerful. You're so much more gracious than I ever dreamed. How do I know? Because I see what you do in your church. How does it work? How does it work? Notice, that's the corporate side of it. Notice the internal side. Skip down, and the Apostle Paul prays where it really works. He says, for this reason, I kneel before the Father, from whom the whole family, verse 14 of chapter 3, from the whole family in heaven on earth derives its name. And I pray that out of his glorious riches, he may strengthen you with power. Where? Through his Spirit in the inner being or the inner man. Purpose, verse 17, so that Christ may dwell in your heart through faith. And I pray that you, being rooted and established in love, may have power together with all the saints to grasp how wide and long and high and deep is the love of Christ, and to know this love that surpasses knowledge, that you may be filled to the measure of the fullness of God. Where does God do extreme makeovers? Two places. One, he does it in a house. And the house is this church that's being built up. The second place he does it is in the heart. He does it in the inner man of every woman, every man who allows the Spirit of God to have his way. And the reason he does it is what? To demonstrate to the world his manifold wisdom. Let me give you another little humorous picture if I can. The story is a fellow who lived way, way, way back in the hollers, and you know, he decided that his son's about 14 or 15, he needed to see a city, and him and Ma have never been there, and he was kind of mid-60s and never been to a dentist, so he was missing most of his front teeth, and you know, Ma kind of looked like Paul, and you know, she kind of wasn't on sort of an exercise program, and it's not like she was health food conscious, and actually they didn't have a TV, didn't have a radio, and they had this old truck, if you can imagine the Beverly Hillbillies, you know, open wide in the back, all their stuff, and boom, boom, boom, boom, they're going to town, right? And so they get to town, it's a big city, and there's a big skyscraper, and you know, as they go through town, it's just, shucks, Dad, look at that. Wow, look at that. I mean, they're just, eyes are big, and finally he wants to open a bank account, and there's a bank in this big high tower area and all glass, and he looks up and can't believe what it's like, and he says, Ma, you stay here. Sonny, you come with me. And he's got his overalls and he's got the straps over and, you know, 1 foot on, you know, he's got the barefooted, and you know, they walk in together and everyone looks at him, and he stops, and as he walks in, there's a chain of elevators, and bright and shiny, and you know, they're looking at where the bank is, and the elevators are over there, and so pretty soon he sees a lady who really probably had some arthritis, and she had, you know, one of those canes with the four prongs, and you know, she was humped over a little bit, and the doors opened, and then she got in, and the doors closed, and they watched all these lights go off, and in about 20 seconds after all the lights, the doors opened, and like this gorgeous, unbelievable knockout blonde walks out. And he looks to his son, he says, I believe there's a magic box in this place. And then he said to his son, go get Ma. And you know something? That's what God wants to do. It doesn't happen in a magic box. It doesn't happen overnight. There is a clear process. But the dramatic nature of the change, the extreme makeover God wants to do in you and in every person through a relationship with Christ. That's what he wants to do. And where he does it is in this thing called the household of God, the church. And how he does it individually is in the human heart of people. And he works in your human heart in the household of the church. But if you've ever seen a person paint, or if you've ever seen a sculptor doing a masterpiece, because you're a masterpiece, there's got to be tools, right? I mean, I don't think God is finger painting. I think he has multiple brushes. And when God is sculpting, you know, I think he has multiple tools to put lines in to create in you. Because, see, your DNA, both spiritually and physically, is different than anyone else. Why? Because he has a purpose for you. He has a goal for you. He has a target for you. He has loved you, saved you, and purposed you. There is some good works that you're going to walk in. There's a unique calling he has for your life that you're going to accomplish something in the scheme of God that no one else can. And you know what? It doesn't have to be highly visible. You don't have to be famous. You don't have to get up in front of people. You need to do the good works that he preordained or prepared in advance for you. Now, here's the question. We found out where it occurs. The church and in the human heart. Now what I want to ask and answer is how. How does God specifically do these spiritual makeovers? Because I don't know about you, I want in on this, and I want as much of it as I can get. So how does he do it? Now you'll notice, chapter 2, who you used to be, who you are now. Chapter 3, the purpose for it, how it occurs. Turn now to chapter 4 and pick it up at verse 7. He's in the first three chapters of this book told people, this is the new you that you are. First three chapters of Ephesians are all about your new identity in Christ. You're a son, you're a daughter, you're adopted, you're loved, you're sealed by the Spirit, you have an inheritance, you are loved, you are accepted in the beloved. And then chapter 4 opens up and says, since God has done all these miraculous, wonderful things for you already, and it's already true, and you can't earn it, you already possess it, walk in a manner worthy of your calling. That's the whole chapter 4, chapter 5, chapter 6 are about, look, here's what you believe because it's true, and this is how you ought to live so that your beliefs and your behavior line up. And so he says that in the first 6 verses, and then he's going to tell us how it actually works. So in verse 7, he says, but to each one of us, grace, literally, it's a grace gift. The word here is an endowment. To each one of us, a grace gift or an endowment has been given as Christ apportioned it. And that's why it says, when he ascended on high, he led captives in his train and gave gifts to men. And when he ascended, he is the very one who ascended to the higher than the heavens in order to fill the whole universe. It was he who gave, now this endowment, these gifts, here's some of the gifts. He gave gifts to the church, some apostles, some as prophets, some as evangelists, some as pastor teachers. Why? To prepare God's people for works of service so that the body of Christ might be built up until, get verse 13, look at this carefully, until we all reach the unity in the faith and the knowledge of the Son of God and become mature, attaining to the full measure of the fullness of Christ. What he's going to say is that we could study this in depth. What he's going to say is that when Christ died on the cross, he paid for your sin. He redeemed you. The possibility of restoration occurs. When we come to faith in him, then when after he died on the cross, between that time that he died and resurrected, and we have a whole study on this, but I won't go into it now, he literally proclaimed his victory over Satan. He proclaimed his victory over sin, and he broke the power of sin in your life. And so you're not only dead, used to be dead, now you're alive, but Christ's victory, he tells you that the evidence of his victory over Satan, over death, and over sin is that he would take spiritual gifts and deposit them in his church. Because you know what the tools are for transformation? You know what his paintbrushes are that come out of my life to shape your life and out of your life to shape mine? You know what the little scalpeling type tools are that he works in the clay? It's the spiritual gifts deposited in you and the spiritual gift deposited in me. And as we live in authentic, loving community around the Word of God, the gifts out of your life and the gifts out of my life, you are the paintbrush in God's hand. He's dipping in multiple different colors to recreate the new me that he's making. Your spiritual gift is the evidence that Christ has won the victory. Your spiritual gift is the evidence that the power of sin is broken in your life. Your spiritual gift is evidence that, you know what? Satan has no more power over you.
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1: And what we're going to talk about is how to discover, how to develop, and how to deploy your spiritual gifts. And if you're thinking, buddy, you took us through almost the entire book of Ephesians to get there, I'm going to tell you why. When we talk about spiritual gifts in the church, I hear people talk about it like they're going to a salad bar. There's a salad bar of spiritual gifts. What's yours? I don't know, Fred. What's yours? How about you, Ethel? Do you know what yours is? And it's kind of like kids in a candy shop. It might be this. It might be that. Why don't we take this little test and find out and da-da-da-da-da-da. And you know what? We've separated it from the theology. And I'll tell you what. If I would ask most people in here, because I've done a lot of surveys, what is your primary spiritual gifts? You know exactly what it is before God. Very few people raise their hand. What are your secondary spiritual gifts? How do you live them out? How much do you know about spiritual gifts? How much do spiritual gifts tell you what to do, what not to do? You know, we all say, there's so many demands. What should I do? Tell you what, God has given you spiritual gifts. He's made you a tool. And you know something? I've tried hammering with a screwdriver. It is not very effective. He's made you a tool. He wants screwdrivers to do spiritually screws. He wants hammers to pound nails. He wants levels to level things. And because you don't know your spiritual gifts, because you don't know how to discover them, you don't know how to deploy them, you don't know when to say yes, when to say no, and we got Christians everywhere basically out of guilt, manipulation, sadly to say, as a fellow pastor, I've done that a couple times, got to fill that slot. We have people out of their giftedness, not understanding their gifts, and therefore, one, not being used by God, and even worse, you don't experience the joy that God intended for you, the good works that you're to walk in. So many Christians are walking in someone else's good works. And you know, there's certain things. I know they're good. I see people that are passionate and they're great at it. I'm just not good at it. And when I try to do it, now, out of service, man, you got to do whatever you're supposed to do. You know, I'm not saying that you only do things that are in your gifts. But what I'm saying is that the prime majority of your energy and focus and time needs to go in what God made you to do. And in this passage, he makes it clear, how does God do extreme makeovers? Christ gave spiritual gifts. He gave spiritual gifts how? By the ascended Christ to every believer for the profit of others, through the Holy Spirit sovereignly. I mean, he gave me my gift. He gave you your gift sovereignly. He chose. You study this carefully, you realize with a great deliberate thought of the will, there's a two or three words in the New Testament for the idea of God's will and God's intention, and I've studied them. And when it talks about spiritual gifts, it's with deliberation. It's with thought. It's with he gave you the spiritual gift that will equip you to walk in the good works and the purposes you're supposed to fulfill. And so he's done it by the ascended Christ to every believer for the profit of others through the Holy Spirit sovereignly. When? At the time of salvation, on the basis of grace. You didn't earn it. This whole thing about, oh, this person has this gift and that person has, you know what, God? It's free. I'm not going to compare mine with yours. You have what God gave you. What I have, it was free. It was grace. What you have, it's free. It's grace. Why? Because there's works that God wants me to walk in. There's good works that I've been called and preordained, God prepared in advance that I should do and that you should do. But my testimony is, I did a lot of, quote, Christian things and things in general. My joy factor never skyrocketed, and the impact of my life for the kingdom of God never took off until I got clear. This is my primary spiritual gift. Here are my secondary gifts, ministry gifts God gives around that, and I'm going to focus my life, my time, my energy around those. And when I did that and said no to other stuff, I saw God begin to use my life in ways I never dreamed. Not because I'm special, it's because that's the paintbrush he put inside of me to do what? Take the palette of truth and colors in his word to do recreate in people's hearts and people's lives. Notice the final thing here, it produces the life of Christ in every believer. But see, that's the goal. The gifts in you, the gifts in me, in community, around God's word is going to produce the life of Jesus in every believer. Isn't that the extreme makeover? Isn't God's plan, if you wanted to reduce it to that silly story, isn't his plan that we're outside the elevator, that we've been living in the hills in ignorance, and we just didn't really know any better, and often willful rebellion or passive indifference, and we come to a relationship with Christ, and it really is like the magic box. You come into this new relationship, but it's not an elevator. It's the body of Christ. And the moment you walk in, the Spirit of God comes into your life, and you're with other people, and they have gifts, and you have gifts, and their gifts are the paintbrushes and the tools that take the word of God and the truth of God and the love of God to show me the kindness of Christ. And that's how my life changes. Do you know your spiritual gift? Your primary one. Are you using your spiritual gift? How much do you know about spiritual gifts? Or is it just this little thing, you know, over on the side, and we try and teach people just enough so we can get them connected so they can fill some of the slots in the programs of our church? I'm going to tell you, I spent a whole session giving you a theology of what God wants to do in your life. He is in the extreme makeover business. And he doesn't want a little makeover in you. He wants an extreme makeover. And I want to tell you something. If you don't get it, you're going to miss everything. The tools God uses in this household, this place called the church, in your human heart that he wants to transform you and others, the tool he uses is your spiritual gift, functioning in submission to the Holy Spirit in the community of God's people according to God's word. And he wants to use you as a paintbrush. and as one of those little tools that shapes the clay. And he wants to use you to write his new life, the new novel that he's building in the lives of other people as you walk in the good deeds he's prepared for you. Now, what I knew is I was going to bring you right to the point where you were going to say to yourself, I hope. You know what? I really need to know a lot more about spiritual gifts than I do. And I need to discover the one that I have. And I better figure out how to develop it. When we get together next time, what we're going to do? We are going to roll up our sleeves and we're going to learn to discover your spiritual gift. We're going to learn how they fit together and how they work. And then we're going to learn how to deploy your spiritual gift. And my prayer for you is that you'll learn to walk in the good works that God prepared for you in advance.
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1: You know, God is in the process of revolutionizing our lives from the inside out. I call it an extreme makeover. And like any good builder, he uses tools. And the primary tool we talked about is, along with the Spirit of God living in you and the Word of God living in community, he uses spiritual gifts. And what I've experienced is most Christians do not know their spiritual gift, or if they do, they know it with sort of a salad bar mentality that makes no difference in their life. You say, what's your spiritual gift? And they rattle off 5 or 6 or 7. And you say, well, how does that give you direction in your life? And they look at you like, well, I probably ought to do something sort of somehow in those areas. And so we're going to help you in the next few weeks really discover your spiritual gift. But I want to tell you how discovering my spiritual gift has been a key to the makeover in my life. 4 things have happened in my life. Number one, when I discovered my spiritual gift, I began to live with the reality that it reminded me, it's the spoils, that I'm a victor. I may feel bad, I may feel lonely, I may feel defeated, I may mess up, but that spiritual gift reminds me that I got it from the ascended Christ and that I'm a victor. It's the spoils of his victory over death and sin. Second, it really helped me grasp God's love. That spiritual gift, when I exercise a gift of teaching or preaching or exhortation, you know, it reminds me that I didn't have that. That God loves me so much, he gave me that gift to be a part of what he was doing. Third, it really helped me discover God's plan for my life. You know, I was going a whole different direction, and when I learned my spiritual gifts and over people said, Chip, this is when God uses you. It gave me alignment for what to do, not only early in my life, but literally in the last 4 to 5 years. I made big decisions about getting closer and closer to more of my time going at the heart of the spiritual gift that God's given me. And then finally, it's given me a sense of destiny. God's doing something on this planet. His purposes are great, and I'm a part of it because he put a tool in my hand to be a part of help shaping other believers in the body of Christ. My prayer is that God will do a radical, continued spiritual makeover in your life, and you'll discover the spiritual tool that he's given you. Now go for it.
0: Well, I'm Dave Drewy, inviting you back next time when Chip Ingram continues our series, You Were Made for More, right here on the weekend edition of Living on the Edge. 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
2: Hi, Eugene.
3: Oh, greetings, Miss Parker.
2: Camilla. What are you doing?
3: Doing?
2: You're just standing here in the middle of the park.
3: Oh, on the contrary. I'm not merely standing here. I am basking in the glory of an exquisite day. And it appears as if all of creation is enjoying it as much as I am. Behold, an American robin feeding her young. And a western meadowlark. If only I had my binoculars.
2: Okay. Well, I guess I'll see you later.
3: Oh, bye. A mourning dove. How sad the gentle cry of this beloved peaceful bird. Sweet dove.
2: Eugene, I don't think it wants you to...
3: Yes, I hear your plaintive cry.
4: Wow!
2: Wow! I've never seen a bird do that before. It's like it was aiming straight for your head.
3: That was extremely odd.
2: Look out! Here it comes again!
3: Well, there must be some... mistake! Doves are supposed to be... peaceful! Miss Parker! Take cover! I've never tried outrunning a bird before! Whoa!
2: I guess nature was enjoying the day for different reasons than he was.
5: Hi, Camilla!
2: Hi, Susie!
5: What's Eugene doing in that bush?
2: Oh, he was being attacked by a dove.
5: That's weird.
2: So, who's this?
5: My new puppy.
2: He's yours? You got a puppy? Oh, he's so cute. What's his name?
5: He's Spats.
2: Hi, Spats. Aw, he's beautiful.
5: You should get one. The Flanagan family has a whole litter. They're giving them away to good families.
2: Really? Oh, I'd love to get a dog. I'll ask my parents.
5: Do you really think they'll let you have one?
2: Why not?
6: Why not? Where do I even begin to answer that question?
2: But Daddy!
6: First and foremost, it's a bad idea.
2: Why? Lots of people have dogs.
6: Oh, that's right, Camilla. Lots of people have all kinds of pets. But you've obviously forgotten the Parker family history.
2: What history?
6: Let me recall it for you. But before I do, let's make sure the whole family is present for this. Matthew?
7: Yeah, Dad?
6: Come here, please. Olivia?
7: Yeah? Is it time for dinner?
6: No. Family meeting. Gather around. Ava, can you hear all right?
7: I'm good. Just let me get this out of the oven.
6: Sure. Okay, I'm reminding Camilla about pets. Olivia, you had that hamster. What was his name?
5: Oh, Mr. Cheeks.
6: Mr. Cheeks. And what happened to him?
5: Matthew killed him.
7: No. I did not.
5: Yes, you did. You hooked up a spinning wheel to power that reading lamp next to your bed.
7: And it worked. I got an A on that for my science project.
5: Yeah, and Mr. Cheeks died from exhaustion.
7: That's not true. It's an urban legend.
5: Then how did he die?
7: He had a heart attack from all those little chocolate candies you kept feeding him.
5: Did not.
7: Too much cholesterol.
6: Okay, the point is, he died. Probably of unnatural causes.
5: Okay, so that's one case.
7: Yeah.
6: Oh, and who here remembers the goldfish?
8: Oh, Spanky and Lester.
6: Dead within 6 weeks. Oh, and that frog.
5: Pickles, that wasn't my fault.
9: Mom sat on him.
7: Well, what was he doing loose and on the kitchen chair?
10: You called us all for dinner. He thought he was part of the family.
9: I am not taking blame for that frog.
6: Oh, no, this isn't about blame. The point is that this family and pets of any kind are a bad mix.
5: But those pets belong to everyone else. I'll take care of my pet.
10: Pet? What pet?
5: No. I want to get a puppy.
10: Oh, we're getting a puppy? Cool.
6: No, we are not getting a puppy.
5: What kind is it?
2: A Labrador.
5: No. So cute.
6: Okay, don't get yourself so worked up. We are not getting a dog.
5: But it's not fair.
9: I'm sorry, sweetie, but as your father just pointed out, we're a bad mix. I won't be responsible for the demise of another animal.
6: And I don't think you're old enough to take responsibility for a puppy.
5: Then how about this? If I can prove I'm responsible, can I get one?
6: Let's just drop it for now, okay?
5: Okay. For now.
2: Let's eat.
6: Oh, my goodness.
9: Let's eat. Make sure you cut first.
5: Come on, Matthew. Wait till you see Susie's puppy.
10: All right, I'm coming. I don't think they're going to go away if we're 5 minutes late.
5: Hurry! Wait. Did you hear that?
10: Yeah, it sounds like a baby bird.
5: Hey, look! It is a baby bird!
10: It must have fallen out of a nest.
5: But
10: what nest?
5: I don't see one. There isn't even a tree near here. You suppose he's an orphan?
10: I'm not sure. He looks too young to be learning to fly.
2: Well, we can't just leave him here. What are we going to do?
10: Beats me. We're closest to Wit's End. Mr. Whitaker will know what to do.
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3: Good morning.
2: Good morning. Eugene?
3: Yes, Miss Kendall?
2: What are you doing?
3: Doing about what?
2: You're wearing a football helmet.
3: Well observed.
2: Why?
3: To avoid the pain of being accosted by another bird.
2: Really?
3: Yes. I don't know what I've done to offend them, but they have been coming after me in full force.
2: One came after you yesterday.
3: On the way here, and another attacked me on the way home.
2: Really?
3: Another dove, to be specific.
2: Well, you should take that helmet off. You're going to scare the kids. Hmm?
3: Oh.
2: Hi, Matthew. Hi, Camilla. What are you two doing?
3: What's that noise?
2: Oh, we found a baby bird, and we don't know what to do with him.
3: Huh. It's not a dove, is it? Where's my helmet?
2: Well, calm down, Eugene. It's tiny, whatever it is. See?
3: Oh. It appears you have acquired an infant, Kyanakita cristata. Baby blue jay.
2: Oh. Hey, you shouldn't be touching the bird, right? Won't the mom reject it if it smells like a human?
10: That's what I said.
3: Actually, that's an unfounded legend.
10: That's what I thought.
3: Regardless, you should endeavor to return this bird to its nest at once, where it has the optimal chance for survival.
10: We don't know where its nest is.
2: The poor thing was lying on the sidewalk.
3: Oh, a nestling. That's unfortunate. Without anyone to take responsibility for this creature, it could die. Look, see the way he opens his mouth like that? It means he's probably... Oh, he bit me!
2: Well, there's another species of bird that doesn't like you, Eugene.
3: Yes.
10: Right?
2: Matthew, do you know what this means?
10: Eugene has to get rabies shots?
3: What? Birds can't carry rabies.
2: No, I'm talking about my prayer. Last night, if I show responsibility for taking care of something, maybe I can get a puppy.
10: But animals don't survive in our house, Camilla.
2: This one will. You'll see. So will Mom and Dad. I'll break the curse.
13: Curse? What curse?
10: It's a family thing.
2: Yeah. Let's go. I can't wait to show Mom and Dad.
9: Oh, hi, hun. How was work?
6: Long. I was in an endless meeting. Where are the kids?
9: Oh, Olivia's upstairs and...
2: Mom, Dad, we found a baby blue jay on the sidewalk and it was so small and we couldn't find its nest. So I think God wants me to take care of it.
6: Oh. Wait, what?
2: In a bit, Eugene, and now he might have bird rabies, but I think he's just hungry.
9: Eugene's hungry?
2: So could we keep it?
6: Wait a minute.
2: Hey, what's going on? We found a baby bird, see?
10: Oh, he's kind of cute.
2: In a bald, disgusting sort of way.
6: Okay, I don't think it's a good idea to keep this bird. It really needs to be with its mother.
9: Yes.
2: But that's the problem. We can't find his mother or his nest.
10: And we couldn't just leave it to die on the sidewalk.
9: I'll call the rescue shelter. Maybe they'll take
2: it. Yay! But Dad, why can't we keep it?
6: Camilla, we talked about this earlier.
2: But this is the answer to my prayer. Maybe this is God's way of teaching me.
6: But, sweetheart, you don't know anything about raising a baby bird.
2: I could learn. How hard could it be? Please, Dad? Oh, please, oh, please.
10: I'll help too, Dad.
2: I'll serve as an observer and advice giver.
6: Thanks, guys. Olivia.
9: Well, that was easy. I talked to the local shelter and they said that no one takes baby birds.
2: See, Dad? He's gonna die if we don't do something.
6: But Camilla, raising a bird is a lot of work and you'll need to...
2: Okay,
6: listen. You'll have to learn what to feed him and how often. He'll need a nest of some sort.
2: We can make
6: and
2: one.
6: There's a point when he'll have to learn how to fly and then leave.
2: We can teach him.
10: Yeah.
6: That's all if he lives that long.
2: What? Dad!
6: I'm sorry, sweetheart, but I want you to be prepared for that possibility.
9: Mm-hmm.
6: Especially with this family's track record.
2: It won't happen. I'm going to break our pet curse.
6: We don't have a pet. Who said we're cursed?
2: Everybody.
9: Okay. Just remember, you're taking on this responsibility, so no matter how difficult it gets, you have to see it through. You got it?
2: I got it. I promise.
9: Oh, I'll get it.
2: So what is he going to eat?
6: Well, I don't know.
14: What do you think he likes?
6: That's the only way to do it.
14: Oh, buenos dias, Mrs. Parker.
9: Hi, Wooten.
14: I got your mail right here. This one package was just a little big for the mailbox.
15: Oh, hey, maybe Wooten knows.
14: Yeah. Well, I never did before, but there's a first time for everything. What is it?
15: About baby birds.
14: Whoa, you have one of those?
9: Come on in, Wooten.
14: Okay. Hey, how great is that? You know, I raised a baby bird once.
15: We needed help, and Wooten came to the door. Is this God or what?
14: Okay, I wouldn't go that
6: so
14: far.
6: Not so fast, not so fast.
9: You raised a bird, Wooten?
14: Oh, sure. When I lived in Alaska, he was a great horned owl named Dr. What?
6: Dr. What?
14: Yeah, exactly. Dr. Who would have been a better name, but I think it's trademarked.
15: If you know about baby birds, then maybe you can tell us what to feed them.
5: Yeah.
14: Well, you know, I know baby owls like partially digested mice, which aren't too bad once you get past the fur. No, just kidding. I didn't actually eat any mice. I don't even know any. I'd say that your bird would probably appreciate something with a lot of protein like grubs or beetles.
15: Ew! I am not chewing beetles for any bird.
10: We could put them in the blender.
15: Ew!
9: No, you can't.
14: Yeah, she's probably right, but you could substitute those with ground beef or maybe dog food, which is kind of weird when you think about it. I mean, a bird eating dog food. But then again, I did have an Irish setter named Artichoke who used to eat bird seed. He was a bird dog.
6: Now that is funny.
14: It is, why?
15: Hey, Mom, can we go to the store and get some dog food?
9: We have ground beef. Let's just use that.
15: Thanks, Wooten.
14: Oh, sure, you guys, anytime. Hey, have fun with your bird, and remember to take a lot of naps whenever you can.
6: Naps? What do you mean?
14: Oh, yeah, because, you know, most baby birds eat, like, every 23 minutes from sunrise to sunset.
9: You're kidding.
15: He must be.
14: Nope.
6: Are you sure you want to do this, Camilla?
15: Yeah!
14: Well, I hope it turns out okay.
6: By the way, what happened to your horned owl?
14: Oh, he died.
15: What?
14: Yeah, him.
9: Thanks, Wooten. See you later.
14: Oh, yeah, okay, right, bye.
15: My bird won't die. I won't let him die. I'll do whatever it takes.
6: Camilla? Camilla?
16: Hey, little bird.
17: Aw, you're hungry again?
16: Okay.
6: Good thing it's Saturday. I'm not sure how you're going to do this on a school day.
16: Maybe I can take him in and make him my project.
6: Well, I don't think your teacher would appreciate that. Feeding him every 23 minutes while she's trying to have class may be a little disruptive.
16: Then what will I do?
6: I guess you'll have to figure that out. He's your responsibility, right?
16: Right.
18: Camilla, Matthew, where have you two been all day?
15: I've been taking care of my bird.
10: We've been taking care of our bird.
15: You only fed him once.
10: Well, that's something.
18: Well, is this the bird you found out of its nest? Connie told me about that.
15: He has to eat every 20 minutes. I don't have time to do anything else but feed him.
18: Oh, just think, if you were its mother, you'd have to spend that 20 minutes finding food.
10: All you have to do is go to the kitchen.
15: Yeah, but I'm exhausted just doing that. I thought that taking care of a baby bird would be easy, but he just wants to eat all the time. And it's not like I can play with him. He's not like a puppy.
10: Well, it's better to practice on something small. Maybe you'll break the curse.
18: Whoa, did you say curse?
10: Yeah, the Parker family pet curse.
18: Well, what does that mean?
15: All of our pets die for one reason or another.
18: Yeah, but you're calling it a curse. Is that the word your parents use?
10: No, we made it up. But it is a curse.
18: Well, actually, it isn't. There's no such thing as curses.
10: There isn't?
18: No, not the way you mean it. I mean, we sometimes use a word like curse in the same way we say good luck or bad luck. They're words we use for things we like or don't like, but they aren't real.
15: Then my bird won't die?
18: Well, I didn't say that.
10: But he will die if we can't figure out how to take care of him during the week.
15: Oh, yeah. He has to eat all day, and I don't have anyone to feed him. Dad works, and Mom is doing her nursing stuff at the clinic.
18: Oh, I think there's an easy answer to that.
15: There is?
18: Sure. Bring him here. We'll take care of him while you're at school.
15: You will?
18: Of course. Drop him by on your way to school, and you can pick him up after.
15: That's great, Mr. Whitaker. Thank you.
10: Are you sure? I don't think Eugene is a big fan of birds right now.
18: Oh, don't worry about Eugene. I'm sure he'll be happy to help out.
3: No, Mr. Whittaker, anything but that.
18: Oh, come on, Eugene. It's just a baby bird.
19: I don't know, Whit. Eugene isn't getting along with birds these days.
18: Well, I thought you sorted that out. Did you say you researched why those birds were attacking you?
3: Indeed. Apparently, some species of birds get very protective of their nests during their baby-making season. I must have done something in the park to scare them at precisely the wrong time. Now they have it in for me, to use the colloquialism.
19: It's all right. I'll help you take care of the baby birds.
18: Thank you, Connie.
3: Please don't feel that I'm in any way attempting to be derelict in my duties here, but you have no idea what it feels like to be swooped upon like that. I'm even considering draconian measures.
19: What kind of measures?
3: Draconian, meaning extreme.
19: I know what it means, but I don't know what you mean.
3: Oh, well, I spoke to a specialist who suggested that the birds may be attracted to my hair.
19: Ew. Mm,
3: you know, for their nests.
19: Oh.
3: So I'm considering getting rid of it.
18: Getting rid of what?
3: My hair. All of it.
19: You're kidding. You'd shave your head?
3: Well, only if necessary. I can't look any worse than wearing a football helmet en route to work every day.
19: That I've got to see.
18: Now, Connie.
19: Well, I'll bring in some hair clippers.
3: Well, let's hope it won't come to that.
15: Mr. Whittaker?
18: Oh, hi, Camilla.
15: How is Dexter?
18: Who?
15: Dexter, my bird. Is he okay?
18: Oh, he's fine. But you're right. Feeding him every 20 minutes isn't easy. Are you sure you're up for this for another couple of weeks?
15: 2 weeks?
18: That's how long it should take for a bird his size to learn to fly.
15: Oh, well, sure. I said I would, to prove that I can be responsible. So that's what I'll do.
18: Well, good for you. I'll go get Dexter.
15: Thanks, Mr. Whittaker.
20: Away! Be gone, alien creature!
7: What's going on?
20: Yikes!
15: Eugene, are you all right?
3: That's it. It's more than a man can stand. I've had enough.
15: What?
3: The birds! I'm going to eliminate their reason for attack. Miss Kendall! Miss Kendall! Bring out the clippers!
21: 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We always love hearing from you.
18: Are you sure about this, Eugene?
3: Entirely. If this is what it takes to walk outside in peace, then I'm willing to do it. Proceed, Miss Kendall.
19: Okay. Don't blame me after it's done.
3: I take full responsibility.
19: Okay. Here goes. Here today, gone tomorrow.
3: What?
19: Never mind.
9: Thank you.
6: Well, kids, how are things with your bird?
15: Great. Mr. Whittaker took care of him while I was at school, and I've been feeding him ever since.
10: I fed him once.
15: Me too. I'll get it. Maggie Blake is supposed to drop off a book for me.
9: Go ahead, Olivia. Did I hear that you've named him?
15: Dexter.
6: Interesting name, though I wish you hadn't named him.
15: But why not?
6: Well, naming him adds to your attachment, and you remember you're not keeping him. He has to be taught to fly and let go.
15: I know, but I'll be comforted by our new puppy.
9: What new puppy?
15: The one I'll get because I was so responsible with Dexter.
6: Well, oh. Now wait a minute. We never agreed to that.
15: But why can't I? You've seen how responsible I am.
6: Well, yes, you've done an amazing job, but... Look, Camilla, I don't want you to get your hopes up about a puppy.
15: But, Dad! Hey, look! Wooten's here!
22: Oh, hi, Wooten!
14: I'm sorry. I didn't realize you were eating. I was just on my way home, and I thought I'd see how your baby bird was doing.
15: Oh, he's doing great, oh. Yeah. He's in the box in the living room if you want to go look.
14: Okay.
10: His name's Dexter, by the way.
14: Oh, I love that name, Matthew. You know, I had a moose that came to our backyard all the time that I called Dexter.
15: Why did you call him Dexter?
14: Oh, you know, because the word Dexter is Latin for right-handed.

0: dad is a veterinarian. Should I call him?
1: Well, I know Bill. I'll give him a call.
0: Oh, Dexter.
2: Oh, sweetie, there's nothing you can do right now. We'll have to wait.
3: I know what to do. I can pray.
0: Yeah.
1: Well, I just got off the phone with Bill Blake. He said that there's not a whole lot we can do for Dexter. Just make him comfortable and try to feed him if we can.
3: This is all my fault. I shouldn't have left him.
2: He was only as far as the living room, Camilla. And you had to eat dinner.
3: It doesn't matter. Oh, if anything happens to him...
1: I'm sorry, Camilla.
3: He'll get better. I believe he will. I'm going to pray and keep praying. All night if I have to.
0: Come on, Dexter. You can do it. Fight to live. Do you hear me? Fight to live.
1: Camilla?
0: Hmm? Dad? Oh, I fell asleep. Dexter!
1: He's still breathing. Have you been able to feed him?
0: No, he won't eat.
1: Look, it's 3 a.m. I don't think there's anything else you can do. You should go to bed.
0: No, Dad, I can't. I have to stay with him and pray.
1: Sweetheart, even with prayer, it's possible he won't make it.
0: Because of the curse?
1: There's no such thing as curses.
0: But there has to be a curse. Why else is this happening?
1: Well, it's happening because baby birds rarely survive when people try to take care of them.
0: But this one has to live. Don't you see? God gave him to me to be responsible. And if he dies, then...
1: If he dies, then he dies. That's the way it works sometimes.
0: Then what was the point of me helping him?
1: The point? One point is that you're a loving and compassionate person who saw a need and tried to meet it. I'm proud of you for that. Whatever else happens, well, that's God's business.
0: But I'm praying for Dexter.
1: And that's good. Whether Dexter lives or dies, we hold on to our faith in God. And we don't become superstitious about things like curses. Do you understand?
0: Yeah, Dad, I do.
1: Okay. You're going to stay here?
0: Uh-huh.
1: All right. Good night, sweetheart.
0: Good night, Daddy. And thanks for coming down. See you in the morning.

0: Good morning, Camilla.
1: Good morning, Mr. Whittaker.
0: Oh, dear. Is something wrong? Where's Dexter?
1: He passed away last night.
0: I'm terribly sorry to hear that. How are you doing?
1: I'm sad. Do you believe that God wants everything that happens to us to teach us something?
0: Sure. Why? Do you think you learned something from this experience?
1: Yeah, I learned that responsibility isn't easy.
0: Anything else?
1: Well, doing our best doesn't always mean things will happen the way we want. Sometimes God has other plans.
0: That's a hard lesson, Camilla, but an important one.
2: Mr. Whittaker, Oh, hello, Camilla.
1: Hi,
2: Is there something wrong?
3: What happened to your hair?
2: Oh, happily, I decided that hair is for the birds.
3: Huh?
2: I have donated it to assure my safety, and through it, my enemies are now my friends. Let peace reign once again in Odyssey's fair parks.
4: I don't get it! The birds keep swooping at my head!
2: Oh, no! Miss Candle, bring the clippers!
4: What?
5: In between the dive-bombing birds, the family curses, and wild hair clippers, I hope you noticed what Mr. Parker said about God knowing what's best. In fact, there's a verse in Matthew 10 that fits today's show perfectly. Jesus says that not one sparrow falls to the ground without God knowing about it. Then he says, "You're worth more than many sparrows." Just as Camilla was holding that little bird in her hands today, the Creator is holding us in His hands, and that's the best place for us to be. You can find out more about today's adventure for the

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Today's adventure is included in Album 51, Take It From the Top, along with 11 other adventures. 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Crow! Birds! Okay. Music by John Campbell, and our cast included Sydney Schiattone, Mark Evan Jackson, Will Ryan, and Zach Callison. And I'm Chris, hoping you'll join us again next time for more Adventures in Odyssey.

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2: Wild Mountain can be a pretty dangerous place. You stay on the trails and stick with me. There's adventures to be had there, too.
3: Come on, CJ, jump!
4: It's too far!
3: It wasn't too far for me!
1: Ah! Insight for Living is proud to present Paws and Tails. Howdy and welcome to Wildwood. School's over for the day, and there's no homework to be done. The girls are off on their own, and it's just Ned and CJ doing the very thing they like to do best.
5: It's the bottom of the ninth. Bases are loaded, and if Ned catches this fly ball, we will win the World Series!
6: Ah! Whoa! Well, I got it!
5: It's going...
6: No, I got it!
5: The World Series is in his hands!
6: Yes!
5: Ned Beaver, you have just won the World Series!
6: Oh, well, I couldn't have done it without my new glove here. It's the best glove I've ever had. I don't think I'll ever let it out of my sight.
5: Yeah, whatever. Give me back my glove.
6: Oh, I think not. I think this is the reason why I won the World Series in the first place, and I think I'll just keep it.
5: Don't you make me come over there.
6: I think I just need to spit on the glove to, you know, loosen it up a little.
5: Do not spit on my new glove, Ned.
6: I just need to...
5: hurt! Get
6: out of
5: here!
6: Oh, Uncle!
5: It is a great glove.
6: Well, you know, if you like gloves that are new, supple, and big enough to catch a cantaloupe in, then I guess it's okay. So you got it all, don't you?
5: Yep, I got it all. The best of everything.
6: Here we go again.
5: The best glove, the best bat. Three of them to be exact.
6: I am well aware of that.
5: And the best hat.
6: It's a very, very nice hat. Can we play ball now?
5: And even a case of official Major League Baseballs.
6: Yeah, you have it all. You are Mr. Baseball. You are the king. Can we play now?
5: Here comes $1 million ball. I don't have much else, but when it comes to baseball, I got it all.
6: Line drive. Except for a ball signed by a professional ball player.
5: If you want one, I'll sign it for you.
6: I got one.
5: Got one what?
6: A ball signed by a pitcher.
5: In the majors?
6: Yeah, from a long time ago.
5: Who?
6: Gentleman George Baxter.
5: Hey, I've heard of him.
6: Throw.
5: Since when did you have this ball?
6: It's from my granddad. It's an old ball in the box. No big deal.
5: Well, would you sell it?
6: No. Throw.
5: How about a trade?
6: No, it's a thing from my granddad. Forget about it.
5: You don't even know who Gentleman George is. Just trade me.
6: It could be a rock and I wouldn't sell it. Throw.
1: Well, as they played, CJ just wouldn't let go of the thought of that signed baseball. He pestered Ned so much they got upset at each other and they both stormed off in a huff. CJ headed off to the Collins Mansion. He needed a place to make his plans. This bear cub was bound and determined to get that signed baseball.
7: Well, hello there, CJ.
5: Hi, Miss Collins.
7: Papa Chuck is working in the kitchen.
5: Oh, I'm not after him. I need to do some thinking.
7: Pretty serious stuff.
5: Yeah.
7: Well, I suggest the study or the parlor.
5: The study.
7: The study it is. Anything I can help you with?
5: I don't know. Ned has this signed baseball. He doesn't appreciate the value of it. I do. I tried to buy it or trade for it, but he won't even think about it.
7: So you need to do some thinking about how to get it from him.
5: Well, that makes it sound kind of harsh.
7: I suppose it does. Before you start all your thinking, I recommend this one.
5: Is that one of Mr. Collins?
7: It is. He recorded this tube almost 20 years ago in the Middle East. Papa Chuck found it, and I listened to it last week. It could help you out.
5: Okay.
7: Remember how to set it up?
5: Put the tube here, turn the crank slowly, and then put the needle on this side.
7: Good. Come find us in the kitchen when you're done thinking.
5: Thanks, Miss Collins. Here we go to the Middle East.
8: Thank you. The sun is just now rising over the hills. I'm standing on what was once Samaria. Just ahead is where the palace of King Ahab once stood. I was going over the story of King Ahab this morning in 1 Kings, and it is possible that I'm standing on Naboth's vineyard.
5: Whoa.
8: Ahab was really a piece of work. King of Samaria, and it wasn't enough. Now it came about that Naboth, the Jezreelite, had a vineyard which was in Jezreel beside the palace of Ahab, king of Samaria.
9: This is beautiful. Beautiful!
10: Yes, O king.
9: So who owns it?
10: Naboth, sire. There he is, next to that tree.
9: Call him.
10: You there, Naboth! Your king requires an audience.
11: Great king, may you live forever. I'm your humble servant.
9: Yes, yes. I was just admiring your vineyard. It's exquisite.
11: Thank you, my lord. It pleases me that it pleases you.
9: Have you ever thought of growing vegetables on it?
11: Sire?
9: Vegetables! You know, lettuce, carrots, peas, beans, fennel.
11: I know what vegetables are, my lord.
9: Well, have you ever thought of growing them here?
11: No, sire. This is a vineyard. I grow grapes.
9: Yes, yes, but I have vineyards. I need a vegetable garden, and this is the perfect spot, right next to the palace.
11: I'm afraid I don't understand, O king.
9: I want you to give me your vineyard so I can turn it into a vegetable garden next to my house.
11: What?
9: I'll pay you for it. Name your price. But be fair.
11: No, sire.
9: Don't want money? Then how about this? I'll give you a better vineyard in its place. You pick it.
11: I cannot, O king.
9: Now, I insist. I won't take your vineyard for nothing.
11: I meant, O king, that I cannot exchange or part with the vineyard for any price.
9: Why not?
11: This vineyard has been in my family for generations. The Lord forbid that I should give you the inheritance of my fathers.
9: But I'm offering you a better vineyard. Bigger. More vines.
11: It wouldn't matter if you offered me the palace itself, my lord. I cannot. I will not part with my family's land. I'm sorry. The answer is no.
12: Poor old Naboth had no way of knowing the kind of disaster that was about to befall him.
5: 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I like to listen to it at bedtime. It's one of my favorite times. 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
13: 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Okay.
14: I'm Ned the Beaver, star of Pods and Tales. Now, I want to surprise Papa Chuck with some photos of you. 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And I will have them posted on the wall of the clubhouse for all to see. 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Of course you do. 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
12: Now, no wasn't a word Ahab was used to hearing. Instead of taking the news like a man, he stomped back to his palace, sullen and vexed.
10: Please, sire, eat something.
9: No, I won't. I won't. I'm going to my bedroom.
12: He plopped down on his bed and turned his face to the wall. The worried servants immediately sent for Queen Jezebel. Now, Jezebel was the most wicked queen Israel ever had. She worshipped idols, killed God's prophets. She was so evil that to this day her name is used to describe the most wicked of women. But she was devoted to Ahab, and when she heard that he had taken to his bed, she rushed to find out why.
15: Ahab, darling, are you ill? What is it, your head?
9: No.
15: Well, then what's wrong? They told me you won't eat. What has happened?
9: Naboth? The owner of the little vineyard next to the palace. It'd make a fine vegetable garden.
15: Well, yes, darling, I agree.
9: I thought so, too, but Naboth didn't.
15: He didn't?
9: No, I offered to buy it from him. He said no.
15: He said what?
9: Then I offered to give him a bigger vineyard, and he said no.
15: I don't believe it.
9: I know, he's so mean.
15: Oh, no, I don't believe you. Are you king over Israel or not?
9: Yes, but if he says no...
15: Then act like it. Don't let this vine grower get the best of you.
9: I can't just steal it from him, Jezebel. It's against the law. Even a king can't ignore the law.
15: Then take it from him legally.
9: He won't sell. I've tried everything.
15: Not everything.
9: You've got that look again. Jezebel, what are you thinking?
15: Nothing you need concern yourself with.
9: Jezebel!
15: Now, haven't I always gotten you everything you've wanted?
9: Uh-huh.
15: Have I ever let you down?
9: Uh-uh.
15: Then get up, eat, and let your heart be joyful. I will get you the vineyard of Naboth, the Jezreelite.
12: Jezebel went back to her room, took out several pieces of parchment and a quill, and began writing letters. And she signed them.
15: Ahab, king of Israel. A little wax and the king's seal. Finished.
16: My queen.
15: Deliver these to the elders and nobles of the city.
16: Yes, my queen.
15: Now we'll see what Naboth has to say.
17: My lord?
18: A letter from the queen.
16: What does she want now? Interesting. She wants to proclaim a fast.
18: A fast? What for?
16: Not what. Who? The fast is for Naboth.
18: The vine grower? Why should we proclaim a fast for him?
16: Because the queen also wants us to prepare a very special surprise for him.
18: What kind of surprise?
16: Read for yourself.
18: Queen Jezebel proclaims... Oh. That is interesting.
16: I'll prepare the proclamation. You prepare the surprise.
18: As you wish, my lord.
12: So the elders and the nobles did as Jezebel asked. They proclaimed a fast and seated Naboth at the head of the people. And when he was deep in prayer, Jezebel's unholy surprise was sprung.
19: Hypocrite!
20: Liar!
21: Here, go away, you worthless men.
20: Who will go away? As long as the most worthless one here goes with us.
21: Well, who do you mean?
19: Naboth!
16: Me?
19: Yes, you. You sit there praying as if you're righteous when you know you're not.
16: Do I know you men?
20: Know us? You were out drinking with us last night.
16: What?
21: Naboth, is this true?
16: No, my lord.
19: You lie. We have proof.
20: Look at these wine jars. They bear the mark of your vineyard.
16: Where did you get those?
20: From you, when we were drinking together last night.
16: My lord, I don't know how these men got my wine jars, but I wasn't with them, and I do not know them.
21: They certainly claim to know you.
19: We claim more than that. We may be worthless men, my lord, but we love our king and our God.
20: Well, that's more than we can say for Naboth.
16: That's not true.
21: Quiet! That is a very serious charge.
19: We know how serious it is, and we stand by it.
20: Yeah, that's right. We thought Naboth was our friend, and we were having a good time until he stood up and in a loud voice curse the king and God!
16: No, it isn't true!
21: There are two witnesses against you, Naboth.
19: And the law of Moses says, on the testimony of two witnesses, shall a man be put to death!
16: No, I beg you!
20: He must be put to death!
22: Hey, put him
23: there! We have two witnesses! Stone him!
22: Stone him!
12: But Naboth's cries fell on deaf ears. The people dragged him outside the city and threw stones at him until he died.
15: Miriam, what would you think about lining the new garden with fig trees?
5: They killed him. He didn't do anything, and they killed him. That coward, he had it all. He was the king, and it wasn't enough.
12: After the elders and nobles had accomplished their task, They sent back word to Queen Jezebel.
11: A letter for you, O Queen.
15: Thank you. Excellent. The king will want to hear this.
12: She went to Ahab, who was still pouting in bed.
15: It's your queen, my love, with news of success.
9: Success?
15: Naboth can refuse you no longer. See?
9: Naboth has been stoned and is dead. How? Why?
15: One really must be careful of what one says in public. Or in this case, doesn't say.
9: Jezebel, sometimes you're so naughty.
15: I told you I wouldn't let you down. Now get up and take possession of Naboth's vineyard.
9: Yes, my love.
12: And that's exactly what he did. Once again, Ahab had chosen evil as the way to get what he wanted, and this time, as it had in others before, it cost the life of an innocent.

0: when it looked like evil had won the day, the Lord spoke to the prophet Elijah, who was living in the wilderness.
1: Elijah,
2: I am here, O God of Israel.
1: Go to Ahab in Samaria. He is in the vineyard of Naboth, where he has gone down to take possession of it.
2: What shall I tell him, O Lord?
1: You shall tell him, thus says the Lord, have you murdered and also taken possession? In the place where the dogs licked up the blood of Naboth, the dogs will lick up your blood.
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4: 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This is so exciting!
0: Elijah and Ahab had several unpleasant run-ins before, and both Ahab and Jezebel had sworn to kill the prophet. But when God tells you to do something, you do it and let him worry about the rest.
2: Ahab!
5: Elijah! Have you found me, oh my enemy?
2: I have found you because you have sold yourself to do evil in the sight of the Lord.
5: Now, Elijah,
2: hear the words of the Lord. Behold, I will bring evil upon you and will utterly sweep you away because you have provoked me and because you have made Israel sin.
5: Jezebel,
6: take care, prophet.
2: Of you, queen of iniquity, the Lord has also spoken. The dogs will eat Jezebel.
5: How dare!
2: Whoever belongs to Ahab and dies in the city, the dogs will eat. And whoever dies in the field, the birds of heaven will eat. Thus says the Lord.
5: No! Please! No!
0: Ahab was so stricken by these words, he tore its clothes, put on sackcloth, and fasted. In fact, he just laid around in sackcloth, completely depressed. And God's will was done. The prophecies against Ahab's family came true. First, the wicked king himself fell in battle. Next, in a terrible struggle with Jehu, the enemy commander, Ahab's son Joram was killed by an arrow. Jehu then went to the palace and ordered that evil queen Jezebel be thrown from the tower.
7: Wow.
8: Miss Collins!
9: Hey, CJ! Is that you? I'm in the kitchen!
8: Where's Miss Collins?
9: Out in the garden, I think.
8: Papa Chuck, do you know about Naboth's vineyard?
9: I do. A wrench, please.
8: Okay, I got a question for you.
9: Shoot.
8: If a fella really wants something that... Oh, I really want a baseball that Ned has, and he won't sell it to me.
9: Oh, Naboth's vineyard.
8: Well, yeah.
9: Mrs. Collins give you that too?
8: Yeah.
9: Wow, she's good.
8: Yeah, so this baseball, it's important to Ned and all. It's from his granddad. So I don't want it anymore.
9: Good.
8: But I still want it.
9: Envy. That's what it's called. So, what are you going to do about your envy? How do you stop wanting stuff that belongs to someone else?
8: I don't know. I'm in the third grade.
9: You gotta have an idea.
8: I guess I have to just be thankful for what I have.
9: That'd help. What else?
8: More? I could work hard so I can get the stuff I want.
9: That's not going to help you with envy. That's just going to distract you from taking care of it.
8: Well, I'm all out of ideas. The more I think about not wanting that baseball, the more I want it.
9: I don't think you can just go and stop being envious. You have to replace it with something.
8: Okay. I have no idea what that means.
9: I think we were made with a kind of an empty spot, and we need to fill it. We need to fill it bad.
8: Really?
9: Yep. We were made to need God. Need Him for everything. Instead, we try to fill it up with stuff. But there's not enough stuff in the whole world to make us feel full. Ahab was the king, and he still wanted more.
8: So what do I do?
9: Every time you feel envy, pray that you'll only want what God wants you to have.
8: Every time?
9: Every time.
8: If I start praying every time I want that baseball, I'll be praying all the time.
9: When you're tempted, tell Jesus about it. You can't be thinking godly thoughts and sinful thoughts at the same time. One of them's got to go.
8: Not sure I get it all, but I'll give it a shot.
9: That's the way it works, son. Fill yourself up with the things of God, and He'll change you. It's a mystery, to be sure. Hand me that wrench, would you, CJ? CJ? Good for you. The wrench?
7: CJ did give it a shot. When he felt the burn of envy for something that someone else had, he prayed. And he did it a lot. All that praying along with his reading the Bible, it changed his heart. It took some time, believe you me, but that's the only way to get rid of envy. You gotta let God change your heart and make it strong. And CJ was gonna need a strong heart, 'cause he was soon gonna be tempted in ways he never could have imagined.

CJ and Ahab was written by Phil Lawler and directed by David Carl. The song Get Filled Up was written by Sandy Howell and Nick Brown. Music was by Billy Martin, and our sound designer was Eric Basil.

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2: Any good thing that God does through us should bring glory to Him alone. We're just tools in the hands of the Master, and to Him alone be all the praise. And again, too often you hear Christians say, if so-and-so got saved, imagine how many people they would lead to the Lord. You know, if Mick Jagger got saved, they'll say, if this person got saved, just imagine, God doesn't need them, they need Him. Yeah, it's not how charismatic, it's not how popular that person is. It's people dying to themselves. God needs no one, we need Him, and God will empower anyone who's willing to respond to His call.
3: I think the coolest thing about social media is that I can share a message that I have, and there's a chance that thousands or even millions of people will see it. It's so easy to share things online. I don't even have to be famous to do it. In today's message, Pastor Dave says that even though celebrities could be really good at sharing the gospel, you can make just as big a difference for His kingdom as a celebrity could. Social media gives you a bigger platform than Paul had, but how will you use it? Now let's join Pastor Dave in the book of Matthew chapter 10 as he begins his message, Responding to God's Calling.

0: Now, Matthew is the gospel written by Matthew, whose name was Levi. He was a tax collector. We'll talk more about him this morning. And he was writing the gospel that was specifically focused on the Jews. So the focal point of the gospel of Matthew is that Jesus is the Messiah. And he mentions all the prophecies pointing to Jesus. We saw in the first four chapters of Matthew, the person of Jesus, his genealogy. He's a son of David. You know, he's a descendant of Abraham, and he's of the tribe of Judah. So he's a fulfillment of Old Testament prophecy. Then in chapter 5-7, one of my favorite passages in all of the Bible, the Sermon on the Mount, we see the principles of Jesus. He teaches us what it looks like to be a Christian. What should our life look like? How should we behave? Forgive others as Christ has forgiven you. Blessed are those who mourn. And so we go through, I want to encourage you, if you're reading your Bible this week and looking for a place to read, I would encourage you to read Matthew 5-7. And then the last 2 weeks, we looked at chapters 8 and 9. So we saw the person of Jesus, the principles of Jesus, then we saw the power of Jesus. And in the last two chapters, we saw 12 different miracles, 12 different people who were impacted by them. And these incredible miracles, each one of them kind of had a message. So whenever Jesus did a miracle, he was teaching them something at the same time. He was not only healing the person, but he was teaching them. He cleansed a leper, and he touched a leper. A leper was as bad as it gets. You basically died a slow death. You were unclean. You had to shout to chase people away. And Jesus went, found the leper, touched the leper, and healed the leper. The centurion came to Jesus and said, "You're under authority. I'm under authority. If you just say the word, my servant will be healed." And Jesus said, "I've never seen anybody with more faith than this centurion." We saw him heal Peter's mother-in-law, the demon-possessed, and all the sick. He calmed the sea. He cast demons into swine. He healed a paralyzed man, the woman with the issue of blood. The 12-year-old girl was resurrected from the dead. Sight was restored. Speech was restored. And then at the end of chapter 10, he closed it by saying that there is a great need for people to come to know the Lord, that the harvest is plentiful, but the laborers are few. And so that's where we pick up. And so he ends the previous chapter telling his disciples that the harvest is truly plentiful. Do people need to hear about Jesus? What's the answer?
1: Yes.
0: And who's supposed to tell them? We are. And the reality is that often we think we're going to leave that up to somebody else. You know, I believe in the Lord and I'll pray, but I don't really know how to share my faith. And I, you know, let the pastors do it. By the way, there's five pastors here and there's hundreds of people here. And so we don't want to leave it up to Billy Graham, who's already in heaven. Billy Graham's not coming to your office this week. God has you there for a reason, to be salt and light. And when you show up at work on Monday, the Holy Spirit just entered the building. Amen. And so God wants to use you. God wants to use each of us. There are many who need to hear the truth to be ministered to, but few are the ministers. Those who are not only called, but willing to respond to the calling, to die to themselves, to minister to others. And so as we get to chapter 10, in response to this need, he's going to call his apostles. So he had disciples, he had a group of people. Now he's going to get a smaller group, and we'll talk about who the apostles are and how God uses them. But I also want to talk about how God wants to use you. Now the thing about the apostles, if you looked at this group, you would think it was like a presidential election in our country where it's certainly not the best people we got. Can I get an amen to that? The reality is that you look at these people and you think, who would pick these people? But you know what? That's what the Lord does. He takes the foolish things of the world to confound the wise. You know, he picks fishermen and tax collectors. He picks, you know, people that are really self-righteous and need to get right with God. And he takes people that aren't educated. He takes people that don't really want to be called, but they're willing to step out in faith. And that should be an encouragement for all of us. Because everybody who's used by God, at some point, you had to get out of your comfort zone. Can I get an amen to that? Where you were like, oh, whether it's leading worship or filling out in the children's ministry or whatever it is, and then you have to kind of get out of your comfort zone. But once you do, God shows up and he blesses you for doing that. And we're going to see that that's true with the apostles, but it should be true of all of us. Of these, they have different backgrounds, different occupations, different economic classes of wealth, different levels of political involvement, different views on Rome. You have zealots, tax collectors, and fishermen. And again, nobody well-known and nobody highly educated. It says this in 1 Corinthians. For see your calling, brethren, that not many wise according to their flesh, not many mighty, not many noble are called, but God has chosen the foolish things of the world to put to shame the wise. And God has chosen the weak things of the world to put to shame the things that are mighty. And the base things of the world, the things which are despised by God, has chosen the things which are not to bring nothing, the things that are, that none, no flesh should glorify, be glorified in God's presence. When God chooses to use you, and he wants to use all of you, he didn't save you so you could sit on the sideline and wait for heaven. We're not supposed to be sitting on a mountaintop somewhere contemplating our navel or looking at the stars. God saved you to use you for his kingdom and for his glory. And so God wants us to get out of our comfort zone, and that's going to be the exhortation. So God calls this ragtag group of little or no account people in the world's eyes. He then empowers and sends them out to do great things in his name that no man based on his own power or position or personal charisma would be given the glory that belongs only to God. God uses the weak. God uses the people that are in those positions so that God will be glorified instead of us. And guys, we don't want to glorify men. We don't want to glorify women. We don't want to put people on a pedestal. You've heard me say it many times. There's only room for one celebrity in Christianity, and his name is
1: Jesus
0: Christ. And to him and him alone be all the praise and the glory and the honor. But any good thing that God does through us should bring glory to him alone. We're just tools in the hands of the master, and to him alone be all the praise. And again, too often you hear Christians say, if so-and-so got saved, imagine how many people they would lead to the Lord. You know, if Mick Jagger got saved, they'll say, if this person got saved, just imagine. God doesn't need them, they need him. Yeah, it's not how charismatic, it's not how popular that person is. It's people dying to themselves. God needs no one, we need him, and God will empower anyone who's willing to respond to his call. If you're not familiar with the Calvary Chapel movement, there's a book called Harvest. I'd encourage you to read it. Let's buy some copies, Tim, wherever you are. We'll give them out. And it basically talks about how the Calvary Chapel movement started. If you saw the Jesus Revolution movie, it was this little tiny church, and they started reaching out to hippies, and all the hippies started coming in and getting saved. And then guess what? A bunch of hippies went out and planted churches. Greg Laurie planted Harvest when he was 19 years old. God takes the foolish things of the world to confound the wise. People mock Calvary Chapel. They go, oh, a bunch of hippies are out planting churches. You know what? That's the model that we see in the book of Acts. That's the model that we see in this text. God takes the simple people, the foolish things in the world, to confound the wise. I keep saying this because I want you to know that God wants to use you. God has a calling upon your life. God gives grace to the humble, but resists the proud. If you have your outline, grab it. Let's go through it, and then we'll get into the text. Tell the message, responding to God's calling. Responding to God's calling. The harvest truly is plentiful, but the laborers are few. We're going to see four things that Jesus does in this text in the first 15 verses. And the first thing we're going to see is, who did Jesus call? Who did he call? None noble, none mighty. Again, the foolish things of the world. He doesn't call the equipped, he equips the called. What does that mean? I've got 5 Bible degrees, so I must be called to do this. Nothing wrong with getting Bible degrees. I'm all for that. But just because my dad went to seminary, and he was a pastor for 60 years, and he said he had a lot of guys in seminary that he met that were mama called and papa sent. The mom said, you should be a pastor. Dad wrote a check, and they were in seminary, and they wanted no part of pastoring the church, but they were called by their parents, not by the Lord. And so we're going to see that Jesus is the one who calls us. And again, he doesn't just say, well, how much education you have so now you can be used. It's someone who surrenders their life to the Lord that can be used mightily. So we see, who did Jesus call? Then we see, where did Jesus send them? He sent them out to the lost sheep, the hurting people among them. He sent them to people that desperately needed to hear the truth. You know, if you're new here, we do this thing we call praying for divine appointments. Can I encourage you to pray every morning when you wake up for divine appointments? And what that means is, I'm praying that today God will give me an opportunity to either encourage a believer or share the gospel with an unbeliever. And Lord, just give me an opportunity, use me today. And when you pray that prayer, I promise you God will answer it. And what happens is, we become an army. This is a place where we come, we land, we get refueled, and we go back out into our mission field to tell people about Jesus. So he sends us out. And in this case, he sends them out first to the Jews, because Jesus is going to be coming behind them, and they're going to be sharing the fact that the Messiah is coming. He's going to come in behind them and share the truth, and many will get saved. So God sends them out to minister to people. And guys, they began with the Jews, and you begin in your house. You begin in your workplace. Before we cross an ocean, let's cross the street and tell people about Jesus. Is California a needed mission field? What's the answer? Yes. This place needs Jesus so desperately. Let's begin here. So we see who Jesus called, not the noble or the mighty. Where did he send them? To minister to their own people. And what did Jesus send them out to do? To preach the truth with boldness and to bring healing to the hurting. People are hurting. I'm thankful that I get to spend a lot of time counseling with people, and every week it's 5, 6, 7, 8, 10, 12, whatever it is, and a lot of it is hurting people who are struggling, people whose hearts are broken, people who are going through physical ailments or rebellious kids or whatever they're going through, and we need to be there to comfort them, to encourage them. Your coworkers, many of them need Jesus. God has you there for a reason. So we're called to preach the truth with boldness. We're also called to bring healing to the hurting. And then lastly, how does Jesus provide for them? How does Jesus provide for them? Well, in the Word, we see it clearly. It's a Calvary Chapel saying where God guides, God provides, right? And I believe that as God sends people out, God will provide for them. And he's going to send these apostles out early and just say, go and trust me to provide for you. Now, that's a step of faith, and God has called us to it. So let's begin there looking at responding to God's calling. The harvest truly is plentiful, but the laborers are few. Look at verse 1 of Matthew chapter 10. And when he had called his 12 disciples to him, he gave them power over unclean spirits to cast them out and to heal all kinds of sickness and all kinds of disease. Now, he calls his 12 disciples. Now, disciple is a learner. It's one who follows a teacher and learns his wisdom. As believers, we're not called to make converts. We're called to make disciples. So that means we don't just share, hey, here's the get out of hell free card. Here's how you give your life to Jesus. Praise God for that. But we need to go beyond that and help train them up to minister to them, to help them grow in their relationship with the Lord. You know, if you had a baby and you put the baby in a nursery and, put him in the crib and said, okay, your diapers were over there and your bottles were over there and I hope it works out, and you left. That's called child neglect. And I think the same is true. You lead someone to the Lord, you need to follow up with them. You need to disciple them, spend time with them, invest in them. And these are Jesus's disciples. These are the learners. These are the followers. And this larger group of followers, he's now going to break down into 10 apostles. An apostle is one sent forth with a commission. And to be an apostle, these are four things the Bible tells us for you to be an apostle. You must have seen the risen Christ. You must have fellowshipped with the Lord directly. You must be chosen by the Lord, that's in Ephesians 4, and you are one of the ones through which the entire church is the foundation of the church. Here's what that means. There are no apostles today. There's a name of the 12 apostles in heaven. There's a debate if the 12th apostle is Paul or Matthias. If you think it's Matthias, God bless you, but it's Paul. But here's the thing. There are no apostles. So whenever I see someone saying, they usually will say apostle, prophet, reverend, they got five things in front of their name about how amazing they are. That I just want to run from the building like it's on fire. So we're not apostles, but we are sent out by God to be used by God for his kingdom and for his glory. And so these apostles, keep in mind that the Word of God the New Testament has not been written. They do have the Old Testament, but God gives them supernatural gifting. And God uses these guys to touch people's lives so they will then be prepared to hear the message. Because people aren't saved by being healed physically, they're saved by the Word of God. Amen? Faith comes by hearing, and hearing by, it's the Word of God. And so, yes, we believe in healing, but being healed physically, if we don't give you the Word of God, what have we really done for you? We've made you feel better on your way to hell without Jesus. So we don't just... The healing physically, we believe in that. We pray for that. If you're sick here today, we want to pray for you. But know that the most important healing is the spiritual healing, that you go from death into life. We're all dead in our trespasses and sins. We give our life to Jesus. We become new creations in Christ. So while every Christian has been sent forth to represent Jesus, no believer today can truthfully claim to be an apostle. And again, it says he gave them power. He not only called them, but he gave them power to do what they were called to do. Now, that part is true of us as well. If God calls you to do something, he'll give you the power to do it. He'll give you the strength to do it. I don't like to talk about this necessarily, but just, you know, for 35 years, I had a full-time job, and I pastored for 35 years, and I was planning on doing it for the rest of my life, and God had to change. But to be able to do that, God kind of delivered me from the bondage of sleep. I didn't really need much. So I would stay up all night on Saturday night to study for Sunday, and because I had four little kids, and I wanted to make sure I was their dad, and I went to every little league game, and I didn't want to neglect them. So I just would stay up all night on Saturday at the church office and go home and take a shower and go to church, and then get up on Monday and go to work. And, you know, and God made me that way, where I could survive on 3 or 4 hours of sleep most nights and go without sleep. And people feel bad for me, like, I was sleeping. I was hanging out with Jesus. You were napping. I feel bad for you. When he calls you to do something, he's going to empower you to do it. He's not going to call you and then leave you wanting and leave you struggling, trying to figure out how you can be used by the Lord. Notice it says power over unclean spirits, to cast them out, to heal all kinds of sickness and all kinds of disease. Jesus gave them exactly the power they would need to fulfill their calling as apostles. They'd be able to cast out demons. By the way, greater is he that is in us than he that is in the world. And God's not giving us a spirit of fear, but a power and love and a sound mind. And the devil can't do anything to you. It has to come through the hands of God to get to you. Devil can't make you do anything. Flip Wilson was wrong. Amen. Only very old people in this room know who Flip Wilson is. But to cast out demons, but also to heal sickness and disease. Guys, when we read this, we might think, wow, it'd be cool to have such power. But I imagine for these newly ordained apostles, you're a tax collector. Can you imagine you're a fisherman? You were fishing yesterday. By the way, all these fishermen you see in the Bible, they're not catching any fish unless Jesus helps them. So they're not even good fishermen. But the reality is, can you imagine being a fisherman and Jesus calls you aside and says, okay, I'm going to send you guys out. You're going to be healing people and casting out demons. It's one thing to stand behind Jesus and watch him cast out demons. That's a great spot to be. Get them, Jesus. We'll just sit right here. We'll just watch this from over here. This is going to be sweet. You know, if they had had a camera, they'd have it out, right? But instead, now he's like, look, you're going out and you're going to cast out demons. We're fishermen. How are we going to cast out demons? I was a tax collector. How am I going to cast out demons? How am I going to heal people? Again, they're going to have to get out of their comfort zone and trust that God can do exceedingly abundantly above all we can ask or think. Guys, we have not because we ask not. And I believe if we need to pray more. We need to expect God to do great things more. And too often we want to limit him. We should not limit God.

0: God does. Even as God stirs us up to do it, we may be overwhelmed with awe and reverence for what he's calling us to do. And the point is, if we are to be used by God to our fullest, at some point we're going to have to overcome fear with faith. Some of you are sitting here right now like, I've been a Christian for 25 years. I've never shared my faith with anybody. I've never invited anybody to church, or I rarely do. I kind of keep my faith to myself. Nobody at work knows I'm saved. I had another day at work. I'm still an undercover Christian. I got away with it. And the Lord wants us, as long as we're on this planet, we're here for a reason. We're here to be salt and light, to be used for his kingdom and for his glory. The apostles' power and ours today is given not to glorify the men with the gifts, but the God who empowers us, pointing to Jesus' credentials as the Messiah, because he's able to transform and use men like these apostles. Verse 2. Now the names of the 12 apostles are these. First, Simon, who is called Peter, Andrew his brother, James the son of Zebedee, and John his brother. You'll notice they're in pairs all the way through. It's Peter and Andrew, James and John. Then it says, Philip and Bartholomew, Thomas and Matthew the tax collector, James the son of Alphaeus, and Labius, whose surname was Thaddeus, Simon the Canaanite, and Judas Iscariot, who also betrayed him. So the first disciples, learners, followers of the teacher, and then we pull, there are these apostles who have a supernatural calling upon their life by God. And again, apostle means an ambassador, a special messenger, one who is sent out by God. So they're sent out with power and authority of the one they represent. Guys, when we call ourselves Christians, Christian means a little Christ or a follower of Christ. So when we call ourselves a Christian, may we represent him well. There are times we don't represent him well. There are times when we cause harm to the cause of Christ because we call ourselves a Christian and we don't act Christ-like. But as believers, we are to represent the Lord and always point people to him. Matthew and Mark and Luke and Acts, all of them put the apostles in this exact same order. Always in the order with Peter first and Judas last. Always in pairs, Peter and Andrew, James and John, Philip and Bartholomew, just as they were sent out. Because they were going to be sent out two by two. And Peter, James, and John, so Jesus had a fourfold ministry. He ministered to the crowd. And when he ministered to the crowd, he often spoke in parables. And then beyond the crowd, he had the 70 that would follow him and go where he went at night and have meals with him. Then within them, he has the 12 apostles. But within that group, he has Peter, James, and John. And that was his inner circle. When he went up on the Mount of Transfiguration, he took Peter, James, and John. When he went away to pray by himself, he took Peter, James, and John. And they were like his inner circle of guys. And as believers, I believe we should have the same. We should have a relationship we have with crowds, but we should have people that we pour into. We should have smaller groups that we take time to disciple. And so they're sent out two by two. We'll see that later. And the 12 apostles, again, first Simon is called Peter and Andrew the brother. So Peter, Andrew, James, and John are the foremost familiar to us. They're two sets of brothers. They're all fishermen. And again, they represent the inner circle with Peter, James, and John. Peter, now let's take a look at these guys. Because when we start looking at these guys, we'll realize that God didn't pick the best people. He picked people that he knew that he could work, do a work in and through, and that these guys would step out in faith eventually. Peter, he's impetuous. Peter's Mr. Ready, Fire, Aim. Mr. Lopping off ears, right? Taking out a sword, telling Jesus, no, Lord, we're not going to let you do that. That's a bad idea. Don't say no, Lord. It's yes, Lord. You say no, he's not Lord. Amen?
1: Been listening to Faith Comes by Hearing with Pastor Dave Johnston. We're going through the first book of the New Testament, the book of Matthew. If you're not altogether familiar with the differences between the four gospel books, you're soon to realize that each author had a unique writing style, as well as a specific audience the book was aimed toward. In Matthew's case, he was well-versed in the Jewish traditions and history of the Israelite nation. And his focus was on helping those who were steeped in Jewish tradition and Old Testament rituals to realize that Jesus was truly the one who came as the Messiah, the one they'd been waiting for. He came to be their king. Different than what the Jews had hoped, Jesus was a humble servant, and he died a lowly death on the cross. if that's where the story

ended, there wouldn't be much to talk about. But no, Jesus conquered death, rose to life again, and sits at his Father's right hand in heaven. Jesus will one day rule here on earth, and that's something to anticipate greatly. We'd love for you to stay with us through this series and keep learning from what the disciple and apostle Matthew wrote. In the meantime, you're welcome to check out more teachings from this series or from other series on our website. Just go to ccconejovalley.com. Pastor Dave has much more to share with us in the coming edition, here in Matthew. Until then, keep in mind what you learned today and even think about sharing that with someone else. This has been the latest edition of Faith Comes by Hearing.

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1: I don't know, maybe the church isn't real good at creating an environment, but we need to be that place where we are all dysfunctional. And we all need to be coming in and say, Houston, we have a problem. And it's okay to say you have a problem. And it's okay to say you need help. That is the first step, and to realize that we are all broken. We are all sinners who fall short of the glory of God. And there is no such thing as a perfect family or a perfect household. And that's why we come to God and come to His Word, is because we are seeking His assistance and saying, what can we do to become more functional in the midst of our dysfunction?
2: It's so important for us as parents to instill a sense of spiritual value and legacy in the lives of our kids. Problem is, too many of us as parents think, oh man, our spiritual lives are so messed up. 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Now here's Dr. Jim Burns with today's program. Welcome to Homeward. I'm Jim Burns, and very excited today. In fact, I've been waiting for this day for a long time. Mark Holman is with us, and we're talking about God's home makeover. He's written a great book called Faith Begins at Home, and I have told many people, and I tell this to you with all sincerity, that I believe that Mark is being used by God in a great way to help transform the way we do church and the way we do our own spiritual life within our family. It's just a privilege to have him with us. He's a consultant, a speaker, he's a trainer, he's an author. He's currently serving as the senior pastor of Ventura Missionary Church in California. He and his wife, Maria, have been married for over 18 years, and they make their home here in Southern California, and they have one daughter who just turned 13. Welcome to our program.
1: Thank you, Jim. It's great to be with you.
2: Well, it is great to be with you, and I, as I said, I gave you the kudos here at the beginning, but I just appreciate all that you do for family ministry. I told my wife the other day when I was reading the book, she says, hey, tell me about that book. And I said, actually, I think we could finish each other's sentences because you just make so much sense to me. Now, 13 years ago, you stood in the delivery room. You were watching your daughter being born, and you realized that you already needed help as a parent. Tell us a little bit about that.
1: Oh, I tell you, here it was. First of all, I was trying to get my wife to get her to deliver our daughter before Halloween. So we were on the 30th, and then I found out that that's not good coaching, is to try to tell your wife what to do in the last minute.
2: Hey, that's just not good marriage either.
1: No, it's wrong in all sorts of ways,
2: right.
1: But which my wife reminds me of daily.
2: Sure.
1: And but you know, she was born on just barely into Halloween, 12:13 a.m., and she came into this world, and instantly I'd been my wife's coach, you know, so I was up at my wife's side coaching her, and then they whisked my daughter off to the other side of the room, and I am just, and so my daughter's crying, and she's over in the other side of the room, and my wife's still moaning and groaning in this side, and I was kind of caught in the middle, like, which way do I go? Do I go to my wife's side to be with her? Do I now go to my new daughter's side and get over there, make sure she's okay? And I was just, I remember just in the middle of that, standing there going, what do I do? And I already, you know, 15 seconds into being a parent, I'm already lost, not knowing what to do. And I remember just kind of looking up, and then I just heard the voice of God. It sounded a lot like my wife. And she just instantly just said, get over and make sure Malin's okay. And
2: yeah.
1: So then I went over there. And it's been, but, you know, it was for me that moment where you go, boy, oh boy, I really have no training in how to do this,
2: right.
1: And I'm going to need help.
2: You know, it's interesting because a lot of us don't. You gave a sermon once called The Functional Dysfunctional Family, and I love that. And in reality, every family is a bit dysfunctional, isn't it?
1: I haven't run into a family that there's no such thing as a perfect family. And we have to be honest about that and just say it's about being functional in the midst of our dysfunction.
2: Yeah, and when you're talking about, you know, training, we really do need training. I remember the same thing with us. We actually adopted our first child, Christy. We'd been unable to have children. And I remember bringing Christy home. She was 2 days old, and we honestly didn't know what to do. I didn't know how to change a diaper and, you know, just these basic things. But we're still in that process, even as our children are older. You know, you're talking about the dysfunctional family, and dysfunctional just simply kind of means broken. You grew up in a home that actually looked very functional. I mean, you grew up in a Christian camping situation, and on the surface, it actually looked very functional. But there were some issues even within your family. And I know you have a great relationship, mom, dad, but the truth is that there were really some behind-the-scenes thing going on even as you were growing up, wasn't there?
1: Yeah, and that was one of those that, you know, I look back on and I saw it. I lived it. Here, my dad was his camp director, out in front of kids, hundreds of kids every week, out in front of camp counselors. And I mean, I looked up to my dad, still Always did. My dad was my idol. And yet, my dad battled alcoholism. And so he would come home a lot of times on the weekends or different evenings. And no one knew it. He would just come home and he'd just start drinking slowly until he would essentially pass out. And it became an issue more towards my teenage years, where if I wanted to have a friend over and my mom would say I couldn't, and I would wonder why, and I'd get mad, and it would usually be because she was trying to protect that so that no one would see that with my dad. And so it created this kind of, you know, I loved him, loved who he was when he was up in front and how he led and how he led people to Jesus and just who he was, but yet he battled, and we battled as a family what that was. And it was when I went off to college that it got, and I was the youngest of three kids, and so I was the baby of the family, and when I went off to college, that was a time where it kind of hit its climax and it got worse. And so, and I was the one that came home, and I'll never forget mom just being in tears, and my two sisters and I had decided that was it, and I was the one that had to look dad in the eyes and say, Dad, is it? You have to make a decision here. It's either you go in for help. You've tried, and I watched him try many times, and he would go months and not drink for stretches of times, and we would think, okay, it's broken, and then he'd broken through, but then he'd start again, and that cycle went on for years. And this was a time where I had to look him in the eyes and say, Dad, you have a choice. Either you check yourself in to treatment, you tell the board of directors, you check yourself in for treatment, or we're taking mom, and we're going to pull her out of this environment, because it's just, and it was, my dad, you know, I think he was just so broken and humbled at that time that he was going actually in for back surgery at the time, and he decided that he'd go straight from that right into a treatment program. And through that, they actually found for the first time that he actually had an issue with anxiety, and they had a new medication that was out for anxiety. And the combination of getting on that medication and the treatment program, he was finally, and he never drank again. So we had about 19 years after that.
2: Yeah. Isn't that an incredible story, actually? And it's actually a very similar story to my story. You said that the first step in any good family makeover, and we all need a makeover, is actually, in many ways, kind of the first step to the recovery movement. You have to admit your need, and that's exactly what your dad did. But there's a lot of families who need to say, we need help.
1: Yeah, and you know, and that's, I don't know, maybe the church isn't real good at creating an environment, but we need to be that place where we are all dysfunctional, and we all need to be coming in and say, it's Houston, we have a problem, and it's okay to say you have a problem, and it's okay to say you need help. That is the first step, and to realize that we are all broken, we are all sinners who fall short of the glory of God, and there is no such thing as a perfect family or a perfect household, and that's why we come to God and come to His Word, is because we are seeking His assistance and saying, what can we do to become more functional in the midst of our dysfunction.
2: I think a lot of people are saying, okay, you're describing my family. I mean, we're dysfunctional and we want to be more functional. We actually want our kids to grow in faith, and we kind of don't know what to do. We want to really decide to live God's way as opposed to the world's way. What are some good first steps?
1: Well, usually people don't even, what I'm seeing is, it's not that people don't want this. They want, what I'm seeing a lot of parents today, Jim, you probably are too, is that they want to be better parents and they have a better household than the household they grew up in. And they're saying, I don't, and that's why they're turning to Oprah and Dr. Phil and why all these shows are right. So popular, which I think he's just Dr. Common Sense, to be honest. But I think we have something that they need. The problem is we've lost the voice. Most people don't even think of the church as a resource that could actually help them. And then it's just a matter of getting back to the basics and saying, how do we do this again? What does faith life in the home look like? Because what we kind of fell into the routine is, oh, if we want faith, we drop our kids off at church and they'll teach it to them. But we didn't realize it was a lifestyle that we have to live 24/7. And we as the church also haven't done a good job of teaching people how to do that. And it's back to a basics from everything, from just talking about God 24/7 again, having open communication about what are you wrestling with, and I've got a teenager now, what is she wrestling with in her life, and keeping communication open and praying, continuing to pray every day, even though she's a teenager, something we started back when she was young and have continued all the way to this day. It's getting back to some of these basics, but seeing that the home is that primary place where faith nurture, faith talk, where prayer, where even reading scripture, it has to happen there, and not just be a one-hour fix that you're trying to get at church, or you're trying to get some church program to magically fix your family. It's not going to happen in a one-hour program.
2: No, and fascinating enough, and we're going to talk about this after the break, is that parents are the most significant spiritual influencers.
3: 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But as we're having this conversation today here on the Homeward Broadcast, don't forget, Mom and Dad, remember and actually put in practice the fact that you are the most significant spiritual influencer of your child, and you are the one that they're looking to. 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They're watching what you're doing, and if you're looking for ways to model that faith at home, I want to recommend a resource from Dr. Jim Burns called Faith Conversations for Families that will help you remember that just about any opportunity in your family is going to be a teachable moment when it comes to passing on your faith in Jesus Christ. And if you'd like to learn more about ordering a copy of Jim's book called Faith Conversations for Families, you want to visit our online resource center at homeward.com.
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5: Oh man, it's too early. Why can't I get sick in the afternoon?
6: Heather?
5: What? Oh, hi, Dad. I didn't mean to interrupt your reading.
6: No. That's okay. Are you sick?
5: Yeah, my throat's on fire, and I've got a history final today.
6: Oh, well, not to worry. Let's get you something for that sore throat.
5: Thanks. Boy, you really startled me, Dad. I forgot you'd already be up.
6: Oh, yeah. This is the best time of day for me to do my devotions.
5: At 5:16 a.m.? Dad, you're amazing.
4: Jesus made his alone time with God an absolute priority. The Gospel of Mark says that very early in the morning, while it was still dark, Jesus got up, left the house, and went off to a lonely place, and Jesus prayed. Well, let me ask the obvious. If Jesus, the Son of God, thought it worthwhile to clear his calendar to pray, wouldn't it be wise to do the same? 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I'm Jim Burns.

0: Welcome back. I'm Jim Burns. Great conversation today. You know, one of the things that happens at Homeward is people will sign up for certain things on our website at homeward.com, and then they can actually fill out a questionnaire. And in that questionnaire, they can talk about, you know, their needs and what their hopes are and what their priorities are. And you know what's interesting? For the last 31 months, it's been to build a legacy of faith in my family. And that surprises me, and yet it shouldn't surprise me, because I know that's what your heart is, and that's what we're talking about today, exactly that deal. You know, the home is the primary place where our children's faith should be nurtured, and we have just got to understand that. And it was interesting. Mark, you have a youth ministry background, as I do, and I remember in your book you were talking about looking at a study, and you thought this study was going to show how important youth ministry was and how important children's ministry was, but actually the study surprised you, didn't it? What did it say?
1: I got taken so hook, line, and sinker. We were asked to be a part of this study that was going to reveal why do our kids have faith, and they wanted to find out why, because you see how those some kids stick with their faith all the way through, and then even as young adults still have that faith today, and they wanted to know why is it that some kids have the faith that they do. So they surveyed, our kids were even surveyed, and I'm thinking, they want to know why my kids have faith, and I was so certain it was me, because I'm going on the retreats, the camps, the lock-ins, I'm leading them in music, I'm leading them in games, I'm leading them to Jesus. I mean, I thought it was totally me was the reason why. And when we got that survey back, and I was on my way to a youth committee meeting, which were my bosses, and I didn't even open, because it said, I got this envelope and I out of my mail slot, and it said survey results inside, and I'm on my way to this youth committee meeting. I'm thinking, boy, what perfect timing is this? We're going to get these results as I'm going to the youth committee, and they're my bosses. How great is this? So I'm thinking, there is a God. The timing on this is perfect. I get to the youth committee meeting. I hadn't even opened the envelope before I got there, so you probably know where this is headed. And I open this, and it says the results are, the number one reason why kids have faith is mom. Number two reason, I mean, I couldn't really have an issue with mom, because there's a part of me that thought, well, let's just give it up for mom. Well done, mom. Good for you, mom. Let's give a little golf clap for mom. But can we just move on to number two, which will surely be me. And number two was dad. And now that one, I was like, how can dad be more influential than me? He's not even here. He doesn't go into retreats. He doesn't even drop the kids off. I mean, how can dad be more influential? Then number three was pastor, but it didn't say youth pastor. And I'm thinking, that senior pastor, that guy, I mean, he's so disconnected and irrelevant. Well, I can't say much
0: and
1: more.
0: Now you are
1: I'm one of those, so I can't say that. And then it went from there to grandparent. And then it went into some of the programs of Sunday school and youth groups and retreats. And youth pastor was way down, like 8 or 9 on the list. And I remember when I got back to my office, that was my Saul to Paul moment. That's when I got, you know, hit with the lightning bolt. And I studied that, and I realized for the first time, mom and dad were 2 to 3 times more influential than any church program. And which means what happens in a home is 2 to 3 times more influential than what happens at church. And I was spending all my time, energy, and resources on focusing on what we do at church. And I wasn't spending any of my time, energy, or resources equipping the home to be the primary place where faith is nurtured. And that's when God changed me and made me more of a faith at home focused leader.
0: You know, it's fascinating. And I love the phrase that you use, faith at home. And it's fascinating because really the Orthodox Jews still do that. And they did it during the days of Jesus. You know, you mentioned in your book oftentimes the Shema, Deuteronomy 6:4-9, where it basically says, you know, there is one God. Love the Lord with all of your heart, mind, body, and soul. Impress this on your children. And you talk about the word impress as kind of a stick-to-itive faith. So that means we've got to do it in the home. And when I was in Israel a while ago, I was peeking in homes. They happened to be over the Passover. And it was the parents who were kind of doing these rituals and doing the teaching. It wasn't necessarily the synagogue. Now, what you see is you see that the primary place should be the home. It doesn't mean that you take away Sunday school and youth group and things like that, but that the primary place would be the home. But a lot of parents say, fine, but I am totally ill-equipped. Mm-hmm. What do I do?
1: And that's exactly right. And partly what I want to say to those parents is, that's our fault, the church. We blew it.
0: Right.
1: Because we were focused on what was happening up at church. We're sitting there saying, just get your kids to us. Just give them to me. I'm the youth pastor. I know how to do it. I'm the expert. Oh, we blew it. And we forgot that the home is the primary place where faith is to be nurtured. And it says, love the Lord your God in that Shema. It says, it starts with you. You need to love the Lord your God with all your heart, your soul, your strength, before it says, impress this on your children. In other words, you can't pass something on to your kids that you don't have yourself. And we are trying to, if we're trying to raise the next generation of faithful followers, what's going to impress them? What's going to impress them is not the youth pastor's faith. They expect the youth pastor to have faith. What's going to impress them is whether mom and dad's faith sticks, whether in good times and in bad. What's going to impress them is whether it's being lived out at home. And what we're seeing today is, unfortunately, they're not real impressed, and they're growing up in a hypocritical environment where it's being We act one way, behave one way at church, and then live a completely different way at home, and they're not impressed with that.
0: Well, you're right. And yet, I would say a lot of us just have a poor self-image because we say, you know what, we're not doing this all well. You know, the family is a mess. And so when you're saying things like, pray with your family, we take the responsibility, they're saying, gosh, you know, I can't do that because they see me at my worst. But yet, you're also saying that God isn't intimidated by this kind of a messy situation.
1: Never has been. And it's not. And that's what I love about our God is he makes it easy. And we have, unfortunately, and that's been some of the fun of kind of working through this in my own church, is it's not that hard to get back to these basics. It's so easy to teach parents how to bless in the home again and to reestablish prayer in the home again and give them 14 different ways to pray with their kids. But what I'm amazed by, Jim, is how many people don't even know how to do mealtime prayer anymore. Stuff that you and I probably grew up with as being normal, most pastors don't realize that is not the norm. For the majority of parents today, they're saying, I did not grow up in a household that prayed at mealtime. So unless someone's going to tell me how to do that, this idea of prayer in the home, you're speaking over my head, Pastor. Yeah. I have no clue what you're talking about.
0: I remember a story that you told about a dad who contacted you, dad who was a real leader in your church, and he was having trouble with his 15-year-old, not horrible, horrible trouble. But, you know, he was a strong church leader. And you ask a single, simple question, you know, have you prayed with Andrea about this? And that kind of rocked his world. Tell us that story.
1: Yeah, he was, I mean, strong leader on one of our church boards. His daughter was involved in our youth program. She was the leader of her small group. And it was so surprising when I got his call telling me, could you come over? We're having troubles. And he just walked me through the problems he was having with her. And they were just normal teenage communication. You know, she not being happy with him for some of the boundaries he was placing, that there wasn't good communication. And he was just saying, so what am I supposed to do at this point? And now I didn't have a teenage daughter at that time, so I was also in one of those places where I was over my head. And so I just, at one point, just looked at him and said, well, have you prayed with her about this? Thinking that shouldn't be a big deal. He prays at board meetings. I've watched him pray. I've watched her lead prayer in her small group. You would have thought that I had just spoken a foreign language because he just looked at me and I was just like, are you serious? You've never? He's like, we don't pray together. We've never done that. And I'm like, well, do you maybe want to try that? Maybe you, at the end of the day, just go in and say, you know, I'm sorry we had a tough day today. Can we just pray together before we close this out? And, you know, and he started implementing it. I said it was really scary. And the first time, what I've always learned too with parents is you got to do it with them the first time. So when his daughter got home after school, I was there with them and we just talked about that. You guys are going to have issues like this. That is normal. That's not dysfunction. That's functional. You're going to have communication issues. You're going to have times like this. But what's not normal or what's dysfunctional is if you don't talk about it and if you don't pray through it afterwards. And what we need to do is help get you to a functional place of, let's try praying this. And here's a few different ways you can pray together.
0: Yeah. You know, it's interesting because we talk about that in marriage all the time, that, you know, even though there's low-level anger, bitterness, or whatever, you know, if you pray together, it's going to really make a difference. It's the same with our kids. And so that's one step. There's one last thing. We don't have much time left for this particular segment, but you talk about the family blessing. That's a big deal to you. Help us understand how we can begin to institute a family blessing in our home.
1: You know, it was just taught to me when my daughter was 3. And my church was a faith at home focused church that I was serving, and they took it serious that parents don't know how to do these things. And so in a 1-hour class, they motivated it, modeled it, practiced and provided for us a way so that we could see what it looks like to bless your kid in your own home. It was a parent that was in his 50s. His daughter was in college now, but he talked about how he had been blessing her since she was an infant. He and his wife, they had blessed her every night, went into the room. May the Lord bless you and keep you. May the Lord make his face shine on you and be gracious to you. May the Lord look upon you with favor and give you peace. We love you. Amen. Every night they would pray that blessing over her. Prayed it as she was 10 years old, prayed it as a teenager. He said, as a teenager, we debated stopping during those teenage years, but he said, we decided to press on. He said, I must confess to you that a lot of times as she was a teenager, we'd wait till she was already asleep, and then we'd go into her room and we'd pray this blessing over her. And he said, she'd wake up at times and just smile. But he said, when the rubber hit the road for them was when they took her to college, and then they had dropped her off for college, set up her dorm room, had a tearful goodbye, and then they left. He and his wife were across the parking lot, halfway to their car, and then that's when their daughter came running down the steps to them saying, Mom, Dad, you can't go yet. Wait, wait, wait. And they were just like, what is this? They thought something was wrong. They thought they had forgotten something. They turn around, and she comes up to him and says, you can't leave yet. You forgot to bless me. And he said, and when he told us that story about how they huddled up in that crowded college campus parking lot with his 18-year-old daughter, and he's like, and we prayed that blessing over her. Then he looked us all in the eyes as parents of 3-year-olds and said, I just want to encourage you. They grow up quick. You may want to consider doing this now. And we went home, and they gave us a book on how to bless your kids. They gave us everything we needed. We went home, and we have been blessing our daughter ever since. And my daughter's now 13, and before I travel and speak anywhere, the thing that she does for me is she will lay her hands on me and say, Daddy, before you go, may the Lord bless you and keep you. May the Lord make his face shine on you and be gracious to you. May the Lord look upon you with favor and give you peace. Love you, Daddy. Amen. You know, that it's that easy. And it was one simple thing that a church took serious that taught us how to do it. And yet, it's going to have a generational impact, because that's going to be her norm now. She's growing up with that as normal. Imagine what's going to happen when she has kids of her own. It's not even going to be a question for her to bless, you know, our grandkids, which I'm not ready to think of her having because she's 13. But you know what I'm saying is it's as simple as that. And I think sometimes as parents, we feel so overwhelmed and we're like, now what else do I have to try to do or change? And I think what we have to do a better job is saying it's not that hard to bring Christ and Christ-like living back into your home. It's a 2-degree change that is going to make a long-term impact.
0: Boy, that is so key. Thank you for being with us. You got to come back because we got to keep continuing this conversation.
1: Amen.
0: Great discussion today here on the Homeward Broadcast. So glad you could be a part of it. You've been listening to part one of Dr. Jim Burns' 2-part conversation with Mark Holman. Filling Your Home with Faith has been our theme. Mark is the author of the book Building Faith at Home, which is a book Dr. Jim Burns recommends. And a book that we are recommending today here at Homeward is a book that Dr. Jim Burns has written called 10 Building Blocks for a Solid Family. And also another one, Faith Conversations for Families. These are two resources that you can start using in your home right now. You and your spouse, or if you're a single parent, if you're co-parenting. These are principles that you can use in your home with your kids to help pass along faith, because that's the way God does this. He passes it from one generation to the next through us, and so we need to be intentional. 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
1: In Matthew chapter 11, verse 28, Jesus says, "Come unto me, all ye that labor and are heavy laden, and I will give you rest." Isn't that great? I once thought that he really meant, "Come unto me, all ye that labor and are heavy laden, and I'll put you under spiritual pressure like you've never been under before." But he didn't say that. "Come unto me, all ye that labor and are heavy laden, and I will give you rest. Take my yoke upon you and learn of me." Now there's a secret right there. Take my yoke upon you and learn of me. "For I'm meek and lowly in heart. My yoke is easy and my burden is light." Wait a minute, this sounds like an oxymoron to me. Yoke is easy? How can that be? Yoke and easy do not go together. My grandfather was a farmer, and I learned something by watching him. He was a very modern farmer for his day, but he kept about 2 acres that he farmed primitively just because he loved to do it. And he had this old plow and a big horse and an ox, and he would sometimes plow with the ox, sometimes with the horse, and I'd watch him out there. He just loved to do it. And so he kept that 2 acres just to farm primitively. And I learned that there is such a thing as an individual yoke. Now, a yoke is very simply a power transfer system. It's a means of getting my power, or the power of the animal, into the plow, or in this case, my power, energy, into the work. Now, let me explain it this way, because I have a little theory, and I don't want you to start any denominations over this, but it's a little theory. I have a little theory that Jesus had a specialty as a carpenter. You know, most woodwork would be specialty kind of work over there where most everything was built with rocks. And I have an idea that he had a specialty as a carpenter, and it was making yokes. And so when he said, "Take my yoke upon you and learn of me," they said, "Oh, I think, yeah, this is the good yoke maker." Now imagine, for instance, that you were my ox and I was going to make a yoke for you. I would come and I'd find out where the bones and the muscles are and do some measuring and then carve a yoke that when I finished, it would fit so good that you hardly even knew it was there. Like an old shoe, you know. Then all of your energy can go into the yoke. You don't even notice it's there. But suppose I were to say, "Chuck, I really like your yoke. Can I borrow yours for a while?" And he says, "Sure, go ahead." So I put it on and said, "Now I've got a yoke that works. I know this one, man. It's just great." Oh, it feels just a little funny. Doesn't fit right there, so maybe if I adjust. There. Now I'm looking a little funny. I'm working harder, and I'm not pulling as much of a load, see? And by the end of the day, man, I will have wrapped certain places, and I will just really be, "Oh, man, I'll never put on a yoke again, man, you know." And I'll be working very, very hard, but I won't be pulling anything. I've about decided that a lot of the weirdness that I occasionally see in Christianity is because people are wearing yokes that aren't the yoke of Jesus. They took someone else's yoke on, man, and they're trying hard to live up to it and make it work, and they look very funny. And they work very hard, but they don't pull much. But Jesus says, "Take my yoke upon you. My yoke is easy, and my burden is light." Huh. The burden and light don't go together either. You realize that? Well, I think I understand. You see, I carry a burden. I don't know how to describe this burden. It's a heavier burden than anybody ought to ever carry. It's the burden of being Gail Irwin. And Jesus looked at me and he said, "You're right. Nobody ought to carry that burden." So I tell you what, you throw that one on me, and I'll give you my burden. Do you notice the words in here? "Take my yoke upon you, for my yoke is easy and my burden is light." He didn't say your yoke was easy and your burden. He says mine is. So what happens is he cuts the yoke that's specially fitted for me and the burden that is his. It's just the right size for me. And that way, walking with him is such a joy. and rest in Him, see? So really, knowing His will is just simply a product of giving yourself to Him and letting your mind be transformed. Then you can go out and just do His will and prove it. Prove it. Now this brings up another rather fascinating thing that goes hand in hand with knowing His will, or in this case, proving His will by giving ourselves over to Him. And that's the question of how can you know when you've heard the voice of God? Has that ever occurred to you? And you ever heard anyone say, well, God told me. You ever heard that? And sometimes you've heard them say things God told them, and you knew God probably didn't. And sometimes you knew He did. But how can you know when you have heard the voice of God? Well, turn with me to Hebrews chapter 1. I love the opening of Hebrews. It's such a powerful passage. Hebrews chapter 1, verse 1. God. That's a good way to start off a book. Who at various times and in different ways spoke. Now, I like that. God speaks. He is not silent. He speaks to us. In times past to the fathers by the prophets. Has in these last days. Now that's a significant statement. In these last days, spoken to us by His Son. Now I like that. He's not even trusting it to the prophets. Now He brings it to us, in our vernacular, we would say by the horse's mouth. Let's call it by the lamb's mouth in this case. He's spoken to us by His Son, whom He has appointed heir of all things. Now, how many things is all? It's kind of all, isn't it? Through whom He also made the worlds. Who? Speaking of Jesus. Being the brightness of His glory. Now, you remember just recently when we were talking about the name and the glory of God, and we marched through that list, which you have also memorized now. Compassionate, gracious, slow to anger, abounding in mercy and faithfulness, love to thousands, forgiving wickedness, rebellion, and sin. He is the brightness or the expression of the very glory of God. And, it says, He is the express image of His person, or He is exactly like the Father. Do you hear this? In these last days, He has spoken by His Son. It's like, this is it. But there's no finer authority than one who is not only the expression of my very nature, but He is exactly like me. A chip off the old block. Junior looks just like his dad. And upholding all things by the word of His power. Awesome. Some time ago, I was watching one of these nature specials on television, and it happened to be about the seals who come into the Pribilof Islands up in the Alaskan Aleutian Sound for a birthing and mating season. It was rather fascinating. They showed the picture of this long, rocky, sandy shore, and at a certain time there would be thousands of these big brown humps come up on the shore, and they would show them as they were all along that shore. And I looked down that and I thought, when you've seen one seal, you've seen them all, And then they would give birth to little seal pups. And there would be thousands more of these little brown humps wandering around on the island. And I looked at them and I thought, when you've seen one seal pup, you've seen them all. Well, then the mothers would get hungry and go back out to the ocean to feed, and the little pups would just wander all over and get all mixed up. And then when the mamas would come back, they would sort themselves out. How did they do that? Well, the researchers were curious too, so they looked more closely and discovered that when a seal pup was born, two interesting things happened. First, the mother and the seal would sniff each other very closely. Now, I don't know about you,
2: But it seems to me when you've smelled one seal, you've smelled them all, you know? Then they would speak to each other. Now, I don't know about you, but it seems to me when you've heard one seal, you've heard them all, you know. But then when I thought about the smell, I remembered a passage in Corinthians. You know it. I'll just read part of it to you here. 2 Corinthians 2:15, for we are to God the fragrance, the smell, the aroma of Christ. Ah! I don't care what you spray under your arms. God says, I know you. You smell like Jesus to me. But what about the voice? Well, I was watching another special, and this one was rather interesting to me. They were doing some research in the sound waves that your voice makes. They had put them on an oscilloscope and then printed those sound waves out, and they had discovered that the sound waves of your voice are so unique that they can identify you by the sound of your voice just as surely as if it were your fingerprints. Even if you try to disguise your voice. They say, oh, no, this is you, this is you. And I wondered, is it possible that what we are looking at here, this nature of Jesus list, is actually the sound waves of his voice? Because he says, in these last days he has spoken to us by his Son. Well, let's see if there's any evidence to this. When God spoke out of that cloud in the presence of his Son and said, this is my beloved Son in whom I am well pleased. Hear him. Listen to him. To Pontius Pilate, Jesus says, whoever is on the side of truth hears me or listens to me. Then I saw John chapter 10. Go with me there. It's a great chapter. You know that. John chapter 10, verse 1, beginning there. Most assuredly, I say to you, he who does not enter the sheepfold by the door, but climbs up by some other way, the same as a thief and a robber. But he who enters by the door is the shepherd of the sheep. To him the doorkeeper opens, and the sheep hear his voice. And he calls his own sheep by name and leads them out. And when he brings out his own sheep, he goes before them, and the sheep follow him because they know his voice. Yet they'll by no means follow a stranger. They'll flee from him, for they do not know the voice of a stranger. Verse 8, all who ever came before me are thieves and robbers, but the sheep did not hear them or did not listen to them. Verse 14, I am the good shepherd, and I know my sheep, and I am known by my own. Verse 16, other sheep I have which are not of this fold, them also I must bring, and they will hear my voice. And there will be one flock and one shepherd. Verse 27, my sheep hear my voice, and I know them, and they follow me. And just to remind you of our original thesis, Jesus in verse 30 says, I and the Father are one. Ah! Oh, it dawned on me that I can, by the nature of Jesus, check out everything I hear. If someone says God has spoken to me and said such and such, all I have to do is check it out by the nature of Jesus. And if it violates Jesus, then I'm pretty sure it's not him. It's not the voice of the Lord. Before I believe something, before I preach something, before I interpret something, I check it out to see if it violates Jesus. And if it does, then I am misinterpreting or misbelieving or misbehaving. Because you see, when God put everything he was in Jesus, he wasn't going to say or do anything after that to violate him, nor was the Holy Spirit going to do anything to violate him. Anytime someone is, shall we say, moved by the Holy Spirit, according to them or whatever, I just check it out to see whether it violates the nature of Jesus. And if it does, I know that it was probably their own flesh moving them, and flesh does move you. But if it matches the nature of Jesus, I know, yes, God had something to do with that. That must have been the Holy Spirit. So this becomes the most beautiful way for me to check out what I'm hearing. As I listen to God, as I read the Word and interpret, am I violating ever the nature of Jesus? If I do, I know that I have misinterpreted or misheard or misbehaved. As I said, well, I hope that's clear. Except there's one more thing I want to say. There is a problem with some of the ways that we tend to listen to God, and I want to do a little role play for you here, and I need a volunteer. Thank you, Bob Zollemeyer. I really appreciate that. That was a quick volunteer on your part. Would you just step up here? Thank you very much. That was quick.
3: Very quick.
2: Very quick. Now, what I want you to do, you'll have to stand close here and just speak into my chest right here. What I want you to do is I want you to play the part of God in this. Kind of typecasting here, I guess, man. And what I want you to do is I want you to tell me how to get from here to your house. Okay? Go ahead. I'm listening.
3: Gail, if you go out over here...
2: Can I interrupt you? Don't point. See, when I get out of here, if you've pointed, I lose the point. And I get out there and I can't see you and it's pointless. And I have to keep rushing back in here just to get the point. You understand?
3: Gotcha.
2: And anyway, my mama always taught me not to point. So if it's okay, don't point, would you?
3: Okay.
2: But go ahead, I'm listening,
3: okay.
2: All right? I'm listening.
3: Gail,
2: you're pointing. All right, go ahead. But I'm listening. That's okay. That's okay. That's okay.
3: If we go out one of these doors...
2: May I interrupt you? One of these doors is a rather inexact term. And you just don't understand what kind of anxiety I feel when there is an inexact term associated with this. So if you don't mind, I would appreciate if you'd be just a little bit more specific than that. Okay?
3: Okay.
2: All right, I'm listening, though. Go ahead.
3: If we were to go out the door on our left over here...
2: Can I interrupt you? Left and right are relative terms depending on which direction you happen to be facing at a certain point, see? So if I am facing the wrong direction and I happen then to turn left, I could run into a wall and hurt myself, see? So if you don't mind, don't use right and left. Be just a little bit more specific.
3: Thank you.
2: But go ahead. I'm listening.
3: Okay. Gail, have you ever ridden in a car before?
2: Yes, as a matter of fact, I have.
3: Why don't I take you there?
2: Well... That's a very kind offer on your part. But you see, I didn't want to go right now. I just wanted to know how to get from here to your house.
3: I see.
2: So go ahead. If you could go ahead, I'd appreciate it. I'm listening.
3: Okay.
2: I'm listening.
3: How about if I draw a map?
2: Hi, over there. No?
3: Okay,
2: no, because if
3: no.
2: I'm out of here, you see, I can't see it.
3: Can't
2: you understand that? I can't carry it. That's awfully big thing.
3: Okay. We'll try that.
2: I'm listening.
3: Okay.
2: All right. Go ahead. Yes.
3: All right.
2: It's good to see you guys. Go ahead. I'm listening. Okay. I'm listening.
3: If we were to head out this door.
2: Sure is nice to see you. I'm listening. Go ahead. I'm listening.
3: Okay.
2: Try not to get violent.
3: Yes.
2: I'm listening, though. Go ahead.
3: The exit door.
2: Yes, the exit door. I'm listening, yes. Hi, it's good to see you.
3: 300 steps to the car.
2: Yeah. Sure is great to you. What's, did you hear that? Car, I heard a word. God wants me to preach from my car. I'm sure that's what it is. I had a word. Thank you very much, Bob. Good job. Discovered that sometimes that's exactly the way I listen to God. My middle daughter, Angela, never would let us listen to her that way. We'd try, you know. She'd be tagging along behind us. Yes, we're listening. Go ahead. But she wouldn't take

0: Can we talk? Yes, yeah, yeah. And I am learning more and more to give him my face and my time and saying, speak to me, Lord. I want to hear you. Speak to me. You have written this. I want to know you. And I want my heart to be tuned to the very nature of Jesus so that I can hear your guidance. And whatever happens to guide me in this day, it won't violate you. And I will not, as it says in Hebrews 3:7, thus the Holy Ghost saying, today if you hear his voice, do not harden your heart as in the provocation in the day of temptation in the wilderness. And I also hear this most beautiful statement by Jesus. Oh, this is so powerful. You know it also by heart. Revelations 3:20. Behold, I stand at the door and knock. And if any man hear my voice and open the door, I will come into him and sup with him, and he with me. I like that. And so I cry out, oh Lord, I want to hear your voice. Give me the wisdom and knowledge as I study your word and understanding of your nature so that when I hear your knock and your voice, I'll know it's you. And it's only you that I would care to invite in. And of course, if you haven't invited him in, now is the perfect time to do it. Hear his voice. Say, come in. You're the one I want. Father, you're so good to us. Once again, we're overwhelmed by your kindness. Once again, we are delighted that you've made your will and your voice so clear to us that you want us to live with joy and rest in your kingdom, immersing ourselves in you and letting you flow through us so that our actions will prove your will because we're simply given to doing what you want to do and nothing else. And thank you that we can know you so clearly in your word and that you can guide us so beautifully by hearing your voice, and that we have a means through this final word of yours, Jesus, to know what is the radiance of your glory, what is the exact likeness of you, and we'll know your voice. Thanks for speaking. Help us hear. And I ask this in Jesus' name. Amen.
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0: 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This insight into a timeless portrait of a mother's wisdom, restraint, compassion, and godly influence is sure to offer encouragement to wives, mothers, mentors, and daughters who desire to be shaped by that same spirit that inspired King Lemuel's mother.
1: If you've ever felt that Proverbs 31 was a measuring stick you could never live up to, come closer. 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The journey doesn't begin with a flawless resume. It begins with a listening heart, and that's where we'll begin, too.
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0: Hey, welcome to another Balanced Word, where we're enjoying a series from Dave Rolfe called Verses for Life. Pastor Dave is highlighting verses we should know and meditate upon. Today it's Proverbs 14:34, where Solomon points out that a nation will be elevated by God as they walk in righteousness. It's hard to deny that America has been exalted or lifted up by God over the years. Why is that? Well, Pastor Dave has us think that over right now.
1: So then I have to ask myself, if our nation is exalted, and Solomon says it's righteousness that exalts a nation, then I have to ask myself, what did we do that allowed us to see our nation in just over 200 years be elevated to where most of those 200 years we've been the predominant nation in the world? How did that happen? Because we want to figure out what we did right, according to God, and say, those are the things I want to continue to do. And so now, back engineering it a little bit, let's ask ourselves, what did we get right? Like, right from the beginning. Now, then you have to ask yourself, what does righteousness even mean? What kinds of things do you do that God says, that's righteous? So, in Micah, he said, all I want from you, do justly, be fair, love mercy, cut people a break, walk humbly with your God. So that's a good start to say, are we doing that? Now, Jesus in Matthew 25 in the Olivet Discourse talks about the one day when he's going to judge the world. And he said, some people go on my right hand, some people on my left. How do they do that? Well, I'm going to ask you a question. Did you feed people who were hungry? Did you clothe people who were naked? Did you visit people who were imprisoned? Did you take in foreigners, xenos, and make them feel welcome? So he goes, if you do that, then I'm saying, yep, that's what I call righteousness. So we can start with, you know, the idea of, have we done justly, love mercy, walk humbly? Have we fed the hungry? Have we clothed the naked? Have we housed those who are homeless? Have we taken in the strangers and foreigners? And then we can back engineer this thing and go, maybe these are some of the things, if we did them, that are the reasons why we are so blessed as a nation today. So, I mean, you can start with really our Constitution and our Bill of Rights. Do you know how few countries have like rights to do almost anything at all? How rare it is to be able to say right off the top, you know, you can, like, if you look at our First Amendments, the Bill of Rights, you know, freedom of speech, press, religion, assembly, keep and bear arms. It's like, there are so few countries that even have those rights. It's shocking when you think about it. They don't, you know, now you might go, oh yeah, but there's so much fake news, there's so much this, there's so much that. You know what, in the end, the fact that you can get up there and say it's fake news proves that you have the freedom to be able to express yourself. The fact that you can find whatever wacky opinions that you want and people are able to express them tells you, well, at least there's a freedom there. That wouldn't happen in most other countries in the world. Most other countries in the world, they try to silence wackos. We're like, we elect them, you know. But we're also like, go ahead and have your say. This should be good. See, that freedom that our country was founded on, now, as some people have said, because of the fact that, you know, there will be people who challenge the rights in the First Amendment, that's why we have the Second Amendment. And I'm not going to go off on a gun control rant. We're not selling guns. You can have a gun, you cannot have a gun. Doesn't matter to me. I think there are some people who probably shouldn't have guns. But at the same time, that's a unique right that our country gave people, and it saves lives regularly. You don't read how many times some criminal comes in to someone's home, and because somebody has a gun, they're alive today. You have a 90-pound little woman with a 300-pound guy coming after her. There's only one thing that's going to make that a fair fight. And so I look, and again, more and more I find younger people are pacifists because they've lived in such a gentle world that they just think, no, we should just all put down our weapons. And I have a friend who's a pastor who's really an outspoken pacifist, and I was talking to him one time, and I go, so if somebody breaks into your house and they're attacking your family, you wouldn't fight him off? And he goes, no, I just don't think Jesus would do something like that. And I said, do me a favor. If you hear somebody rattling your windows or your doors at night, call me, and I will come over and shoot them for you. And then you can be a pacifist and your family will still be alive. But, you know, the truth is, our nation was founded on a freedom that was important. There was an assumption that there are certain freedoms that actually belong. But again, you have also the freedom to disagree with those rights. That's fine too. But the thing is, we live in a place where you can have your opinion. You can believe what you want to believe about whatever it is that you want to believe. And that's radical because ultimately, the ideas that are more correct end up winning out over time. We don't worry about somebody having some wacky opinion about something. Just give it time. The marketplace of ideas will sort most of those goofy ideas out. So when I look at the country and I see people, marching and rioting for some stupid purpose, I'm just like, they'll get over it. They're not going to spend their life thinking this way. You know, I lived through the 60s and the 70s and saw all this radical stuff. And what did all those baby boomers turn into? Certainly not people who just kept getting more and more radical. It's some of these things take care of themselves. That's why freedom is important. I loved when Mike Pence, right after he was elected as vice president, he went to see the play Hamilton, and he took his daughter, and afterwards the cast of Hamilton came out on the stage, and they said, I see that Vice President Pence is here, and we want to tell you what we think about, and they were just kind of ripping on him. And they asked Pence afterwards, what'd you tell your kid? And he said, I told him that's what freedom sounds like. And it's like, yes, right on, totally. That's the thing. Freedom is important, and it's valuable, and God will bless it. He always has. He always does. He never forces anyone to do anything. He's just like, here you go. You have a choice. You want to walk away? Walk away. You want to come and follow me? You can follow me. Now, there are other things that we did as well. For instance, if you look at Jesus, in Matthew 25, who feeds the hungry, who clothes the naked, who houses those who are unhoused, who visits the people who are in prison, guess what? It's America. America does more for charitable purposes than any other country, far and away. It's not even close. Nobody gives what America gives. Now, you might say, well, yeah, but they always give with strings attached. I don't care. They're giving. Doesn't matter why they're giving. It's like our nation per capita gives in charity about an average of $650 a year. That includes all children and everything else combined. Now, that doesn't sound like a lot. I hope you give more than that, but that makes us the world leader by a long shot. And so if Jesus says, here's what righteousness looks like, and our country has been generous, you can sit there and go, yeah, but we're giving money to the wrong people, and we're throwing money away on stupid. That's not the point. The point is, a heart of generosity is a heart of righteousness. And we've done that very well. Have we done it to a fault? Probably. But I would rather do too much of something good than to hold back and miss an opportunity to do something good, to bless someone in a powerful and a special opportunity in a way. So we've done that. Our military is like unprecedented, the kinds of freedoms that we bring to the world by being willing to arm ourselves and have a military force. And of course, on 4th of July, you can't help but realize there were people who were putting their lives on the line so that we could be free. But it's always been that way. Now, it's easy to become isolationist. Your logic would tell you, why don't we just protect our own borders and let's forget about the Ukraine and Israel and everybody else, Taiwan, and let's just like take care of ourselves. That makes sense, but that's not what America is about. And again, you can go, yeah, we always want some, we always have strings attached. I don't care. I was just talking to Dennis and Shelley DeMays, who just got back from visiting Normandy in France, and that cemetery where all those American soldiers gave their lives so that Hitler wouldn't take over all of Europe. People in France understand. School kids in France adopt an American grave to this day, that they go regularly and put flowers there because they know that Americans who died at Normandy, their family can't just keep coming over to Europe all the time. And so they adopted them because they understand we wouldn't be where we are had Americans not laid their lives down and been willing to die for us. Now, if you think for a minute that China wouldn't take over Taiwan in a day if we weren't there, if you think that, you know, they wouldn't all just completely consume the Ukraine, the Soviet Union wouldn't come completely back to where it was, none of that happens without America doing what America does. And yeah, it's a mixed bag, but I'm proud of our country for what we have done to contribute freedom to other countries within this world. And to me, that's what righteousness does. That's how righteousness operates. There are other things, you know, our criminal justice system, it's easy to take shots at it. It's easy to like, oh, you know, and there are sometimes people who, other countries usually, who criticize America because per capita, we have more people in prison than any other country. But I'm like, what's the alternative? To have those people out of prison? Killing people, doing other damage. Now, maybe we have more people in prison than we need. Maybe we're too kind to the prisoners. I mean, most of them have a better life in prison than out. You know, so you can argue about whether we should continue to give them free Netflix and a gym membership. But at the same time, it's like, what has been the result of that? Yeah, we have a bunch of prisoners, but you know what? We also have lower violent crime than almost any country in the world per capita. And that might surprise you because everybody's trying to get your vote, whatever. They act like, oh, violent crime is running rampant. And they'll show the pictures of rioting or looting and things like that. No, the facts are that violent crime in America has been decreasing ever since the early 90s. And it is now at a level that puts us with the very elite of the elite countries when it comes to violent crime. So we did something right there, that criminals are in jail and people who aren't are much more safe from violence as a result. Now, you might go, yeah, but what about abortions? We have so many abortions, isn't that a violent crime? Okay, I'll give you that. I'm disgusted by the amount of abortions that we have in our country. It really is sickening. However, let's keep a perspective. The number of abortions per capita that we have in the United States is lower than almost any other country in the world. There are 109 countries that have more abortions than we do per capita. And our abortions have decreased significantly since the 90s. And our abortions decreased hugely since our Supreme Court threw out Roe versus Wade. And we're moving in a positive direction for sure. Is it like what I want it to? But no, if I look at us and we have like, you know, 500,000 abortions a year, that's horrible. But China has 10 million, India has 15 million. Put it into perspective. Now, then we have to ask ourselves the question, of course, our work is cut out for us. Is there a way that we can make this better? And by the way, voting, ranting and raving and yelling and protesting isn't what will make it better. We have to figure out ways to make people see the truth and not want to kill their babies. And that's something that we've really done comparatively little about that. When we make it a Christian issue, all of a sudden you alienate half the people. We got to figure out a way to work on this from a medical perspective and not from a spiritual perspective, and we might make even more progress. But we've made a lot of progress. Let's not ignore that. I mean, there are so many things in our country that you can go, oh man, it's so bad. But it could be way worse, and we may be moving in a positive direction. People freak out about stupid little things, like when you have these weird, cross-dressers at the Dodger game, and it's like, oh no, that's terrible. There's always been nuts and kooks and weirdos in this world. You know, that particular issue is totally self-correcting. You make somebody who can't reproduce, don't worry. Give it a little time, and nobody's going to be still saying these kinds of things. They're going to see what happens. They're going to see the ultimate end of it. It's not perfect. It's not going to be perfect. But at the same time, shouldn't we look and say, I thank God where I see progress, where I see freedom, where I see blessing, where I recognize that there is so much that, compared to other countries, I'm proud of our nation. And I love other nations. If you live in another nation, I'm not like trying to knock you. I'm just, and I have a lot of people who listen to our services who live in other countries. And I still think, no, I'm proud of what God has done for our country, and it has some connection with the fact that there's righteousness there that allows us to be raised up. But the second half of the verse is true as well. There are always going to be people, small groups of people, who have their own agenda, who have their own opinions, and you know what? They encourage each other in their kookiness. Not a threat. When righteousness exalts a nation, sin, it'll have a handful of fans. Doesn't matter, because the righteousness is what's going to cause us to be blessed. So at this time of year, you know, as we look forward to the celebration of, you know, our freedom, or celebration of pyromaniacs, whichever you want to see it as, but it's like, let's remember, we have so much to be thankful for. We live in a nation that's elevated because of doing some of the right things that God tells us to do. And I don't get up here every week and harp on politics. I don't see politics as being the issue that's going to fix our country. I don't see that if we can just get people to vote a different way, now that really isn't going to have a great effect. Because so often in the process of doing that, we say it in such an angry, bitter way that it's confuting righteousness and then trying to get people to do what we want to have done. We become that wacko group that he talks about where, you know, we're encouraging each other. We feel like comfortable in our little bubble. But ultimately, there's a bigger picture out there that we have to make sure that we remember. But I do say, if you're an American, you should vote. I mean, you need to vote and ask God, who is advocating the righteousness that you advocate the most? And vote for them.
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0: 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We'd love to go to the Lord on your behalf. As we return to Pastor Dave, he has us narrow the scope to the church and our individual lives.
1: What concerns me more than the state of the country is the state of us as people who follow Jesus. And I look at the church today, and I'm appalled at the amount of unrighteousness. At every day, practically, some other pastor of some huge church is exposed for some kind of immorality or fraud or something else. And it's embarrassing. I'm like, why should God bless the church if the church is a bunch of dirtbags worse than people in the world? And I look at Christianity and I'm like, they're trying to hustle people, they're lying, they're sending out tons of emails and text messages pretending like they know me and they want. It's like, that's not righteousness. And I think we should hold certainly God's people to at least the same standard that we hold our nation to, because the truth is God won't bless our church. And that's why our church tries to do the simple things. If you watch the video between services, we have a team of people that go out regularly to the rescue mission. By the way, it's all Christians that do that. It's not like a bunch of people who are atheists that want to go feed the homeless. But our people do that because as a church, we want to remind people that righteousness exalts us too. It elevates all of us. It's why when we have VBS, we want to open it to everyone and we don't charge anybody for it, because I'm not seeing it as a scam to be able to get more people. I'm not going to get them on our mailing list and start blitzing them with appeals. It's like, I just want to know that some little kid, because his parent wanted to dump him off for a couple hours for free and get some candy, that in their mind, they remember something positive about church. I'm like, that just seems like the right thing to do. Is it wasted on a lot of people, just like welfare and everything else? Sure. But the only way to get where God is telling us to go is to do what he is telling us to do, and it has to start with the church. We can't be a bunch of narcissistic, selfish idiots and somehow expect God to bless our church. If you run the church like you run a fundraising scam, yeah, it can get big. Is that God's blessing? No. That's just narcissism doing what narcissism does. So for us, we need to ask ourselves those questions. And I see things going on in the world, in the country, that I go, oh, that's just horrible. But I'm about 100 times more upset by seeing what I see happening in church than that I see what's happening in politics. Not even close. Because that's home. That's us. But then ultimately it comes down to me and for you. We all have to decide, if righteousness exalts a nation, then will righteousness exalt me, my family, myself?
0: Next time on The Balanced Word, we'll learn that confession is good for our soul. 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
1: Welcome to Turning Point Weekend Edition. Do the mistakes of your past still haunt you in the present? Do you sometimes feel so sinful that even God can't forgive you? Today, Dr. David Jeremiah has an encouraging word for you to share, how can I be truly forgiven? Here's David.
2: I remember hearing someone say years ago that if people could truly understand forgiveness, half of the hospitals in the world would be emptied. Being unforgiven is a miserable place to be. But the Bible says, if you come to God and come to Him according to His Word, you can truly be forgiven. 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
3: We don't know very much about it, and we don't talk about it nearly as much as we should, but guilt is a pretty powerful force. As you know, David had walked with God for many years. It was widely known that he was the sweet singer of Israel. He had gained a reputation as an incredible prophet, a man who understood the deep things of God. He had been the longtime spiritual leader of his people. And then suddenly, in his midlife, he was plunged into a terrible double sin that almost rendered him useless to himself and to God. You remember the account. He was on his palace roof one day when he should have been off to war with his troops. And as he was walking on the palace roof, he looked out into the courtyard next to him and he saw a beautiful woman bathing herself. His passion was aroused and he sent over messengers and ordered her to be brought to the palace. He committed adultery with her and realized now that he was in big trouble. Her husband was a soldier in David's army. He was away fighting for the king. When David found out that through this one-night stand with Bathsheba, she had become pregnant, he panicked and tried to begin to cover up his sin. He ordered, first of all, Uriah, Bathsheba's husband, home from battle. His plan, his ingenious plan was, if I can get Uriah to go and spend a night with Bathsheba, no one will ever know that this is my child. They will think it's Uriah's child. So when Uriah came home from the battle, David said, why don't you go down and spend a night with your wife? He sent home a bottle of wine and some nice food, and he said, just spend a wonderful night at home. Well, Uriah was more honorable than David. And Uriah said, it isn't good that I should do that. My fellow soldiers are out fighting the king's battle. It isn't right that I should be home enjoying a night with my wife. And so Uriah slept on the steps of the palace, and when David awoke the next day, he realized that plan one to cover his sin had failed. Uriah went back to battle, and David's mind continued to turn. If I don't deal with this problem, he thought, it will soon be news throughout the kingdom, and I will be discredited. So he trusted his faithful general, Joab, and he told Joab to send Uriah to the hottest point of the battle so that he would surely be killed. In fact, he said, Joab, what you do is this. You put him at the point of the triangle. You thrust out into battle, and when the battle waxes hot, tell the rest of the soldiers to retreat and leave him there all alone. This time the plan worked. Uriah was killed, and David thought he was home free. When you read Psalm 32 and Psalm 51, a year has passed since this event. And of course, David, being the most powerful man in the world at that time, probably thought if anybody could handle a cover-up, he could. The mourning for Uriah passed, and everybody gave lip service to the tragic death of this valiant soldier. As soon as the mourning period was over, Bathsheba moved into the palace with David and became his wife. The child of David's passion was born, and as we read Psalm 32 and Psalm 51, is now about 3 months old. It is quite probable that the 12 months during which this whole thing had been covered up passed with little discussion of David's crimes. But there were a few people who knew. David knew, Bathsheba knew, and Joab, his general, knew. Oh yes, there's one other person who knew. 2 Samuel 11:27 says, the thing that David had done displeased the Lord. So the Lord knew. And what we see happening as we read these Psalms is a very good case study of what you do with guilt and what you do with sin and how you deal with it in your life. First of all, you have to understand that David was going through intense emotional upheaval in his life. There was real conviction in his heart. For a year, he tried to live with his bad conscience. But as the story records, something happened during David's period of sickness and sorrow and anguish over what he had done. And that is that the Lord sent somebody to help him. Now, David didn't know at the time this happened that this was help, but indeed it was. For he moved from his period of conviction to a time of confrontation. And the record is in 2 Samuel 12. Let me read it to you. In 2 Samuel 12, we read, beginning at verse 1, "And the Lord sent Nathan to David." Who is Nathan? He's the preacher. He's the prophet. "And he came to David and he said to him," he's going to tell him a story now. "You're the preacher and God says to you, go confront the most powerful man in the world. How are you going to do this?" Well, I kind of get into Nathan a little bit. He says, "I'm not going to do this directly. I think I'll tell him a story." So Nathan comes up with a story. It's the right brain, left brain thing, you know. He wants David to really hear this. And this is the story, and watch this. "There were two men in one city, one rich and the other poor. And the rich man had exceedingly many flocks and herds, and the poor man had nothing except one little ewe lamb which he had bought and nourished, and it grew up together with him and with his children. It ate of his own food and drank from its own cup and lay in his bosom, and it was like a daughter to him. And a traveler came to the rich man who refused to take from his own flock and from his own herd to prepare one for the wayfaring man who had come to him. But he took the poor man's lamb and prepared it for the man who had come to him." Do you get the story? Do you need to know who the people are? Who is the little lamb? That's Bathsheba. Who is the poor man? That's Uriah. Who is the man with all that you could offer and have that wouldn't spare his own? That's David. And when David heard the parable, he hadn't put two and two together. And the scripture says that David's anger was greatly aroused against this preacher. And he said to Nathan, "As the Lord lives, the man who has done this thing shall surely die. And he shall restore fourfold for the lamb because he did this thing and because he had no pity." When David heard this, he was hot. He said, "I've never heard anything that made me so angry. Whoever did this, he will die, and he will give back four times what he took." Now picture this. If I'm the preacher, I realize this is where I have to pull the trigger. And I'm nervous. Nathan's going to make the application, and the scripture says, and I picture it, he took his long, bony, prophetic finger and stuck it in David's nose, and he said, read the text, "You are the man. You're the one I'm talking about." Wow. You talk about a confrontation. And let me just stop for a moment and say, I know that some of you come to church and you would prefer that we never say anything about sin, and you would like it if we never talk about anything that's negative or anything that might upset you a little bit. But let me just remind you, God sent the prophet to David. David didn't ask for him. God sent him to David. Because the prophet was to have a very important ministry in David's life. He was to help David face up to what he had done. And I don't know this for sure, but if I have to give you my guess as to what David's feeling at this moment when Nathan says, "Thou art the man," along with the overwhelming anguish of knowing now that he has been found out, I have to believe that David also feels a sense of incredible relief. Finally, it's out. I've talked to numerous people who've been through experiences similar to this in terms of morality, and they've covered up over a long period of time, and when finally the story is told, that's what they've said to me. "I was overwhelmed that it was known, but I'll tell you the truth, I was glad it was out. I didn't have to live that way anymore." The confrontation. Could I just say to you, men and women, that usually there's no change without a confrontation? Somewhere along the way, there's going to be somebody that will come and help us to face up to what's wrong in our life. And we will either hear it or we will close our ears to it. If David had pushed Nathan away, David had the power to take Nathan's life if he chose. He could have made him another casualty. But But David heard the voice of God, and it was the first step back. And I want you to note that, because the next thing that happened after the confrontation was a confession. And the confession is written for us in David's journal. In fact, if you turn to the Psalms in your Bible and you see the superscription over Psalm 51, you will know that I am telling you the truth when I say this is what David said when he prayed to God at this moment. For the superscription over Psalm 51 in my Bible says this: to the chief musician, a psalm of David when Nathan the prophet went to him after he had gone in to Bathsheba. Interestingly enough, Charles Haddon Spurgeon says that during that whole year, David probably never wrote anything. He couldn't write anything because he was out of fellowship with God. He didn't have any song in his heart. His joy was gone. But immediately after the confrontation, David once again took up his pen and started to make some notations in his journal. And he pens for us in Psalm 51 his own words as he comes back to God. How do you pray? How do you pray when you've been found out? Well, let me tell you two things about David's confession. First of all, it was genuine. It was genuine. You say, well, Pastor Jeremiah, isn't all confession genuine? Not really. Confession can be dishonest and ungenuine. Did you know that? But I want to tell you something. When David confessed, his confession was genuine. You say, how do you know that? Look into the Bible with me and notice what he said about what he did. Verse 1, he calls it transgression, which is rebellion. Verse 2, he calls it iniquity, which is perversion, distortion, acting unjustly, dealing crookedly. Verse 2, he calls it sin, which means to miss the mark. And verse 4, he calls it evil, which is a vile thing which deserves condemnation. The Hebrew words are much more graphic than our words. What David said was, God, I want to tell you that I know what I did, and what I did was really bad. There was no candy coating of his transgression. If you go back in Psalm 32 and verse 5, you see what David said about this prayer after he had written it. He says, I acknowledged my sin to you, and my iniquity I have not hidden. I said, I will confess my transgression to the Lord, and you forgave the iniquity of my sin. In Psalm 51:17, we are told that the Lord honors a broken and a contrite heart. His confession was genuine. He recognized that what he did was wrong. One of the things that keeps many of us from ever knowing renewed joy and in fellowship with God, knowing what it means to have the burden lifted, is we're always trying to make our sin look better. We're always trying to put it in better terms. We're always trying to couch it in ways so that we don't feel so badly about it. The only way you can ever get any relief from sin is to confess. And you know what the word means? Amalageo in the Greek language means to say the same thing. It's to look at your sin and to say the same thing about it that God would say, to acknowledge you're wrong. You say, well, Pastor Jeremiah, that's so painful and that's so hard, but it's the only way back. It's where you start, through genuine confession. Notice, secondly, it was not only genuine, it was God-centered. David said, against thee, God, and thee only have I sinned. Now, it's not that he does not understand that others have been affected. David hasn't suddenly lost his knowledge of what happened. He knows Bathsheba has been hurt in this, her purity taken away. He knows that Uriah is in the ground, dead because of what happened. He realizes that Joab has been complicated in his own integrity because of what he has done. He knows what's happened to him, but David said, Lord, it's against you and you only that I have sinned. David now sees that ultimately his sin is an insult and an injury to God. It is God's love that has been wounded. It is the God of grace against whom he has sinned. And when a person takes that attitude, that God's forgiveness is reckoned by his grace and his mercy, and that sin is a sin against God, first of all, he has taken a major step on his way back. Well, when he confessed, something great happened. And let me hold out this hope for all of us today. Nothing we have ever done. David, he did the biggies. Adultery, murder, cover up. And yet, I want to tell you something. David took the route back. His conviction promoted a confrontation which brought out of him a confession, and now we're going to see the cleansing that takes place in his life. The same intensity of words that David uses to talk about his sin, he now uses to describe the forgiveness. And I want you to notice these as you look at Psalm 51. He says, First of all, that he wants his sin to be blotted out. He sees his sin as a record against him in the archives of heaven, and he says, oh God, blot it out. Just take a pen. And, you know, sometimes when I'm working on a manuscript or something, I'll get one of these big markers, you know, these big black markers. They make huge black marks. And if you want to take out a whole sentence, you just take that black marker and you just go across like this. You don't have to do it twice. It wipes out a whole sentence. David said, God, what I want you to do is this. I want you to take your marker and blot my sin out of the archives of heaven. Then he said, God, I want you to wash away my sin. He sees his sin as a stain upon his soul. He says, God, take your precious blood and just wash all this sin away. And then he says, Lord, I want you to cleanse me, verse 2. And the technical term that he uses in verse 2 is the term for the cleansing of a leper. And it's the term that was used to declare that a leper had been cleansed. He said, God, take away the leprosy of my soul. And then notice down in verse 7, this is an incredible insight from the scripture. He prays that he would be purged with hyssop. Do you know what that was? A purging with hyssop was what a Jewish person had to do after he came in contact with a dead body. It was an Old Testament ritual that was prescribed in the law. The Jews had an intense abhorrence to death, and the law provided that after you had come in contact with a dead body, you had to go through this process. You had to go through this ritual cleaning, the purging with hyssop. And David said, God, I've come in contact with a dead body. I'm the cause of that death. And I believe that he was talking about Uriah. And he said, God, please wash me clean. And then in that phrase, he employs a verb that's formed from the word sin. And if we used it in our language, look down at it, it would say, purge me with hyssop and I shall be clean. Wash me and I shall be whiter than snow. And when he says that, he uses this term. He says, purge me with hyssop and I shall be unsinned. He said, God, unsin me. I never thought of that phrase before. I don't think that's the way we talk today, but boy, is it graphic. Oh God, unsin me. Anybody ever feel like that? Just unsin me, Lord. Purge me and cleanse me and take away my sin. So no wonder David said in Psalm 32:1, blessed is the man, happy is the man who goes through this process. David looks back on it and he makes this judgment in Psalm 32. He says, I've been through this. I've been through the sin. I've been through the overwhelming anguish in my soul. I've had somebody come and tell me I'm the one. And I've had to come and ask you to forgive me. And you've taken my sin away. You've blotted it out. You've washed it clean. You've unsinned me, God. And I want to tell you I'm on the other side of it now. And oh, how blessed is the man who has been forgiven. And all God's people said amen. If you've been forgiven, you know what David's talking about. He had the answer to his prayer. God did indeed restore unto him the joy of his salvation. And I want to just tell you today, my friends, that the great good news of the gospel is we have a forgiving God. And that when we come clean with God, when we come to him and open our hearts up to him and tell him what's happened in our heart, God does hear us and he forgives us. And the word of God is replete with references to the forgiveness of God. Psalm 86:5 says, for you, Lord, are good and ready to forgive and abundant in mercy to all those who call upon you. Psalm 103 says, for as the heavens are high above the earth, so great is his mercy toward those who fear him. As far as the east is from the west, so far has he removed our transgressions from us. Oh, I could give you dozens of other verses that just continually say, God forgives. God forgives. And he will forgive you. He's just waiting for you to come and ask him. Now I wish there was some way I could make this clearer to you, because the sense of sin is so great that if we don't have a comparable sense of the awesome forgiveness of God, we can leave burdened down. But you don't have to do that. I read about a nun who went to a bishop for confession. And one day the nun told this bishop that Christ had revealed himself to her in person. And the bishop, understandably doubtful, said to her, well, I have some instructions for you. The next time Christ appears to you, I want you to ask him about the sins of the archbishop. And the nun said, of course, I'll be happy to. So the next time, in a period of confession, the bishop said to the nun, well, did you ask Christ about the sins of the archbishop? And she said, yes, I did, Father. And he replied, what did he say? The nun answered, he said, I've forgotten them. And he has. That's the good news of forgiveness. He puts them behind his back as far as the east is from the west. He buries them in the deepest sea, and he forgets what he forgives. And yet there's a postscript. And if I'm going to be an honest pastor and an honest teacher, I need to tell you the postscript. The Lord will not erase history. And sometimes there are things which are set in motion while we are out of fellowship with God that are a matter of cause and effect, and we have to reap what we sow. Even when we have been restored to fellowship out of the forgiveness process, sometimes we have to pay the piper. In fact, when David responded to Nathan, and Nathan said to him, thou art the man, and David got angry, he said, whoever did that's going to die, and he's going to restore fourfold. How could he possibly have known how prophetic he was? Because that's exactly what David did. He gave back fourfold. Let me tell you briefly what happened. The child that was conceived and born to Bathsheba died. Shortly after that, David's daughter Tamar was raped by his son. David didn't judge that, didn't take care of it. He should have stepped in as a father and said what needed to be said and taken judgment on his own son and punished him. But how could David do that? His credibility as a father had been shot. Third thing that happened was Absalom found out about Tamar, was so incensed at what had happened to her that he went and murdered Amnon.

so, there are consequences. And you know, friends, I wish I didn't have to say that. I wish there's some way I could just say, you know, if you just come back to God and he'll forgive you, and that's important, and it's good to have the guilt gone, but he doesn't just take his magic brush and take away everything that happened while you were walking away from him. You may not want to hear it, but if I'm going to be faithful to you as your pastor, you need to hear it. It's the truth. So there's two things that I think we need to say as we close our Bibles and as we think about that. And I just want you to listen to them carefully. There's two impossibilities. If we don't get these messages, we won't hear what God wants us to hear. The first impossibility is this, and listen up, especially young people and all of you who may be on the threshold of going down a road that you think you have carefully protected yourself from. Listen to me. Impossibility number one, it is impossible to get away with sin. You can't do it. The Bible says it this way, be sure your sin will find you out. So I just want to tell you, as faithfully as I can, don't think you're going to be the one who will get by with it, because you won't. You won't do it. Nobody ever does. But there's another impossibility that's good news, and I want you to listen up. You may have messed up. Who of us here can look at another and say, I haven't ever had to come back and ask for the cleansing and the hyssop? We all have. And you may have messed up, and maybe you're in the midst of it right now. Let me tell you the next impossibility. Yes, it's impossible to get away with sin, but it's also impossible to get away from the love of God. And you may think that because of what you've done, God doesn't love you anymore. Don't you think that? The very fact that he brought you here is an evidence that he loves you. And if you have gotten into a situation where you don't want anybody to know what you've done, and you say, it's bad, Pastor, I want to tell you something. I don't care how bad it is. God loves you. And if you're one of his children, he will come after you. And he will keep after you. And he will come in every way he can to draw you back. You may have to feel some of the sting of what you've done before you open up and take note of it. But I want you to understand today that just as surely as you cannot get away with sin, you cannot get away from God's love. You cannot. He loves you with an everlasting love. And how many of us as parents have not had to, on occasion, as I did once, take hold of a child by the shoulders and say, I don't care what you're doing or what you think you're doing, but I want to tell you something. No matter what you do, I will never stop loving you. Never. And if I'm like that as a human father with my imperfections, I want to tell you that's the way God is. He will never stop loving you. You may be unlovable, but he will never stop loving you. I read a little thing that I want to share with you as we close. It's in a book by Ruth Harms Culkin. It's a little book called Lord, Don't You Love Me Anymore. And she tells a story kind of in a poetic way of a conversation she had with a little boy, 7-year-old boy. This is what she wrote. He is 7 years old, and he's my friend. His eyes are merry and his hair is short and his nose is covered with freckles. And on a cold, rainy day, we sat on the floor eating hot buttered popcorn. The popcorn went down quickly, but the questions came out slowly. If I told a lie today, would God stop loving me? Well, no, of course not, David. Well, if I told 2 lies or 3, would he stop loving me then? No, but you'd be unhappy in your heart. Well, what if I punched Johnny in the nose and made his nose bleed real hard? Would God stop loving me then? No, but you better not try it. What if I threw a rock and broke your window? Would God stop loving me then? No, but you'd have to work to pay for it. What if I stepped on the snails and ate all your flowers? Would God stop loving me then? Not for a minute, David. Well, when would God ever stop loving me? David, not until there is no more earth and no more heaven and no more God. Then it's never going to happen no matter what. That's right, David. Even if it sometimes feel like it might, it's never going to happen no matter what. And that's the good news. God loves you. And the reason you have that hurt in your heart right now is because you're God's. And he doesn't want you out of fellowship with him. And you're never, ever going to have it back the way it should be until you come clean. And David's given you the formula, hasn't he? He's given you the plan. You can even borrow his prayer if you like. But whatever you do, my friend, don't go on.

0: 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He waits for you with wide open arms, and he will accept you back if you'll come.
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2: This is Evidence and Answers radio broadcast with our host, Pat Zukeran. Pat is an author, teacher, and international speaker in the area of Christian apologetics, the defense of the Christian faith. Many Old Testament scholars claim the first six books of the Bible are nothing more than folklore. But is that really the case? Archaeologist Dr. Stephen Collins presents powerful archaeological discoveries that make for a strong case for the historical reliability of the Old Testament and challenge the critics who dismiss it. If you've missed any part of this broadcast, log on at evidenceandanswers.org, and there you will find this message entitled Top 10 Archaeological Discoveries of the Old Testament, listed under the 2025 Evidence and Answers Conference Series titled Can We Believe the Bible? And you will find hundreds more podcasts that you may download or just listen online. Now let's get right into part two of this three-part study.
3: Someone inventing a history, a fiction in the Iron Age wouldn't have the historical means of including in their stories details that are so small and insignificant, but yet important. And in these places, we would get all kinds of Iron Age anachronisms. They would pull things from their own day to concoct stories, much like Joseph Smith did in his Book of Mormon, which he borrowed all the Bible stuff, and he borrowed all the old world European and Near Eastern stuff, and didn't have anything authentic from the Western Hemisphere at all, even though his stories were supposedly taking place there. It was all anachronism after anachronism. This is exactly what would happen if the documentary hypothesis were actually true. So I want to show you some things that can only be explained if the Old Testament scriptures, the Torah, the Bronze Age scriptures, are eyewitness accounts of people who actually lived in those cultures, understood those cultures, thought in terms of those cultures, and would have no thought about putting in little tiny minor details because they lived with them on a daily basis. Wasn't a big deal. But yet nobody in the Iron Age would have ever known any of this. So let's look at some of these. This is simple. It sounds so simple. But if you realize that the histories of all ancient people and all tribal people worldwide all the time put the center of creation, put the center of if they have a flood story, put the center of their what we call their primeval history in their own land. They put it in their own place, in their own land. So this, their land is the center of the universe. Everything comes from that land. You know what's interesting about the Torah? That doesn't happen. From the get-go, even when we just get to Genesis 10, and we could even go back to the Garden of Eden and some of that, but what we have here is a picture of the Near East that's only revealed in the modern world. The cradle of civilization, that arc, that crescent, fertile crescent, that was not understood by historians until the modern era, till archaeology came around. So practically, it was the 20th century when the Fertile Crescent was understood as the cradle of all civilization. But the Bible nailed it already. If you go to Genesis 10, it gives you all the great cities of Mesopotamia. It gives you the great cities going down into the Levant, Israel and Jordan and into Canaan. It gives you all of that. And there it is. And by the way, Abraham's travels are pretty amazing, aren't they? Abraham crossed the entire Fertile Crescent from Ur all the way down there near the Persian Gulf, up over between the Tigris and Euphrates rivers to Haran, and then down into the western strip of the Fertile Crescent. He covers the whole thing. In other words, here we have the primeval literature of the Israelites, and it's giving us history that people only knew from the modern era. But yet there it is. It's in the Bible. It's absolutely incredible. Here's another one. Abraham's covenant. Now, Abraham made a covenant with Yahweh, and he made a covenant with his buddy Abimelech. Now, what's interesting about this is that when you study contracts and treaties, and Dr. Ken Kitchen wrote a massive triple volume set of the study of covenants, contracts, and treaties. And when you compare, when you look at the various archaeological periods, each archaeological era has covenants and treaties that match in that era. But they're nothing like the covenants and treaties from before that era or after. So the early Bronze Age covenants and contracts are structured completely differently than Middle Bronze Age contracts and treaties, which are different even than the late Bronze Age contracts and treaties. They're very, very different. And Iron Age contracts and treaties are the strangest, actually most simplified of all. But yet, when you come to Abraham's covenant in a period that precedes the Iron Age by at least 1,000 or 1,500 years, Abraham's covenant with Yahweh and his covenant with Abimelech are structured uniquely as Middle Bronze Age contracts. And they studied all the Middle Bronze Age contracts, Dr. Kitchen and his student, all of them. And Abraham's covenants only fit the Middle Bronze Age, which is the biblical time for this patriarch. How in the world does somebody writing a fictitious story in the Iron Age write a story about someone who supposedly lived as much as 1,000 years before or more and get this little detail correct? There's no anachronism here. It's not an Iron Age treaty structure that's presented in the time of Abraham. It's the Bronze Age, Middle Bronze Age treaty. It's amazing. So, you can't guess this. This is a small little detail. Now, I've already talked about Sodom and the cities of the Kikar. We did that earlier, so I'm just going to jump over this. But guess what? It's exactly as the Bible describes it. It's right there, and everything happened according to... And by the way, that fire out of the sky thing, why did they have to do that? Why wasn't it just an earthquake? Everybody in the Near East has experience with earthquakes. Why wasn't it an earthquake? Why wasn't it something else? Why wasn't it something within their own experience? It was this crazy fire and burning stone from out of the sky. Where in the world did they get that? You know why it's there? Because these are eyewitness accounts, and this is exactly what happened. Genesis 19 is a phenomenological account view of what's going on, what they're seeing actually happen. Would someone in the Iron Age really, after the time of King David and Solomon, way down even toward the Babylonian captivity, would someone have thought, well, let's make this destruction come out of the sky? Who would have thought of that? It's unnecessary. It's crazy. But guess what? They got it exactly right, and in fact, we now know through the science that it actually did occur. It actually occurred. Now, here's another one. Very subtle, very subtle. What they've done is they've studied all the ancient trade documents, all of the ancient trade documents from the Near East. And what they discovered was that each era had a slave price that was unique. In the Middle Bronze Age, there's a slave price. In the Late Bronze Age, there's another slave price. And in the Iron Age, there's a far more radical slave price. Joseph was sold into slavery for 20 shekels. It's always 20 shekels of silver. Silver is the medium here. 20 shekels of silver. That happens to match the average going price of a slave in the Middle Bronze Age when Joseph lived. It's exactly right. It's correct. Now watch this subtlety. In Moses' time, in the Mosaic Law, if a slave was killed, if your ox or you or somebody accidentally killed somebody's slave, you have to reimburse the slave owner, and that price in the Mosaic law is 30 shekels. Not 20, 30. So not only does the Bible give us the exact, in Moses' day, the exact average price of a slave, 30 shekels, from the late Bronze Age, the time when Moses and Joshua are living, it preserves the subtle inflationary curve. Does that make you feel better? There's inflation in antiquity too. Okay. The inflationary curve. Now, what's interesting is that when you go to the Iron Age, second half of the Iron Age, the price of slaves shot up to over 120 shekels. So if somebody in the Iron Age was trying to write this story, you would expect them to write the price of slaves that they knew, which would become an anachronism in the story. But there was no anachronism. Whoever wrote this nailed the price of slaves actually in the time of Moses. They got it exactly right. How do you get that right? You can't do that unless you live there, unless you live in the era, unless you understand what's there. And by the way, how do we know that? How do we know? It has to be eyewitness. They have to be living there because there's no histories. There's no documents being written and passed down documenting all of this. So somebody, you know, we don't have little James Michener's running around in ancient Israel, you know, with staffs of archaeologists and historians to fact check all the stuff that you're going to write. No, you don't have any of that. So you would write stories and include something from your day, just thinking that the past was kind of like the present. You wouldn't make a distinction, but no, that's not what happens here. Every story in the Bronze Age scriptures is exactly true in every detail to that day. Here's one. I always like to bring this one up to my students and a lot of fellow scholars because they don't know anything about it. They didn't get into this when they were in school. Isn't it weird that the Mosaic Law conforms to one and one only unique particular treaty structure from the ancient Near East? It's written like a Hittite treaty. Hittites had a unique way of doing their treaty, of structuring their treaties. In fact, the Mosaic Law follows the structure and organization of a Hittite suzerainty treaty, we call it. In other words, between a sovereign and a vassal. Sovereign and vassal. This is it. God was the sovereign, the Israelites were the vassal state, and that's how the treaty is structured, and it's Hittite. How in the world did Moses get hooked up with the Hittites? That's one of my favorite rabbit holes, but I'm not going to go down there except to say this. Moses grew up in Egypt, in the royal house, in the late Bronze Age II period. In this period, for 100 years leading up to the time of Moses, we know historically that the Egyptians had been in earnest negotiations with the Hittite Empire to make a treaty. The Hittites had an embassy in Egypt, and the Egyptians had an embassy in the Hittite capital in Anatolia. Their envoys and their emissaries were going back and forth all the time. They were studying treaties and drafting treaties together. Here's what I think. I think it's pretty obvious that Moses, as a royal, and the royals got all the cushy jobs, right? He learned to read and write. He learned Hittite. He learned how to be in the diplomatic corps. And he became an ambassador, or at least part of the ambassador corps to the Hittite Empire. And he spent his career in Egypt drafting treaties for the Hittites. I think that's what happened. It's the only way I can explain it. So why would God do that? Why would God have Moses in Egypt learning how to write Hittite treaties? Because God knew Moses needs some education. Because he's going to have him write a treaty between himself and Moses' people. And he wanted Moses to be familiar with how to put this thing together. So when God is giving Moses the law, he's not having to tell him how to structure it and how to do it. He just wants him to know how to do it already so he can just feed the information to him, and he knows where to put it and how to put it and how to structure it. In other words, it's a little pre-education for Moses, and this is what happened, I think. And it's amazing to me that, and by the way, what Israelite, Judahite priest trying to concoct a history for Israel in the late Iron Age would know what a Hittite treaty structure looked like? They wouldn't. This is coming from the late Bronze Age, from the time of Moses, and Moses knows it because he was involved somehow in it. This is eyewitness stuff. Well, the Exodus events. Now, some of you, most of you maybe didn't see my presentation on who's the Pharaoh of the Exodus. It is not Yul Brynner. I mean, he looks good, right? And he sounds good. But Ramesses the Great is the wrong guy. It happened at a time when you would predict it to happen. What would be your prediction? Now, here it is. You have to ask the right question. I think I already said that once this morning. You got to be able to ask the right question. And the only right question concerning the Exodus and the Pharaoh of the Exodus is this. If all of those terrible things that happened to Egypt at the time of the Exodus, plagues, 10 plagues, I mean, that would be pretty bad in and of itself. Plagues, they plundered the wealth of the Egyptians. Egyptians lost a huge labor force. They lost their army. They lost their Pharaoh. If those five things happened to Egypt, I don't care when in the history of Egypt, if those five things happen, tell me what happens to that dynasty. It's toast. Goodbye. Well, in the 200-year span of time that has been suggested by scholars for the time of the Exodus, how many dynastic collapses happen in that stretch? One. Gotcha. One. The collapse of the greatest dynasty in the history of Egypt. Oh, it just wasn't any garden variety dynasty. The great 18th dynasty is the only dynasty in Egypt that developed an empire. It's called the Empire Period, the Golden Age of Egypt. And the greatest pharaohs in the history of Egypt lived during that period of time. The greatest of all, possibly Thutmose III, his son, tough guy, but great pharaoh, and his grandson, Thutmose IV. Those three pharaohs took Egypt to the heights of grandeur and wealth and land beyond the imagination of just about any other dynasty in the history of Egypt. But when Thutmose IV died untimely, after ruling for only about 8 years, Egypt collapsed. And in the reign of his son pulled all the troops out of Asia. In the reigns of T3, A2, and T4, that's what we call them. It's too hard to say Thutmose in Amenhotep. Okay. In the time of those three pharaohs that I mentioned, Egypt had run their border all the way to the Euphrates River. They controlled all of that land. This is known by scholars as the time of the Egyptian domination of the Levant, of Canaan and Syria. But when Thutmose IV died, something happened. Egypt started suffering from very severe plagues, which went on for decades. His son, Amenhotep III, withdrew all the Egyptian troops and closed down the empire. Shut it down. Couldn't keep it anymore. Something was happening to Egypt. And within just a very short period of time, Egypt went from number one power in the world to number three power in the world. And what just happened? Overnight. It's always been a mystery to scholars why the great 18th dynasty of Egypt collapsed. But we read the Bible and we know why it collapsed. Because the biblical date for the Exodus is the late 15th and into the 14th century. And that's where the collapse happens. So it lines up absolutely perfectly. Do we have any books back there? We still have some Let My People Go books? Okay. Anybody have insomnia? Forget medicine. Get the book. Yes, take that to bed. I guarantee if it doesn't happen in one paragraph, you'll be snoozing by the first page. You know, get that book. Here he is, the Pharaoh of the Exodus. He's on the front of my book, and I always have to tell people that's not my picture on the front of the book. What's interesting, now Moses grows up in Egypt, right? Where did Moses learn geography as a kid? In Egypt, from what? The Egyptians had maps, did you know that? Now, we don't actually have the maps themselves, but we have the map lists. Lists of cities and towns going out from Egypt in all directions in the proper order as coming from Egypt. Because, right, Egypt, center of the world. And now all the maps are going to take us back, and you're going to have the cities going all those directions. Well, the Transjordan route coming out of Egypt around the east end of the Dead Sea, on that side, the King's Highway and all that, that has a specific certain cities mentioned along that route, goes from the bottom of the Dead Sea up to Mount Nebo, down to Abel Shittim on the plains of Moab. What's interesting about that is that's exactly the same list we find in Numbers 33. God didn't have to tell Moses but once what route to take. So you know that route, Moses. You study that route. Maybe going back and forth to the Hatti lands, the Hittite lands, you took that route a few times yourself. That's the route I want you to take. That's the route they took. It's recorded on the Egyptian map lists. In fact, several pharaohs have in their map list the Numbers 33 itinerary. It's amazing. So there it is. Moses knew how to write a route and how to run a route from Egypt to the Promised Land. Here's one, Israelite literacy. Israelite literacy. To me, this is earth-shaking. May not be to you, but to me it is. It's just amazing. I mentioned before that the alphabet wasn't invented generally for everybody, but it did show up. But it never showed up in the palaces. It never showed up in the government archives in Mesopotamia or like Syria, Babylonia, or the Hittites, or the Egyptians. They were all writing in their very complicated language systems, writing systems. Where did the alphabet show up? It shows up in graffiti. It shows up, obviously, not being written by professionals, being written by everyday people, just scratched on pottery or scratched on rocks. And this alphabet, and by the way, alphabet always assumes that letters are given in a fixed order. Aleph, Bet, Gimel, Dalet, right? That translates into A, B, C, right? We still use the same order, pretty much. How many times in the history of our planet was the alphabet invented? Once. So well, there's lots of alphabets in the world. Yeah, but if you go back and check it out, they're all derivatives of the one original alphabet. They all moved off of that one original alphabet. Now, why is it that every time we find examples of this alphabet, it's in and around places where the Hebrews were? We find it in the Sinai Peninsula, the place where the Hebrews went after they came out of Egypt. We find it later up in Canaan, where they went eventually. Okay? Every place they go, we find this alphabet. Here's what I think happened. I think it's really obvious. Since the alphabet was only invented one time in the history of the world, is it a coincidence that it shows up with the Israelites, around the Israelites, just in time for Moses to have an alphabet to write the law? Oh, I don't think that's a coincidence. Not only that, but did you know that God demanded for Israel public literacy. Public literacy. Why? And by the way, how do we know that? What did God tell Joshua? When you go over the Jordan River into the Promised Land, I want you to set up three massive standing stones. I want you to plaster them over with plaster, and I want you to write on them the words of the law, so that as my people enter the land, they must read the words of the law. That's public literacy.
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1: For American Family News, I'm Robert Thornton. President Donald Trump is pushing for a toll-free Strait of Hormuz after reports that Tehran is working together with Oman to control access to the strait. This comes as talks continue between the U.S. and Iran. Here's Fox's Jeff Paul from Dubai.
2: And an advisor for the president here in the UAE says at the moment, in his opinion, he thinks there's a 50-50 chance that the U.S. and Iran agree on a future peace deal. He says his concern is that in the past, Iran has sort of overplayed or overestimated the cards they carry, and he's hoping that's not the case this time. Meanwhile, President Trump says that he's allowing those negotiations to continue as Iran is said to be currently reviewing the latest proposal. We also know Pakistan is intensifying its efforts to mediate the process, with several reports indicating its army chief is on the way to Tehran. On top of that, Reuters says Qatar has sent a negotiating team to Iran to help secure a deal to end the war.
1: Iran has been showing a map that claims large areas are under their control. The indictment of former Cuban dictator Raul Castro on murder and other charges related to the shooting down of two civilian planes flying humanitarian missions in 1996 is bringing the government closer to collapse, according to one source. Here's AFN Steve Jordahl.
3: In February of 1996, two airplanes operated by a group called Brothers to the Rescue were shot down north of Cuba while trying to drop supplies to dissidents fleeing the communist regime. Four American pilots were killed. Pastor Sam Rodriguez says the news is sending shockwaves through Hispanic communities in the U.S.
4: Raul Castro's indictment is a definitive, loud, answered prayer. Not just for the Cuban community, but for the Hispanic community.
3: The U.S. is blocking energy shipments to Cuba, and Rodriguez says the country's facing a grave crisis.
4: There is garbage reports following rats and infection diseases piling up on the streets in Cuba, and the Cuban people have reached the point of no return.
3: He says the government is near collapse.
4: So they are demanding change, and they want that now. I think the regime doesn't even have months. It may have weeks.
3: If that happens, Rodriguez predicts the U.S. will be ready with humanitarian aid and more.
4: I see immediate intervention by the U.S. Marco Rubio would be intricately involved with what happened there, of course, under the direction of the president.
3: I'm Steve Jordahl.
1: Authorities in northeastern Congo banned funeral wakes and gatherings of more than 50 people today in an effort to curb a rapidly spreading Ebola outbreak in a region where medical workers have struggled with a lack of resources and pushback from angry residents. The World Health Organization said that the outbreak now poses a very high risk for Congo, up from a previous categorization of high, but that the risk of the disease spreading globally remains low. Many local business owners in New York City have begun to push back on city-run grocery stores proposed by Mayor Zohran Mamdani. Fox Business's Madison Allworth reports.
5: Ruben Luna moved to the country when he was just 14. He got his first job at a supermarket. Now he owns 18 grocery stores of his own. Three of them are located here in Harlem near La Marqueta. That is the first location that Mayor Mamdani announced as a grocery store run by the city. He says that he can't compete with a nationalized grocery store because they don't have to pay property taxes or utilities, and they have access to his hard-earned tax dollars. Luna and a group of minority-owned grocery store owners have been trying to meet with the mayor, but they've had no luck. That will change next week during a hearing in front of the city council. That is the group that will decide if the mayor's proposal gets the green light. But it will be an uphill battle because Mamdani has been promising government-run grocery stores since the campaign trail.
1: New York City has allocated $70 million to the development of these stores. So far, only five have been proposed, with the latest one announced as part of a mix of affordable housing and wellness centers. Texas Attorney General Ken Paxton is riding high as he heads into the final days of his Republican primary runoff against Senator John Cornyn. Now with the weight of President Trump's backing, Paxton told a rally in Dripping Springs, west of Austin, that, quote, "I don't know if y'all noticed this, but Donald Trump endorsed me." The May 26th runoff has drawn national attention and a lot of money. See more news at AFN.net.
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8: 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All we're supposed to do is to love one another biblically. 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
7: 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I'm David J., thanking you for joining us today as we listen, learn, and are challenged by God's Word, the Bible. What do you do when heaven feels silent? When you've prayed, believed, even begged, and still nothing changes? When the person you love isn't healed? When the worst actually happens? When it feels like evil is winning? Where is God in all of that? This May, Pastor Jack Hibbs' featured resource is Why Doesn't God Answer My Prayers by Erwin Lutzer. It's an honest biblical look at the questions most of us are afraid to say out loud. 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Now, Peter was a disciple of Christ, of course, who later on became the leader of the first church. Throughout his ministry, Peter lovingly cared for others and faithfully pursued his passion to spread the gospel to those around him. Peter understood the power of God's love, and he set an example for all true believers to live by. Now, as we head into the final section of chapter 5, we'll find Peter challenging the young people to submit under the authority of their elders. As Christians, taking a walk on the wild side begins with a willingness to follow. Being great in the kingdom of God is contrary to the way the world thinks. It requires humility, service, and forgetting about ourselves to focus on others, and not so much as to what we can get out of it. How we conduct ourselves really matters to God. So today, Pastor Jack goes on to say that we need to live life big and bold, and in the here and now. Our emotions try to keep us in the valley of pain and sorrow, withdrawing from other believers. But we've really got to be willing to maintain unity by developing and by nurturing one another as we in turn follow Christ. And now from his message called Take a Walk on the Wild Side, Part 1, here's pastor and Bible teacher Jack Hibbs.
8: For all of us, each and every one of us, if you and I dial down on how bad we've got it, and I ain't got enough money, and my house is too small, or my house is too big, or my kids are too close, or my kids are too far, I'm too tired of being single, I'm too tired of being married. I don't care where you are, if you focus on those things and not the things of God, you will be toting around the spirit of heaviness, and it's in a knot. And when you decide to put on the garment of praise, it begins to push it away, guaranteed. Listen, that's why I haven't said this in 30 years. I'm going to say it right now. I'm perpetually offended almost every service when people show up for the message and not for the worship. Amen. So how does that offend you? Offends me terribly because you're ripping yourself off. Yep. As a pastor, that hurts me because you don't even understand the glory and the joy that awaits you if you made worship a priority. Because you know what? Well, man, everything's so rotten. I'll just go and hear the Bible and I'll go home. Bible's one part. We're to give God an offering. Then he pours the Bible into us. And the offering is this: I don't feel like worshiping, but I'm going to go worship. David's son died, and then David goes to church right after his son died. And they said, he's gone crazy. David's gone crazy. And David said, what are you guys? You guys are crazy. While my son was alive there, I was crying out to God and seeking God for God to heal him. My son's dead. It's over now. Here's the deal. He can't come to me, but I'll go to him. Until then, David said, let's go to the temple. Let's worship God. Man, that's awesome. That's how you're supposed to live. Emotion says, draw the curtains. Look, my husband died, so I'm dead. My wife died, so I'm dead. My parents died, I'm dead. My son's dead, I'm dead. No. Listen. Live life now big and bold with God, because you'll go see him. You'll go see her. In the meantime, you get up and go. You'll either put on the garment of heaviness and tie it in a knot, or you'll put on the garment of praise and tie it in a knot. Either way, you're going to be serious about it. And there's a big difference. You have to make that choice. And to do that, I tell you what, to do that is to experience the humility of God, and it blesses you immensely. When somebody says to you, just be strong, everybody goes through this, buck up, you can do it. Oh, no, no, no, no, no, no. No, true power is when we come before God in humility, meaning I can't do this, but you can, Almighty God. Oh, Lord, lead me through this valley of the shadow of death. Lead me through this valley of pain and sorrow and suffering, or lead me through this valley of making decisions. And then when it comes to maintaining unity with the body of Christ together, look, he says, clothed with humility, that's toward one another, is that we are to be courteous, loving, and caring for one another, and we are to strive, church, listen up, to strive. We are to sweat at maintaining a sense of unity in the church, and that's true for any local church. You know why churches split up and have splits and divisions? Because people are carnal. That's why churches split. Some guy with a big mouth gets a group around him. Another guy with a big mouth gets a group around him. And they all start warring about each other. And the entire church suffers. Because these two megalomaniacs have ego problems. And they've been unable to become humble before the Lord. That's how things happen. But when a church body is united and loving and Christ is exalted, then you're going to do things according to the Bible. The Bible is going to be speaking to you and you're going to be seeking God. And he mitigates these things. Remember, Jesus said, I'll build my church and the gates of hell will not prevail. All we're supposed to do is to love one another biblically. That's the best of all. Don't love me like Tony Robbins says to love me. Don't love me like Shirley MacLaine said to love me. Or, you know, you're to love me like the way Jesus, and I'm to love you the way Jesus said to love. So when someone says something about you, or you say something about somebody, that breaks unity in the body. And so you tell your friend something. I didn't say anything. I just said this about them on my Facebook page. Or I just tweeted this. Oh, I didn't mean it. Be wise. This world is not wise. Be wise. Be careful. In Ephesians 5:21, it says, this is a great verse, by the way, this is a marriage verse, right? Ephesians chapter 5. Everybody cringes or gets excited when you go to Ephesians 5, but everybody forgets verse 21. Verse 21 says, submitting to one another in the fear of God. That God is the one that we're to be preeminently submitted to. And so I wrote this in my notes. I hope this translates. I don't know. I'm assuming it's true for you. But if not, entertain me, please. Put up with me. I wrote a note to myself, and it says, when we dress up for a gala event, for example, we dress for the purpose, and we dress for the cause. And when we do that, we put on a garment of refinement. Let me explain what I mean. That's not for you to read. That was for me to trigger my thoughts, but I'll share that with you. We live in Southern California. I love living here for a lot of reasons, but one of the best of all is we can go to a 5-star restaurant and dress like a bum. This is Southern California, right? It's so great. It's so great. Well, where are we going? We're going to this event. And it says, dress like California casual. Oh. Now, try that on the back east and they won't let you in. East Coast, casual is a suit without a tie. Okay, that's formal for here, right? I mean, people get married here with flip-flops on. But here's the deal. Have you noticed that when you dress a certain way, it affects you? Is it true or is it just me? You and both of us? Okay. Listen, I stand different, I sit different when I'm wearing my board shorts and a t-shirt. Versus a suit. When I wear a suit, I stand up straighter with a tie. I have to do this to try to catch every air molecule possible to breathe. But you're trying to, you wear, it's a suit. And it's like, Hi, I'm so glad to be here. How are you? Oh, I'm just having a great time. This is awesome. But it's different. You're just different. And you even, have you noticed when you're dressed up for the event, you hold your coffee cup with your pinky out? It's different. There's certain things that you expect and you don't expect. And then there's the putting on of leisure. And again, I love living here, putting on the garment of leisure. And you're more like you, I would think, when you're comfortable. And I was speaking last Saturday at an event in Palm Springs, or not Palm Springs, but somewhere out there where it was 107 degrees. And I went from, I didn't know that I got caught off guard. I was sitting in this conference and I wasn't supposed to speak for the next day, actually. And then some guy comes up and he says, we'd like to do a radio interview. And I had a t-shirt on. And as I'm going to go do the radio, it's radio, not TV, it's radio. So I got a t-shirt on. I'm okay. No problem. But then there were some people who said, are you Jack? I go, yeah. And they go, we've never seen you in a t-shirt. I'm serious. That was the name. That was the word that was said. We've never seen you in a t-shirt. And they're taking pictures. And I felt like, oh, man. But you see what's weird about that? It's strange about that. What does that mean? What does that mean? Can we, in a body of believers, right, love on each other if we're black or white? Love on each other if you're short or tall? Whatever you may be. That's God's heart for us to maintain unity. We forgive one another. We extend grace to each other. We encourage one another. We reach out to each other, pulling each other up, whatever it may be. But it's fascinating. In Matthew chapter 23, verse 11, Matthew 23, 11, Jesus said, but he who is greatest among you shall be your servant. Wow. And whoever exalts himself will be humbled. That's not in a good way. Okay, this is in the negative. In other words, pride comes before a fall. Okay, Jesus is saying, if you exalt yourself, you're going to come tumbling down. But he who humbles himself will be exalted. But notice what Jesus said. The greatest among you will be your servant, your slave. This is Christianity. What do you think about that? I think it's absolutely amazing for many reasons. One of them is it's impossible. It's impossible for us to do this in and of ourselves. It would take you and I saying, God, I want to be, now watch this funny prayer. God, I want, look at Jesus said, the greatest among you shall be the servant. Isn't that a weird statement? Help me understand this, Jesus. Yes, the greatest among you should be the servant. But isn't the greatest among us an arrogant statement? Not to God. God is saying this. Listen, the person who is willing to follow the divine pattern, the person who is willing to work at having the body united, the person that says, I can't do this. Lord, work your humility in and out of my life. That's what Jesus is saying. That's the greatest person. It's not the person with all the money or the power or the influence. Are you with me? It's the person that is saying, Lord, here I am. Use me. And Jesus says, I tell you, that person's great. And here's how their greatness will be displayed. They're going to serve others. Isn't that fun? Think about the beauty of that. Because the Holy Spirit in you desires to do that with you. Very exciting, very encouraging. Luke 22, verse 25. And he said to them, Jesus said to them, the kings of the Gentiles exercise lordship over them, and those who exercise authority over them are called benefactors. But not so among you. On the contrary, he who is greatest among you, let him be as your younger, and he who governs as he who serves. Wow. For who is greater, he who sits at the table or he who serves? Now, what do you think the answer to that is? Who's greater, the one who sits at the table or the one who serves? Now, normally you would say the one who sits at the table. But look what Jesus says. Is it not the one who sits at the table? Yet, I am among you as the one who serves. Is that awesome? Do you, oh my goodness, do you get this? That God is saying, I've come to you from heaven. And And I've knelt down, I've washed your feet. I made sure that I took loaves of bread and fish to give you. I spoke truth. I spoke life. I raised your dead. I opened the eyes of your blind. This is God. This is the heart of God. Is it strange for me to say that the God of the Bible is a servant-minded God? And yet I must say that because the Bible speaks to us constantly about being like him, among others, and serving one another. Anything good that comes from us is from God. Isn't it a remarkable reality that this transcendent, all-powerful, all-knowing God of ours rolls up his sleeves and washes our feet? Don't you think that that would cause, with you and I, the most amazing humiliation? And then to turn right around and basically say to him, I want to be just like you, Jesus. I want to be just like you, Lord. I don't know how that's going to happen. I don't know where it's going to happen. But I have been so touched by you, Lord. Can you use me to be like you to other people? And Jesus said, that's a great person. Not great because of any attributes of themselves, but great for this reason. It is God in them that is great. And this is the life of the follower of Jesus. And we can't go any further because there's no time. But what is this? Look, are you a follower of Jesus? I'm not going to say a Christian. Are you a follower of Jesus? Raise your hand. You're a follower of Jesus. Okay, then follow him. Okay? And that means when he shows you something, remember, though you can't see him, you're following him. So when you leave here in a moment, understand that if you see something, I believe personally that what's happening is that he's looking out of your eyes to see that something. There's a high probability if you see somebody carrying a Bible walking down the street out here back to their car that's parked.

0: think pharmacies would go out of business. There would be a lot less Xanax and Melanta for your stomach, and people wouldn't be panicking. Whoa, what's wrong? Oh, my life! Here, take this, shove this down your mouth. By the way, for those who can't see, I'm holding up the Bible. Take this Bible, put it down your mouth, eat it, okay? And watch what it does. Amen. Because the greatest way to live is to forget about you. It's awesome. Father, we thank you, Lord, for the power of your word to heal. Your word tells us that you sent them your word, sent us your word, and healed them of all their destructions. And the greatest destructive force among nations, literally, is not atomic power, it's not nuclear weapons, it's not any of those crazy governments of the world. It's self. And we need to be delivered from self. So Lord, I just pray that this church would just keep doing what it's doing. Repeating the report of friends visiting this precious body of believers, that these people would just keep doing what they're doing. Loving on one another. Friends, as we pray at this conclusion, heads bowed, eyes closed, please, maybe today you're here and you're not exactly sure what it's like to be loved like that. So practical, yet so deep and so meaningful. Maybe a moment ago when I mentioned only thinking about you, that rung true to your heart. You said, oh my goodness, that's all I do is think about me. My friend, listen, if that's you, aren't you tired? Honestly, aren't you tired? And aren't you worried all the time? Aren't you just worn to the bone? We pray, I pray, I'm asking you to pray, whoever you may be right now. And you would be honest enough with God to say, Lord, I'm the one that's tired. I am tired. And I worry, I fret. I constantly think about me. I realized that this morning. And I don't want to live like this anymore. I want to get lost in you, Jesus. I want to have my sins forgiven. I want to become a follower of the Lord Jesus Christ today. If that's you today, heads bowed, eyes closed, if that's you today, would you raise your hand wherever you might be, and I'll just see your hand, and I'll just know that there's someone here to pray for. You can put your hands down. Maybe today you'd pray this prayer. Please just let it fall from your heart, from your lips. Dear God, I know that I've sinned against you. I have been selfish. I have been arrogant. I have been proud and angry. I ask you to change my life, God, like this Bible I'm hearing about. Change me from the inside out. But I confess today Jesus Christ now as my Lord. I bow my allegiance to him. As young as it is adoration and worship of the fact that Jesus Christ died for my sins and rose again from the grave. And I accept that. And I proclaim you as my Lord and Savior today. This we pray in Jesus' name, and all God's people said, Amen.
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1: I love the book of the month. Pastor Jack, it's Why Doesn't God Answer My Prayers, written by your friend,
2: yes,
1: Erwin Lutzer. It's a great book, isn't it?
2: It is a great book, and just the title alone is going to make it a bestseller.
1: Yeah.
2: Because who cannot relate to this?
1: Right, right, right.
2: Powerful.
1: So for someone who's been, you know, praying for a long time and hasn't really seen, you know, an answer that they want, for that matter, how does this book encourage them to keep going?
2: You know, Davey, first of all, just because we pray doesn't mean it's a prayer that should be answered.
1: Yeah.
2: We don't always know how we ought to pray.
1: Right.
2: Scripture makes that very clear. We do know that Jesus said in John 15, verse 7, that if we pray the scriptures, really, if his word abides in us, we can ask God.
1: Hmm.
2: So just because we pray doesn't mean we're asking the right thing. And Dr. Lutzer will point this out in the book. What we want to do is, when we pray, is to have our will come under the authority of God's will. That's what prayer does.
1: Yeah.
2: Prayer is not a Christmas list. It is the transformation of our will coming in alignment with God's will. And this is a great book for people to get that answered. Why isn't the prayer, I've been praying to win the lotto for 30 years, in the lottery, I have not won it yet. Why isn't God answering my prayer? Well, because God loves you, my friend. That's why.
1: That's right.
2: He's not answering your prayer.
1: So if somebody's faith has taken a hit because they, you know, feel like God hasn't answered them, how could this book help rebuild their trust in God?
2: Yeah, it's going to point them to the scriptures. That's where they need to realize, wait a minute, I've been blaming God for not performing for me. Wait, he loves me. Father knows best. In fact, over time, we can all agree, and friend, listen up if that's your question, is over time, we often realize, I'm so glad God did not answer my prayer request. I was off on that. And so getting back into the Word of God, and this book will help you do that, will cause you to trust God again. Because listen, God's trustworthy, period. It's our emotions that got us sideways in this area, not his theology. He's true.
1: Why Doesn't God Answer My Prayers by Dr. Erwin Lutzer is available for a gift of any amount at jackhibbs.com/realradio. 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
3: Everybody, and welcome to this episode of Faith and Family First. I'm your host, Eva Andrade. I'm here once again with Marcus O'Shea. We're going to do a couple of things today. We are going to talk more in depth about the election process and becoming a candidate. And Marcus has not seen the questions I'm going to ask him, so this is going to be bright and cheery for him. He has no idea what's coming, but stay tuned, because we're going to get him to talk about some of the inside baseball. We're going to talk about front page newspaper and some issues that are happening right here in the state of Hawaii. And last but not least, we will do some encouragement so that voters in the state of Hawaii stay plugged in. So welcome to the show today, Marcus.
4: Aloha, Eva. Always good to be here.
3: I enjoy it. And I'm sure I'm getting more feedback from people that are listening to the show. So if you're listening to the show and you want to ask a question, or something strikes you and you're confused about something, send me an email at eva@hawaiifamilyforum.org, and we will answer it on the show.
4: We will.
3: So let's go back to our conversation last week, Marcus. We were talking about the becoming a candidate in the state of Hawaii. And so I had some interesting conversations with a few people that listened to the show. And so I thought that's kind of how we would develop the show today. So let's have you had a chance to look at the recent candidate filing report? And if you did, what jumped out at you?
4: Well, I looked at the most recent one. I think it's issued every Friday from the Office of Elections. And in this case, you have a lieutenant governor race, a new candidate, probably a well-known individual who's been active many, many years in the Christian circles, Margaret Rose Mejia, M-E-J-I-A, has now pulled papers for the lieutenant governor nomination, running as a Republican. That kind of jumps out at me right away.
3: Well, and it was interesting because I was actually getting some emails and texts from people who were asking me about the lieutenant governor race. The lieutenant governor race is an interesting race to watch because of what happened with Sylvia Luke and what the Dems are thinking on their end. So in that particular race, Marcus, what are your thoughts?
4: Well, it's an interesting race because although you have an incumbent Democrat, Josh Green, running for re-election, you do not have an incumbent lieutenant governor, i.e. Sylvia Luke, because she has chosen not to run for re-election. So you have an interesting situation where you don't have an incumbent. So anyone, whether you're Republican or Democrat or independent, has a fair shot at running for lieutenant governor. Of course, it all depends upon getting the vote out, getting registered voters to participate, and ultimately prevailing in the November general election.
3: Now, does this feel like a typical election cycle to you, or is it different this year?
4: This is different because, again, you know, never before, if I can recall, where a lieutenant governor candidate for prevailing Democrat Party has withdrawn or chosen midstream, almost chosen not to run for re-election. And that by, you know, opens up the opportunity to other Democrats. So right now, as far as my understanding is that there are actually two Democrat candidates for lieutenant governor. One is Derek Kawakami, the current mayor from Kauai. And the other guy is John Choi. I think he's an attorney, former deputy attorney general. He's put his hat in and for the lieutenant governor slot, so.
3: And let's drill down a little bit on the process, because that was where I got a lot of the questions. So what does it mean to pull papers?
4: Okay, pull papers is basically to register at the State of Hawaii Office of Elections that you will consider being running. And then you have to go ahead and get your requisite number of nominees or signatures, or 15 or 30. And then you fill out like an affidavit type form of declaring your party membership or affiliation, and then you pay a filing fee to get on the ballot as a candidate. So those are the basic steps. So pulling the papers merely indicates that you have an intention to run for that particular seat or office, but you have to file to actually become an official candidate.
3: And what's the difference between issued and filed?
4: Issue is when you take your papers out, your nomination papers, and go and circulate it amongst your friends, families, associates for the requisite number of nomination signatures. And then when you file it and it's accepted and they check on all of the registered voters to make your nomination, then and only after you've done that, filed, you become an official candidate.
3: And how many people obviously a lot of this is just your estimation because you're not going to know this like in detail, but how many percentage of people do you think pull papers just to test the waters?
4: You know, that's a good question.
3: Does it happen?
4: It does happen. You know, some people actually people pull from several races simultaneously. They might pull for a senatorial seat, a House seat, even a council seat.
3: We do have somebody who did that, right? There's one guy whose name is on there like a couple times. I forget his name. We talked about him last week.
4: Yeah, you keep you kind of guessing, but there's nothing prohibiting that. So you can pull for any number of seats, and maybe you're doing maybe like an informal survey of sorts, see what sticks, see if there's, you know, any kind of social media reaction, and then you finally go and follow through and file your nomination papers.
3: So when does a campaign become serious, in your opinion?
4: You know, I gotta say, when you pull papers, you are already on that serious track already, or you should be, because there's a lot of requisite concurrent responsibilities that run with the filing of your nomination papers to become an official candidate. And one of them, most importantly, is with the Campaign Spending Commission and with the State of Hawaii, the other one is State of Hawaii Ethics Commission. There are requisite forms and maybe affidavits or even statements that have to be filed with both organizations. And the clock is ticking. There are hard and fast calendar dates and there are hard and fast reporting requirements, both from the Campaign Spending Commission and the Hawaii State Ethics Commission, that a candidate has to abide by.
3: Yeah, and we remember several stories over the past couple years of incumbents who make mistakes and don't file properly on time, or maybe they don't file the proper information. So, that is true. That is something that is definitely looked
4: at. Eva, thank you very much, because I want to remind people, it's easy to become a candidate, 15 signatures, nominal amount of money. If you abide by the voluntary campaign spending ceiling, you pay like $25 or a smaller amount, $75, running for Lieutenant Governor Hire's office. But the campaign spending reforms are available online. The campaign spending staff are the best.
3: Please, people.
4: And you can call them and ask and seek their advice and instruction, because they don't want you to mess up. They don't want you to be non-compliant. They want you to comply with the law. They want you to do right by law. So people need to keep that in mind. And I always tell people, this is a tip from an old timer. When you put out your calendar, one of the most important features of your calendar for campaign purposes are all of the campaign spending report deadlines. You put that on your calendar. Just as much as when you put your mother's birthday or your wedding, or 4th of July. You put those major occasions on the calendar, campaign spending, so that you do not miss any of them, because it's hard and fast, no zero tolerance, and you don't want to be a candidate running for office and being a candidate who violates the law.
3: Hey, and you know what? For the voters, so that's for the candidates.
4: Yeah,
3: and here's a nice tip for the voters. That report is also very helpful in knowing where the donations are coming from for all candidates.
4: It is, the campaign spending folks in Hawaii have done an excellent job. They're nationally recognized and rated for transparency and easy access to the data. And you can go and learn how to extract the data, put in those query fields, and get a good insight to where the candidate is getting his or her money. Whether they're business organizations, whether they're unions, or whether they're political action committees.
3: Go find out if the Planned Parenthood is giving money to that candidate, because it may show you how they may lean toward issues that are important to us people of faith.
4: That's correct. In fact, you can always go and call the Campaign Spending Commission. I don't have the phone number, but I think it's like www.HawaiiCampaignSpendingCommission. And again, they have a treasure trove of information and data for you to better understand, maybe get an insight into the candidate and their campaign organization.
3: That is so great. Great tips, Marcus. Okay, now what I want to do, I want to take the next couple of minutes to talk about some of the Democratic primary dynamics and some of the Republican trends. So let's talk about the Democratic Party first, Marcus, because that's where, you're most familiar. So many of the districts have these crowded Democratic primaries. So in Hawaii, does that primary often become the real election?
4: It's unfortunate to say this, but I got to admit that because of Hawaii's low voter turnout, low registration and turnout, and a very weak Republican Party, I'll call a spade a spade.
3: Oh my gosh, I'm going to get angry email.
4: But you know what? Let me be encouraging about it. I really think that it's important to have a multi-party state, multi-party system.
3: Yes.
4: So whether it's going to be the Republicans, the Libertarians, or the Green parties, they always have to have some counterbalance to the political majority rule. I'm a true believer in minority rights.
3: Yes, and Marcus, you lived it.
4: So. And I've lived it. And an importance of a dissenting voice. So when I criticize the current, I'm encouraging at the same time, because there's a lot to grow. And but unfortunately, getting back to your question, in some of these districts, some of these races, the election is decided in the primary, because there's really no viable or realistic Republican candidate to challenge the incumbent Democrat in the November elections.
3: And to be clear, we're looking at the most current list. So who knows, by June 6th, when the deadline is for these guys to put in their papers, we could get some viable Republican candidates that choose to step up. But right now we're talking about the current report, which I believe is dated May 20th.
4: Yeah.
3: And that one shows clearly that there are some races that are Democrat heavy.
4: Yes, yeah. And then, and you know, also, on, let me comment on that. But that's a good thing. You know, I always think that no one should have a free ride.
3: Oh, absolutely.
4: Okay, I say that because I think it's important to be challenged, even within the political party as a Democrat or Republican and independent, to give people choices. So I always thank people for stepping forward and being a new candidate or challenging the incumbent and, you know, testing the waters and making your case. I think it's important, giving voters a choice. Mm. And I think that activates, you know, an informed, activated electorate.
3: So are you seeing and hearing that there are some ideological differences that are happening now within the Democratic Party and candidates that are running?
4: Yeah, what you've been seeing, I think, for the last 10 years, you're seeing a sway of the Democratic Party more to the left-leaning, so the so-called progressive wing of the Democratic Party, not as centrist as maybe when I was there, my contemporaries around my time in the 80s and 90s, but it's more on the progressive left-leaning side. So there's a little tension going on there, you know, and it's a generational thing. You have younger legislators running who are in their early 30s, some college background, maybe starting their new careers. They have a different worldview than what I had and what we possess. So you're seeing that act out in the electorate right now, I think.
3: That is absolutely true, and I'm seeing that myself. How do incumbents normally handle a really strong primary challenger?
4: I think they always got to go back to their record and say, these are the accomplishments I've had over the last 2 or 4 years for my constituents. And let me remind you, all of you, my constituents, my voters, of all the great things I've done. And here's a list of the capital improvement projects and monies I brought to build a new school, keep the park lights on, you know, fund certain not-for-profit community service organizations. And this is where I stand at the key elements of healthcare, education, higher education, workforce development, transportation, environment, etc., crime, housing. You know, so the incumbent will always base their re-election bid upon their record of achievement accomplishments. That's what they have, and that's why it's very difficult to unseat an incumbent.
3: And it's important for our listeners to know that at HawaiiFamilyForum.org, we do provide a voting record. This is not an endorsement. All it is it's a simple factual voting record on the issues that we were tracking at the Capitol, and even some that we didn't necessarily weigh in, but we found interesting, because the report you're talking about, they don't always talk about the moral issues and how they voted, but you're right that they will talk about capital improvements. They will talk about how they dealt with the budget. They'll talk about housing and homelessness, because that looks really good in campaign literature. But for people of faith, we want to know how they're going to vote on these moral issues.
4: Yeah, especially for people of faith that really apply a different litmus test to the suitability or the qualifications of a candidate. I think it's important to look at where these people stand at these important issues regarding faith and family. I think it's key. So, you know, I think the information you provide, and you're providing it in a very sterile sense, you're not opining on yes or no, but you're just stating the facts as they are.
3: And stay tuned, because in future, as the election season progresses, I'm going to have Marcus really talk about how you start to weigh these issues, because you're going to find a lot of times when you're looking at your ballot that this candidate A may stand for all kinds of great things. Maybe they're great on budget stuff. Maybe they're great on housing and homelessness stuff. Maybe they're great on domestic violence and how they handle drugs, but they're not so good on issues like abortion or religious freedom. Or vice versa. They're really, really good on religious freedom and they're really good on abortion issues, but they're not so good on dealing with some of them. So how do you walk through that? So stay tuned, because that's going to be on a future show as we're looking at this. Let's shift now to the Republican trends. Republican filings, Marcus, they seem to be stronger on West Oahu this year. Why do you think that is?
4: You know, I think West Oahu is actually the bellwether for the Republican Party, the grand old party. Over the last 10 years, they've put in a lot of talent and a lot of effort in building up that base out there. And for the most part, people on the west side of Oahu are the more politically charged, activated people. I think it stems from their faith community, I think it also stems from their cultural heritage and concern about the environment, quality of life, issues of housing, homelessness, crime, that, you know, really impact those people living on the West Side. So I think that's what you're seeing there. They have probably lived many, many generations of the status quo not being satisfactory to them and not seeing any change coming soon. So I think they're open to try other approaches, which means other parties. And I think that's why you see an uptake or stronghold of Republican activism and candidates on the west side of Oahu.
3: And what conditions do you think allow Republicans to become competitive here in Hawaii?
4: You know, I think they become competitive when they're clear and precise in articulating an alternative vision and really speak truth to power on the pressing issues, and not sugarcoating anything, you know, because that's never the case in this day and age. You know, there are hard choices to be made, but there are choices to be made. And I think if they can come forward and make that articulation and express the wishes of their constituents, not their political party per se, but their constituents and the needs of their constituents at the grassroots level, I think that's so important. And again, I tell people, be your real self, be authentic. And I think that's the blessing of going door to door, that, you know, you can't hide, you know, and people are going to perceive whether you're faking it or you're not real or your true self. They're going to read you right off the bat. So, you know, you need to have that. But I think the belief that you can make a difference and you have some ideas you want to pitch out there.
3: Now, of course, everybody's watching what's happening nationally, right? We've got a Republican president. We've got a lot of Republican, say, quote unquote, issues that are being talked about widely, infighting, all that kind of stuff. How do you think those national issues affect politics in Hawaii?
4: You know, I was talking to one of my friends who's going to be running as a Republican, and he's a great, great, great person, good mind, you know, real thoughtful, conscientious. I know that his intentions, his faith and family convictions are rock solid. But I told him, unfortunately, unless he can distinguish himself from the National Republican Party, which is controlled by, you know, a few individuals on the national level, that might unfortunately put a dark cloud over, you know, his candidacy and his brand as a Republican. So I said, insofar as he can kind of distinguish himself or put himself apart from that, that's what he would need to do, because that during this term right now, even with the National Republican Party, they're having problems with their own rank and file, because there have been some promises made and promises not kept, and certain representations and activities that are going on that even the true blue hardcore red Republicans have a hard time swallowing. I think that's what they're facing right now.
3: What do you think about these? Because we have a couple of candidates that probably are Republican, really, if you look at them intrinsically and what they believe, but they're running as Democrats. You know, what do you feel about that? Because a lot of things I hear from people is, how, if you really do have the heart and soul of a Republican, how can you join the Democratic Party, and are you going to make a difference?
4: You know, I think it's really one of being somewhat pragmatic to what you're going to run at. And I got to go back to what we talked about, campaign spending, elections. You determine what party you're running at, not the political party. You yourself as a candidate determine, do I want to run as a Democrat or want to run as a Republican? And you make that determination and you impose that label upon yourself. Nobody else, not the political parties. So that's important. You know, I think it's one that I think for pragmatic reasons, you might think more Republican business, less government, more independent orientation as far as government's role and responsibility for people. But you might want to run as a Democrat label only because of your constituency and the type of demographics that are in your community. Because there's certain classes and sectors of our industry and business sectors that kind of tend to be Democrat only because they're unionized, or they belong to a certain class of professionals or blue-collar workers that kind of bend that way. So for pragmatic reasons, and again, pragmatic reasons, you might say, well, I subscribe to a lot of these Republican philosophies or positions or platforms, but to get into the arena, to take part and get on the field and make a difference to my constituents, you know, I choose to run as a Democrat.
3: So how would that work? Because I think this is now we're getting into the meat and bones of this discussion, right? It's like, how does a person who have deep faith roots and deep faith beliefs and maybe doesn't agree with the Democratic Party's platform on some of these moral issues, and they're a Democrat, I mean, how can you begin to affect change in a party that seems so antithetical to what we believe?
4: You can't. I gotta believe you can. I remember back in the 90s when we would go to the Democratic Party convention, state convention, county conventions on Oahu, and they would come up with a platform articulating some of the themes or some of the priorities for the political party. And I was a majority leader at the time, so I had the responsibility of translating those themes, those platforms into legislation, proposed legislation. But I always told the party apparatus, the party leadership, the party membership, it doesn't guarantee you are going to get endorsement and support from the Democrat majority. Although it may be articulated in your platform, in maybe position statements, policy statements, white papers, I'm just going to translate it into a bill form for general public discussion, debate, and then vote. But I said, you know, it doesn't guarantee anything. And the reason why I think that's relevant, Eva, is that the party platform sets up parameters, themes, and principles. But in the political realm of being elected officials, you work in the area of what's practical, what's doable. And again, there's a bit of pragmatism in that. So, like I tell people, there is nothing that prohibits a Christian, a believer in Jesus Christ, Lord and Savior, to run as a Democrat and work in the Democratic caucus.
3: It will be tough, though. I mean, you know,
4: there are going to be some issues, but then that's where the Democrat philosophy that I believe in of dissenting voices are to be respected. Mm. First Amendment rights, religious freedoms, tolerance of differences, you know, all the basic, you know, Jeffersonian First Amendment constitutional, you know, that we as Democrats believe in, that's where I can land on that. That's where my foundation is.
3: You know, it goes back to something you said a couple of shows ago. You talked about how important it is for people to go back and look at the floor speeches when people make floor speeches.
4: Oh, yeah. Yeah.
3: Because I know that if we're looking at issue by issue by issue, you know, a particular person who's in office right now may not vote with us on a lot of the issues, but a good example of this is I remember we were watching the midwifery bill, and even though we didn't testify on it, we were just kind of watching the debates that were happening, because there was a lot of floor speeches that went on that particular bill. And I remember that Representative Della Bilotti gave a very impassioned speech about religious freedom. And I remember, you know, it was a great floor speech. And I thought, wow, this is really great. But, you know, looking back at other issues, I see that it's incongruent. But my point is that because I've worked to build a relationship with these legislators, not all of them do I agree with, it does bring us to a place where we can come into agreement. And I can sit down with her and I can say, you know, great floor speech, which I did. I let her know that I thought it was a great floor speech. But to get a Democrat to think beyond just that particular issue.
4: Yeah, you know, that's a perfect example of a Democrat. And I think she was actually the former majority leader at the time, chair of the health committee, been in leadership roles many of her years there, to come out and really speak quite passionately and articulately and legally correct on the midwifery bill. I remember hearing that and thinking, like, wow, this is really good stuff. And again, it was based upon constitutional provisions of religious freedom, and she understood that as a Democrat. So I'm not saying that, you know, you run as a political party, you throw out certain you know, beliefs, you know, that you hold dear and near to you, like abortion or the sacredness of life or, you know, other things. I've done that, you know, for example, with the physician-assisted suicide, right? You know, the necessity to protect life of the individuals, the dignity of the elderly, dignity of the maybe intellectually challenged or the person in pain or suffering, you know, those come to bear, right? I mean, they're very Christian-like themes and, you know, beliefs that I have, but I root that and I base that into constitutional provisions that are that most people can understand and actually agree upon.
3: Absolutely. And that's why it's like I find a lot of the questions about biblical participation in the political process so engaging and important, because all of this stuff that we believe, whether you're a candidate who's running for office or whether you're the person showing up at the Capitol to give testimony, what you believe is going to shape what you fight for.
4: It is.
3: Sometimes, and this is in my experience, my longtime experience, I've seen that sometimes some of the Democrats I talk to, they seem to get it. You know, when I'm sitting there talking to them about the issue, they're like, okay, I kind of see where you're coming from. But with them, they have a hard time getting past the my choice. You know, this is my choice. I want to have the ability to do what I want to do. And then it's funny because bringing it back to a faith-based standpoint, we're studying the Old Testament right now and how the Israelites always had their issues. You know, every time they constantly disobeyed God or whatever. And, you know, when you get into the book of Judges, they start saying, you know, everybody did what was right in their own eyes. And it very much looks like what we're experiencing right now.
4: Yeah, I agree. You know, but I want to tell your listeners that at one time there was
3: about a minute, Marcus.
4: There was actually a Christian group of legislators. We would meet and have lunch together. We would share passages from the good book. We would
3: talk. What? In our Capitol building?
4: We would pray. So, you know, those days can come back,
3: and only if we participate. And make sure you come back next week, because we're going to talk about some open seats and vulnerable races. And
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7: 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This is Casey Harper filling in for David Salkeld. I'm the managing editor for broadcast at the Washington Stand. I also host the Outstanding Podcast. Thanks for tuning in. This past Wednesday, Jody Heiss filled in for Washington Watch host Tony Perkins, and he was joined by retired Brigadier General John Tykert, a former Assistant Deputy Undersecretary of the Air Force for International Affairs. They talked about this week's developments on U.S. talks with Iran, which President Trump told reporters was in the final stages. But they started off with the Justice Department's indictment of former Cuban President Raul Castro on murder and conspiracy charges. Here's how Jody got the discussion started.
8: I know there's a lot to cover. I want to get to Iran, but before we get there, I just have to get your reaction to the Department of Justice indicting Cuba's former president, Raul Castro, over a number of charges, but including murder and conspiracy to kill U.S. nationals. Your reaction to that?
9: Jody, in order to compel someone to do the things they may not want to do, you've got to increase the costs and the risks to them. And I think this indictment is just one additional tool amongst many diplomatic, informational, military, and economic against the current regime in Cuba that helps them think about if they stay, if they don't take the off-ramp or the deal to leave the Cuban people alone, then now they may end up in a federal prison like Maduro. And I think this indictment is just another reminder to them that it's in their best interest to take whatever deal is on the table so that they don't end up like Maduro.
8: Yeah, it's just fascinating what's going on there. I wish we had more time to talk about that. But let's get back to Iran. I want to get your expertise opinion on what's happening there, your reaction to President Trump giving Iran two or three more days or whatever to secure a peace deal after just earlier this week he paused some planned attacks. What do you think's going on there?
9: Jody, you mentioned a timeline earlier that we now are in the sixth week of a two-week ceasefire. In fact, just a couple of days ago, the ceasefire duration exceeded the duration of kinetic activity during Operation Epic Fury. And I'm okay with giving Iran a couple of more days, but I want to note that they have not negotiated in good faith throughout this entire